0: But the plot became known to, there's our guy, Mordecai. And Mordecai told, of course, his adoptive daughter, Esther. And Esther informed the king in Mordecai's name. Now, when the plot was investigated and found to be so, they were both hanged on gallows. Who? Well, Bigthan and Teresh. And it was written in the book of the Chronicles in the king's presence. Who cares? I mean, honest to Pete, who cares about Bigthan and Teresh? Nobody. Only a secretary writing down in the Chronicles, Bigthan and Teresh got hanged today. Thanks to Mordecai. Period. You put that on the back burner, okay? Because what you would call an insignificant day is a secretary. Not for Bigthan and Teresh, but for a secretary. What you would say is insignificant, who really cares, becomes vital in the plan of God. I love this about God. Why? Because he is unfathomable and unsearchable. Albeit invisible, he is nevertheless invincible. Then, as well as now, Haman hates Mordecai because Mordecai will not bow to him. So Haman talks the king into a game plan. If you follow my rules, I will pour money into your treasury. All I ask is that you give me the right to rid the land of all these Jews. And so the king Ahasuerus, believing in Haman and ignoring such simple things as anti-Semitism from a Gentile ruler, Ahasuerus passes it off with a passing of his hand. Go ahead, do whatever you need to do. Sure as the world, Mordecai gets the word and becomes worried. Pacing back and forth, he decides Esther has to know the plan. See, nobody knows Esther's a Jew, a Jewess. He told her not to tell anybody, and she didn't. Even though she becomes queen, no one knows she's Jewish. So Mordecai comes near the court of the king and says, I need to get a message to Esther. End of chapter 4. Turn there. Now, remember what I told you to keep in your mind. Just let it linger there. Minutes from the Chronicles. Look at chapter 4, verse 13. Mordecai told them to tell Esther, do not imagine that you in the king's palace can escape any more than all the Jews. For if you remain silent at this time, relief and deliverance will arise from the Jews from another place. You think he didn't believe in the preservation of the Jews? It may not be you, Esther, will be killed, but someone else will deliver. And you and your father's house will perish. And I love this. And who knows whether you have not attained royalty for such a time as this? He said to her in verse 16, go, look at the action. Assemble all the Jews who were found in Susa and fast for me. This is what Esther told Mordecai. Fast for me. Don't eat or drink for 3 days, day or night, and my maidens will fast in the same way. And thus I will go into the king, which is not according to the law. And if I perish, I perish. Now, in the meantime, nobody knows about this. It's whispered among the Jews. Esther plans a meeting with the king. Haman thinks she wants to honor him because she asks him to come along. Esther gets the two of them together and says, I've got a plan. I want to have a banquet, and I want to announce my plan when we get together. She says in verse 8 of chapter 5, if I found favor in the sight of the king, and if it pleased the king to grant my petition to do whatever I request, may the king and Haman come to the banquet, which I shall prepare for them. Tomorrow I will do as the king says. Haman was thrilled. He thought, I have been invited with King Ahasuerus. Xerxes and I are going to have a time with the queen. I mean, she really thinks I'm something. On the way back home, he runs into Mordecai, and he's infuriated. So when he gets home, he says to his wife, she's quite a lady, Zeresh. He says to her, that Mordecai drives me nuts. Verse 14, Zeresh and all of his friends said, build some gallows. Build them 75 feet high, called here 50 cubits. And ask the king to have Mordecai hanged on the gallows and go joyfully with the king to the banquet. The advice pleased Haman, and he got all of his guys together, and they brought all these 2x4s, and they started building 7.5 stories of gallows. Next verse. Look, it's great, unfathomable, unsearchable, immortal. Look, the king can't sleep. During the night, while Haman and all of his guys are building gallows, Ahasuerus has insomnia. And nothing will make you go to sleep quicker than notes and minutes from the meeting. And so he says to somebody, bring the chronicles, bring the records. Listen, that night, is that like God? That night, while Haman's building gallows to hang Mordecai, Ahasuerus is listening to the chronicles. It was found written that Mordecai had reported concerning Bigthana and Teresh, two of the king's eunuchs who were doorkeepers, that they had sought to lay hands on the king Ahasuerus. He'd forgotten all about that. The king said, what honor or dignity has been bestowed on Mordecai for this? Is that great? You don't look like you get it. Mordecai is about to be honored, and Haman is about to kill him. And so the king in the middle of the night says, we got to find a way to honor Mordecai. What honor's been done? They said nothing was done. Somebody flipped him a dime and said, good job, or something like that, but it wasn't a big deal. The king said, who's in the court? Now, it's early morning, dawn's coming. Haman's tired, been up all night building gallows. He shows up. He shows up ready for the big deal with Queen Esther and King Ahasuerus. He said, who's in the court? Haman had just entered. Isn't that like God? He had entered in order to speak to the king about hanging Mordecai on the gallows he had prepared. The king's servant said, Haman's out there hanging around the court. He's available. King said, let him come in. Haman came in and said, what is to be done for the man whom the king desires to honor? Isn't that great? What do you think we ought to do for the man we really want to honor? Haman said to himself, whom would the king desire to honor more than me? He thinks he's going to get honored. So he lists all these great things. I love stories like this. Bring a royal robe, verse 8, which the king has worn, and a horse on which the king has ridden, and on whose head a royal crown has been placed. That's not a drink, that's a crown. And let the robe and the horse be handed over to one of the king's most noble princes, and let them array the man whom the king desires to honor, and lead him on horseback through the city square, and proclaim before him, thus it shall be done to the man whom the king honors. The king said, good idea. Look, take quickly the robes and the horse, and do it for Mordecai the Jew. Oh, no. No, no. You see, when God calls the shots, nobody can stop it. The most powerful man in the land gets his hands tied and his mouth silenced. God and God alone can do such things. Haman throws a little fit before his wife. Verse 13. He's all depressed. I love his wife's counsel. Haman, verse 13, recounted to Zeresh, his wife, all of his friends, everything that happened. Zeresh's wife said to him, if Mordecai, before whom you have begun to fall, is of Jewish origin, you will not overcome him, but will surely fall before him. Very supportive, huh? Being quoted from the original Aramaic, don't get your hopes up, baby, your days are numbered. That's exactly what happened. Exactly. And he winds up, verse 10, chapter 7. Look at this. I love it. They hanged Haman on the very gallows which he prepared for Mordecai, and the king's anger subsided. Of course. Why? Because of God. And God alone. The immortal, invisible, God only wise and light and accessible, hid from our eyes. Most blessed, most glorious, the Ancient of Days, almighty, victorious. Thy great name we praise. Wonderful story. When I come to a book that never mentions God, I see God all the more profoundly and eloquently written through it. It's an invisible ink, just like life. I've never seen the skywriting that says, "I'm here, Chuck, you can count on me." I've never heard an audible voice in the middle of the night speaking to me, assuring me. But by faith, I see him on a regular basis, written in the events of life. In the crushing blows that drive me to my knees. In the marvelous experiences I hear from others as well as experience myself. And I realize it is the unsearchable mind, the unfathomable will. It is the sovereign control. It is the invisible providence of God at work. Because he, though invisible, is invincible. Now, my talk has little to do with history. It has everything to do with life. I care nothing about your learning Persian history. I don't care if you forget the name Ahasuerus by nightfall. Who gives a rip? What I care about is that you realize that the gallows you think are prepared for you are not at all. What are the gallows? Some horrible pain, some threat of surgery, some emotional stress that is leading further and further to what appears to be your emotional demise. Some fractured relationship that you cannot bring closure on. Some uncertainty concerning your career. Some financial duress. How about, worst of all, spiritual vacuum that will mean your death if you can't get a handle on it? I have great news. Be still and discover that God is God. Stop reaching back into your treasury of security and pulling the strings yourself. Stop manipulating people. Stop ignoring and rationalizing your way around life. First piece of advice, be quiet. The immortal, invisible, all-wise God, hid from your eyes, is at work. Be still. Listen. Second, be convinced. Say to the Lord God, "I am convinced you are at work in the gallows of my life, and I can see them in the dawn of the morning sunrise. I know you're at work. I cannot change the events. Rescue me. I come through Christ. I come to you. I am quiet. I am convinced." James Hastings captures the essence of the book of Esther. This book of Esther does not say much about God, but his presence broods over it all and is the real spring that moves the movers that are seen. Centuries after Esther lived, and years before James Hastings, there lived a man named William Cowper, spelled C-O-W-P-E-R, often pronounced Cowper. At the young age of 32, he lost his mind. And in his emotional state of affairs, without a friend in the world, William Cowper decided to take his life. He hired a carriage to take him to the Thames. And the carriage driver, who never had known him before, grabbed him as he began to make plans to jump into the raging waters, and he held him back. He drove him back to his home. He took poison. Someone found him, an antidote was provided, and he lived through that. That night, he took a knife and fell on it, and the blade broke. Early the next morning, he hung himself, and a neighbor concerned about him found him and cut him down. He couldn't even take his life. because of the unfathomable, unsearchable, inscrutable power of God, invisible though it was. He struck up a friendship before too many months with the great John Newton, and the two of them collaborated on a publication called Olney Hymns, O-L-N-E-Y, in which Newton released the great Amazing Grace, how sweet the sound has saved a wretch like me. But Cooper wrote 67 hymns, the most significant of which in the Olney hymnal was this one: God moves in mysterious ways his wonders to perform. He plants his footstep on the sea and rides upon the storm. Deep in unfathomable mines of never-failing skill, he treasures up his bright design and works his sovereign will. Judge not the Lord by feeble sense, but trust him for his grace. Behind a frowning providence, he hides a smiling face. The providence looks as though it's frowning, but I'll tell you, there is a smiling face. I want you to block out all visual stimuli. I want you to close your eyes. I want you to imagine the face of God. More than likely, you have seen him all your life as frowning, angry, full of rage at you. You are wrong. That face was the face that faced the cross. All of God's wrath, all of his anger, was poured out on Christ and will not be poured out on you if you are in Christ. Nearer, nearer, nearer I cannot be, for in the person of his Son I am as near as he. Whatever your pilgrimage, whatever your story, whatever your gallows, be assured behind a frowning providence, there is hidden a smiling face. My invitation today is an ancient invitation. It's to every one of us to release the controls of our lives and let God be God. What will it take? Our problem is that we are so self-sufficient, so smart, so healthy, so capable. The last thing that seems logical is to let go of the controls. Let him have his way. Let his amazing grace take over. Come to the cross today and give him that place of significance. He will take you as a sinner, and he will turn you inside out and make you into a child of the King. Because Christ is the one that took your place on the gallows and died in your stead.
1: You've listened to this message about God's providence, and you've heard an invitation to let God have his way in your life. I can't let this moment pass without taking a few moments to pray for you, especially you who are hearing God's call to surrender your life to him. So let me pray for you. Dear Father, thank you for the amazing grace that you have showered on us through Jesus Christ, who died in our place on the cross. I pray for the person who this very moment is coming to you with empty hands, ready to receive your grace. It's only by grace that we're saved through faith, and that not of ourselves, it is a gift from you. Draw this woman or man close to your side and pour out your gracious gift as he or she invites your Son to be Lord and Savior. Fill this dear soul with the assurance of your salvation and your everlasting love. Bring glory to yourself today as we pray with gratitude in the name of our Savior and our Lord, Jesus Christ. Amen.
2: 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I'm Bill Meyer. 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
4: You know, I used to live as a missionary among Muslims, and I was sitting one afternoon with a group of students trying to explain to them why Jesus had to die, and them telling me why he didn't have to die. And right as we're in the middle of this discussion, the call to prayer goes off, the Muslim call to prayer. Five times a day this happens. They all get up, go wash, come back. You know, they pray, they sit down. Every time Muslims pray, they go through this vigorous washing process. So when they came back and sat down, I was like, well, tell me why you do all that washing. And they're like, well, we got to be clean before Allah. So we clean every part of us, and when we go before Allah, we're clean. And I said, okay, what is the filthiest thing that you can touch? Like, oh, pig, pork, bacon. If you touch bacon, you're just defiled. And I'm like, really? Like the filthiest thing in the universe? Yeah. Like, if you touch pork, you got to wash seven times. Not just once, seven. Now you gotta, you know, sand, water, soap. It's this big process. I'm like, so really, in all the universe, the filthiest thing is a pig that God created. And they're like, well, one of them says, he says, well, he goes, you know, to be honest, what's probably filthier to God is when we have sin in our hearts and when we love other things more than we love Allah, or when we do things that we know are contrary to His will. I'm like, okay, because we've all done that. I was like, so where does that filth, where does it reside? And they're like, well, it's in your heart. So it's like, okay, so how do you clean your heart before you, when you go before Allah? And when he said, well, we don't. We just repent and God forgives us. And I was like, wait a minute. You can't just repent of touching the pig. You have to repent and wash. So why would God have you wash 7 times for touching a pig, but the thing that's filthiest to him, there's no cleansing for it at all? Now, they didn't fall to their knees and all get gloriously saved, but it connected with them at that point. Because, see, Jesus' blood does what no religious observance can do.
5: 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Now, a qualification must be made. While acknowledging that ministry is always a response to grace, an effect of grace, it must be stated the effect of grace is always hard work. The result of God's work in us is a total commitment with every fiber of our being to God's work. While divine inspiration precedes human perspiration, it never abrogates or relegates it. God may give the increase, but we have still got to water and we have still got to plant. 1 Corinthians 3, verses 7 to 8. Minute of Truth is a production of Know the Truth. 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
7: Welcome to Awaken to Grace. I'm Chad Roberts. And I'm so glad you're joining us today. I believe God has connected us for a great purpose. Today you're going to hear a powerful sermon. But before we get to the sermon, I want to encourage you to check out my new book. It's called Blind Faith, Seeing God Through Darkness. It's published by our partners at Lifeway. And the reason I wrote this book is because I am 100% blind. And as I've walked this path of blindness, this path of suffering, well, I want to teach you how Christians can suffer well. I say that today my job as a blind pastor is to help people trust a God they cannot see. You can order the book right now anywhere that books are sold in any format. Even if you're not much of a book reader, you can even get it in audio where you can listen to it. Well, I hope you'll go right now to the official website, which is blindfaith.life. Again, that's blindfaith.life. And I hope you'll not only get a copy for you, I hope you'll pick one up for someone who needs encouragement in their faith today.

Today on Awaken to Grace, we are in part two of a wonderful sermon called The God of Miracles. We have been studying the Old Testament names of God that reveal His character. They reveal His power. And friends, when you incorporate praying the names of God into your own prayer life, oh, how things will change, not just in your life, but in your circumstance. Well, today we talk about how God is the God of all miracles. Oh, I love preaching on the power and the abilities of God Almighty. Well, if these sermons are encouraging you, I want to ask you to go to my website, awakentograce.com, and I want you to explore. I want you to learn more about how you and your family can become a grace giver. Do you know who grace givers are? They are people who, like us, they are passionate about spreading the gospel. And if you are someone that you care about this generation, you care about this culture, hearing the gospel, the clear gospel of the Lord Jesus Christ, well, friends, you don't know how honored I would be for you to come alongside of us and join hands with us, stand shoulder to shoulder.

0: older with us as we proclaim this great gospel from coast to coast. 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Well, today, let's take our Bibles. We're going to see how God is the God of miracles.
1: Facts did not matter when God shut the mouths of lions in the lion's den with Daniel. Amen? Facts didn't matter when Shadrach, Meshach, and Abednego were thrown into a fiery furnace. Facts didn't matter then. And facts don't matter in our life when God is working and God is moving. The only fact that you and I need is the fact that God is sovereign and God is Elohim and God will do anything that God wants to do because he is creator. Amen? That's the fact that matters. And here Israel is, and God says, take this log, cast it into the water. Well, friends, that makes no sense whatsoever. There are times God will tell you to do things that do not make sense. Praise God for those moments and be quick to obey. Amen? What did God do? God not only gave them pure water, God gave them sweet water. Sweet water. Sweet water. God took what was bitter and God turned it sweet. Now, there's a purpose in this. He says in the next verse, and there the Lord made for them a statute and a rule. And there the Lord tested them, saying, if you will be diligent to listen to the voice of the Lord your God, if you'll keep all his commandments, if you give ear to his commandments, keep all his statutes, if you will do that which is right in his eyes, then what does he say? All the diseases I put upon the Egyptians, I'll not put upon you. And here the Lord reveals his name. For I am Yahweh Rapha. I am the Lord your healer. Amen. Now, here's the application for today. Obviously, we believe this piece of wood, this log, is not only symbolic to the obedience that you and I are to have at the revelation of God in our lives, but it's also symbolic to the cross of Jesus Christ. When you and I face bitter situations in life, it's the cross that makes it sweet to us. Amen. I was lying in bed last night, unable to sleep. And as much as I've thought about this text, not once have I made the connection until last night. If you go back and listen to my sermons throughout the last few months, you'll often hear me say that this blindness has become a very sweet season to me. The Lord has caused this to become sweet. And I was lying in bed last night and I was thinking, Lord, times that perhaps I should feel bitter, times that I should feel uneasy, or times that I should feel upset, or whatever word you want to insert there. No. What I feel is the sweetness of the Lord. Friends, I can tell you from absolute experience, things that should make our life bitter, things that should be bitter to our soul, God has an ability to make them sweet. God has the ability to turn it for our good. God has the ability to help us when no one and nothing else can help us. We find God faithful in those bitter moments of life. And it was here that God gave them a statute. God gave them a rule. That if we do all that God commands us to do, if we do that which is right in his eyes, if we give ear to all of his commandments, If we keep all of his statutes, then what is the glorious promise? The glorious promise is God says, you will find me in the crisis. You will find me Yahweh Rapha, the Lord, your healer. That's the promise of God. Amen. Praise God for it. And there he gave his part of the deal, and he gave our part of the deal. His part is that he will provide healing. His part is that we'll find him faithful. His part is that we'll find him in the midst of crisis, and we'll know him, and we'll know his character. But our part is that we have to obey his statutes. We have to keep his rule. We have to obey his law. So my friend, I want to ask you today, is there anything that's blocking God from being able to work into your life? Is there any disobedience in your heart today? Unforgiveness will stop the healing work of God in your life. Unbelief will stop the healing work of God in your life. Ungratefulness will stop the work of God. When you're not a person filled with gratitude and you're not a person filled with thanksgiving, the Lord will not be able to work in your life. And do you know where so much sickness in our lives come from? Do you know where so much resentment comes from? It comes from this bitterness that can set up in our lives. And how does bitterness come? For some, bitterness comes through the acts of individuals, things that people have done to them, things that people did to them back in their past, things that family did to them. And it causes bitterness in their heart. For some, bitterness comes through the misdealings of God's people, the mishandlings of the church. You may be listening to this sermon today, and you may have been greatly hurt by a pastor, or by a leader in a church, or by an elder or a deacon, or someone that you admired or you looked up to. Bitterness sometimes can come from our own sin, sin that we're unwilling to repent from. And I want to tell you this. If someone has wronged you in the past, it doesn't matter what that wrong is. If that wrong is that they walked out of your life and left you picking up the pieces, if that wrong is that they molested you or abused you, if that wrong is that they didn't keep their promise to you, or they stabbed you in the back, or they gossiped about you, let me tell you, friend, do not allow their sin to become your sin. You forgive them in Jesus' name. You let it go in Jesus' name. You say, Chad, that's so much easier said than done. Oh, I realize that, but see, the cross makes the difference. The cross makes the difference. When you put the cross in your situation, and whether that is rape or it's abuse or it's divorce or it's hurt or it's neglect or whatever it is that someone has done you or cheated you or wronged you, when you put the cross into that situation, I'm telling you, God can make your life sweet again. God can heal you of this. Amen. And what is bitter in your life, I'm telling you from experience, God will make it sweet. He has that kind of ability. So what do you face today? What is it that you're going through that in reality you have a reason to be bitter, but the cross makes all the difference? In reality, you can complain, but the cross makes all the difference. In reality, you have a reason to be discouraged, but the cross is our reality, and the cross makes all the difference. I tell you, friends, God will take what Satan meant for harm, and he'll turn it for our good and for his glory. Now, as we close today, notice what happened. Moses cried out to the Lord. The Lord showed him the log. He threw it into the water. The water became sweet. God says, if you keep my statutes, you give ear to my commandments, you do that which is right in my eyes, and you listen, you diligently listen to the voice of the Lord your God. If you do all these things, I'll not put on you the diseases I put on the Egyptians, for I am the Lord your healer. And God revealed this in a moment of crisis. Then watch what happens. The Lord led them to Elam. If you're listening today, just say Elam. Elam, praise God. Elam is a sweet place. See, in my mind's eye, if God rescued me out of the Red Sea, then would he not take me straight to Elam? No, first he had to go through Marah. First, we had to taste the bitter waters so that we would pass the testing of the Lord. First, we had to meet the Lord in crisis. First, we had to realize he's the Lord, our healer. First, we had to listen and learn and obey the statutes of the Lord. How many of you can say amen for the Marah seasons of our life? Amen. So he came to Marah, but now the Lord's going to lead him to Elam. Now, I don't know how much water was at Marah. I don't know how large the body of water was. But listen what happened at Elam. The Bible tells us there were 12 springs of water. Friends, how many tribes were there of the children of Israel? There were 12. You telling me God didn't have this custom made for the people of Israel? 12 tribes of Israel, and God leads them to 12 springs of water. Each tribe got their own spring. Praise God. And not only were there 12 springs of water, there were 70 palm trees, and they were able to enjoy the shade in the wilderness. Amen. And God will do the same in your life and my life. He'll take us through a season of testing. He'll take us to the waters of Marah. He'll teach us how the cross makes the difference. He'll teach us to learn and obey the statutes of the Lord. And then God will work miraculously in our life, and he'll lead us to the sweet places. He'll lead us to the good places. He'll take us to Elam, where we'll drink deeply out of the waters of the Lord. Glory to God. Oh, I love this section of scripture. And you know, this week when I was listening and studying chapters 14, 15, 16, 17, I was just saying to the Lord, I said, God, what would it have been to have been in that day and saw such miracles? To see the Red Sea split, to see the waters at Marah all of a sudden become sweet, to be led to Elam and have 12 springs of water, to see manna come down from heaven as it will in chapter 16, to be fed by quail as they will in chapter 16, to have the rock come from the water at Horeb as it did in chapter 17, to see God defeat the Amalekites in a supernatural way as he did, as we saw last week in chapter 17. I thought, Lord, what would it have been to have seen all those miracles? It is just like the Lord said, Chad, are you kidding me? You live in the greatest day of miracles. See, you live in a day where the Holy Spirit indwells you and all of my people. You live in a day where you have all the record of Scripture, of the history of Scripture. You have thousands of promises of God. You want to follow a pillar of cloud and a pillar of fire? Chad, you can follow the Holy Spirit. What a day you live in. Amen. That now today we see miracle after miracle. See, every time someone is saved, what a miracle. Every time that someone's delivered from bitterness, what a miracle. Every time that someone's set free from drugs, what a miracle. Every time that someone lets go of unforgiveness, what a miracle. There are miracles upon miracles upon miracles that God's doing right now, right here in our day. Are we paying attention? Are we watching? Are we listening? I believe we're going to see God do miracles today. Are we watching? Are we listening? More importantly, are we obeying the statutes of the Lord? You know, I just feel in my spirit right now that God's been dealing with someone to give up something or walk away from something. Why don't you just obey the Lord right now? Why don't you obey his statute? Obey his rule. Diligently listen for the voice of the Lord your God. Do that which is right in his eyes. Give your ear to the commandments of the Lord today and keep all of his statutes. And oh, how God will work in your life. Come on, let's pray right now. Lord, we want to be obedient to you, God. We want to be obedient to you, Lord. We want to be swift in our obedience. We don't want to procrastinate in our obeying the commandments of God. We want to be swift. We want to be obedient. Oh God, may you help us. May you help us in Jesus' name. Help us to be obedient in Jesus' name. Come on, church, pray right now. What's God dealing with you about? What's God saying to you right now that you need to be more sensitive, more obedient? Lord, don't let unbelief get in the way. Don't let unforgiveness get in the way. Don't let ingratitude get in the way. God, help us in these matters, Lord. Help us in Jesus' name today. Lord, show us what you're doing right now by your Spirit. Show us your will in Jesus' name. Come on, what's God dealing with you on? What's God dealing with you on? What do you need to obey? What do you need to obey? Obey the voice of the Lord today. Obey his voice. Lord, we're listening right now. We're listening. We'll be diligent to listen for the voice of the Lord our God. Thank you, Lord, for leading us through tests, through the waters of Mara. Thank you, God. Thank you for taking us to these bitter waters, only to show us that the cross will make all the difference. The cross will take what's bitter, it'll make it sweet. It won't just make it pure, it'll make it sweet. Sweet for the tasting. Thank you, Lord. Thank you, Lord. Come on, just pray right now. Whatever the Lord's telling you, pray.
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2: 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Erwin Lutzer has the Running to Win podcast. He'll wrap up his series of messages, A Faith That Risks. He is teaching out of Hebrews 11, revealing how eternity reverses time. He says, when we set our sights on heaven, we begin to realize that life's pain will be worth it all. I'm so looking forward to that, aren't you? Stick around for that encouraging word. And then at 8:15, Paul Cannings will join us. Right now, listen to this from Dan Seaborn.
3: I kept the list of the things we disagreed about because I want to show you how foolish it is, this short wick stuff we have with each other. I'm just going to share it with you. Here it is. I kept the list. So Jane and I would disagree. I would go into my office here, and I'd just write it down. I just kept a list. There it is. There's my list for the month. You tell me which of these things are important enough to really argue about. You listen. It's embarrassing, but I'm going to read you my list. First thing we argued about during that month was the way the neighbor's dog kept coming over and using the bathroom in our yard. We got an argument over it. I wanted to get the BB gun out and sting that dog. Jane said, you can't do that. I'm like, watch me. We got an argument over it. I'd see the dog coming. I'd be going to get the BB gun. She'd be trying to run and get it away from me. We got into an argument over something to do with them kids. I mean, anybody here with kids, you relate? Yeah, you don't do it the same way. We got into an argument about the way she was using her Simply White toothpaste. I could tell she was doing it all wrong, and I'm trying to tell her, and we're in the bathroom fighting over Simply White toothpaste. We got into an argument about the way I was taking the recycling trash out. She saw me take a piece of regular trash and put it in the recycling stuff, and it should be in regular. I come back in, she's like, I was watching. You watching me put out the trash? Well, I saw you put that one thing in there. You know that's going to cause a problem. I said, babe, let me tell you something. When they get to the landfill, those guys are laughing their heads off going, and they paid for this. They throw it all in the same place. They throw it all in the same stinking pile. We got into an argument. We were walking, and one of us accidentally missed the step, and we blamed each other for missing the step and got into an argument walking. We got into an argument about one of those big orange construction barrels on the highway. Driving down the road, either I tipped it a little bit, hit it a little bit, or something, and we got an argument about it. I mean, it's crazy. So far, is there anything in here really worth arguing about? No. But this is called marriage. And the whole time, the wick gets shorter and shorter and shorter. We got into an argument. She was trying to put them fake nails on, and she broke one of them, and then you got to go back and buy a whole new set. The way she broke that nail, I still to this day, she just wasn't putting it on the right way, and I could see what she needed to do. Got into an argument about it. And then that orange construction barrel, we went back by it, and we argued about it again. And I look back at this list, and I go, this is so silly.
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2: In Ezekiel 12, we read, therefore say to them, this is what the sovereign Lord says, none of my words will be delayed any longer. 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Stay with us for Paul Cannings and Greg Lundstedt right now. 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
5: Let us run with endurance the race that is set before us, looking to Jesus, the founder and perfecter of our faith. The rewards of our faith are not primarily found in this life. In the life to come, God bestows rewards for faithfulness. Like the heroes of faith in Hebrews 11, we need to set our sights on heaven, realizing that then this life's pain will be worth it all. From the Moody Church in Chicago, this is Running to Win with Dr. Erwin Lutzer, whose clear teaching helps us make it across the finish line. Today, Erwin Lutzer continues a series on faith that survives the fire. We turn again to Hebrews 11 to learn more about the kind of faith that pleases God, a faith that risks.
6: People think to themselves, and they forget, that when we are stingy, when we are not generous, we're robbing ourselves of eternal reward. All throughout the New Testament, you have this emphasis, and then the devil comes along with a big lie and says, oh, you can't take it with you. What a lie. Of course you can take it with you. All throughout the New Testament, we're told how we can do that. What you need to do is to transmute it into something that you can take with you. That word transmute means if you go to Walgreens with a $20 bill and buy some aspirin, you can't swallow the bill, so you transmute it into aspirin. And that'll help you a great deal more than the $20 bill. In the very same way, if we take our investments and transmute them into something that will meet us on the other side, we take him with us. I love to tell that story about the princess in Europe who had a crown, and she was a Christian. She wanted to be able to sell the jewels in her crown so that she could build an orphanage. And of course, her husband said, no, no, no. But eventually she convinced him. You've heard me say, you know, that when it comes to television, oftentimes it is the man who wants the remote control. And I've explained why, because to a man, even remote control is better than none at all. So she convinced him. She sold the jewels, built an orphanage, and then she came back one day, and when she heard the children singing, she said, I found my jewels, I found my jewels. And she took it with her because the Bible says we should invest our money in such a way that when we die, there are those in heaven who welcome us into everlasting habitations. And Jesus said that if we are faithful in that which is little, we'll also be faithful in that which is much and be rewarded for it. Remember that story about the wealthy Raja in England, in India, I should say, riding along in his chariot, and then you have the beggar who is there. And the beggar was very upset because he thought, why doesn't this rich man give me money? So he stood there along the road. And to his surprise, the wealthy man got off, looked at him and said, beggar, give me some of your rice. The beggar was angry, but he gave the wealthy Raja one grain of rice. The Raja said, beggar, give me more of your rice. Gingerly and still angry, the beggar gave him a second grain of rice, and then a third. And at that point, the beggar was so angry, he went off in a huff. The Raja got on his chariot and left. But a little later, the beggar looked into his bowl of rice and noticed that there was something that glittered. He looked more carefully, and it was a grain of gold the size of a grain of rice. He found just two more. He thought to himself, oh, if only I had known, I would have given him my entire bowl of rice. Friends, if we could see into the world to come, if we could see into eternity, we would be so generous. We would be looking for places to give our money. We would have so much income as a church and for our missionaries and for the advancement of the gospel that I'd have to stand up here and say, folks, enough already. Enough already. It's a day for which I pray that has not yet happened. Every investment, every penny that you give will be rewarded. Jesus said, a cup of cold water, if it's given in my name, will be remembered in the day of judgment. And so we must keep in mind that every sacrifice has its implications and rewards. And now we come to the bottom line. The bottom line is simply this, that eternity often reverses the decisions of time. Or the verdict of time. We could put it this way and say that heaven sometimes reverses the verdict of earth. You think, for example, Moses. Now, if from one standpoint it looked as if he was a loser turning his back on the world to follow God with all of those problems, but look at what he inherited. Look at him there on the Mount of Transfiguration and interview him now and ask him whether the suffering was worth it. Of course it was. If we look through the text, the next person that is mentioned is the harlot Rahab. We all know her story. The prostitute, and there she was in Jericho, and earth said what about her? Well, she was a woman of the streets. You can imagine how she had been betrayed by men, all of the humiliation, the self-hatred, the things that were said about her. But you know that because she believed in Jehovah and was therefore forgiven, she shows up here in the 11th chapter of Hebrews, which is the place where you have all the heroes of faith, of all things. And this isn't the only place where she is in the New Testament. You read Matthew chapter 1. She is in the genealogy of Jesus. And furthermore, I never realized this until recently. I've read the genealogy often. She was the mother of Boaz, who married Ruth. And they had a child by the name of Obed, and Obed in turn becomes the father of Jesse, who's the father of David, and on it goes. Because God says, I want people to know from the outset that the gospel of Jesus Christ is for everyone. Even prostitutes on the street can become a daughter of God. And so what we have here in the scriptures is a reminder of how eternity reverses the verdict of time. You know, sometimes I've asked young people this, and we're so glad that we have so many of them here today. I've said, now, I want you to ask this question. I want to ask you, what would you rather do? Would you like to be somebody who has a lot of wealth? They can go on any cruise they want. They can eat in any restaurant. They can have any clothes that they want. They can live in the finest home. They're loaded with bling because they have so much money. Would you like to live that way? Or would you prefer to be a beggar on the street trying to eke out an existence? And of course, it's a no-brainer, right? I mean, why even ask the question? One day, Jesus was confronted with Pharisees, and the Bible says they were lovers of money. So Jesus told them a story. He told them a story about a rich man who ate at a wonderful table and had all of that wealth. And then he said that there was a beggar who came, and the dogs actually licked the sores of this beggar. But both of them died. The poor man was carried into Abraham's bosom, which is really another word for paradise. The beggar had wonderful experience on the other side. But what happened to the rich man? The rich man ended up in Hades in torment. Jesus didn't tell that story to teach us how to get to heaven, that's clear. What he did is to say that eternity sometimes reverses the decisions of time. And that's why it is so critical for us to know God. If you're here today and you've trusted Christ as Savior, I want to be very clear and say that this life, with all of its trials, all of its difficulties, all of its heartache, is the worst it will ever get. After you die, it's going to be paradise and it's going to be glory. But if you don't know Christ as Savior, this is as good as it'll ever get. It'll never get any better. Because if you die without Christ from here on, it is going to be nothing but heartache, nothing but torment, nothing but isolation, nothing but yourself, your sin, and eventually hell. Wow. No matter how much you have in this life, because remember, eternity often reverses the decisions and the values of time. A couple of years ago, I was speaking in California, and some folks said to us, you know, there's a cemetery just across the way, and that's where Frank Sinatra is buried. So we went and we found the grave of Frank Sinatra. Actually, we couldn't find it, but somebody pulled up in a big SUV, and we said, we're looking for the grave of Frank Sinatra. So he pulls out his iPhone, knew, I guess, what to type in, pushes a button and says, now what you need to do is to go along this path about 100 feet and then turn right and it'll be there. I guess everything is on the internet today. If we could just feed the internet into our brains, students, you wouldn't even have to go to school because it's all there. Yeah. I'm assuming that you'd have a very good filtering system, by the way. There we stood at the grave of Frank Sinatra. One of the things that impressed me, first of all, is that the gravestone was the same height and size as all of the others. So at the end of the day, you basically die, and death is the great equalizer. But on his tombstone were the words, "The best is yet to come." Because Frank wrote a song by that name. The best is yet to come, baby. Won't it just be fine? The best is yet to come. Someday you'll be mine. The best is yet to come. But I looked at that and I thought, I'm not going to judge Frank Sinatra. He's in the presence of wherever eternity ended up for him, and he'll be judged by God. But I thought to myself, for those who do not know Christ as Savior, you've never savingly believed on him. You've only made a profession, but you've never been born again. On your tombstone should be written, the worst is yet to come. The worst is yet to come. But for those of us who know Christ as Savior, it is true that no matter how bad life is, the best is yet to come. Because eternity reverses all of the suffering of time. I urge you today to make a radical decision. Students, fling your life away for Jesus Christ. Just give it to him. Take the risk of faith and be like the Apostle Paul, who said, for me to live is Christ, to die is gain. There's really nothing at the end of the day except Jesus and eternity. Look forward to the reward, because eternity is on its way. And you know, my friend, you and I must understand that we cannot live for eternity until we are overwhelmed by God's grace. And that's why we're making available for you a book written by Chuck Swindoll entitled Grace Awakening. It will motivate us to be faithful to God all the way to the finish line.
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8: 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We're so glad to have you join us today. Reverend Paul Cannings, our founder and president, also serves as senior pastor of Living Word Fellowship Church in Houston, Texas. Our current series on this broadcast is titled The Samaritan Woman. And today, Dr. Cannings continues to take us through the conversation between Jesus and the woman from Samaria. It begins with Jesus' need for a drink, but goes on to him offering something totally unexpected and of much greater value. Here's Dr. Cannings now with today's message titled, The Gift.
9: Many people today are excited to have a spirited worship service, great music that spurs their soul. Nothing wrong with that. Some people are excited just to have a great word from God. But many times when that takes place, we want it within a certain time span, and we want to make sure that we are fed so we go back to living strengthened. Fundamentally, there's nothing that is wrong with that in the sense that we are stronger as we go forward. So having that strength and experiencing God providing us the wisdom, the strength to live each and every day and be productive for His kingdom is absolutely necessary. We are the salt and the light to the world. But actually, the whole focus for which God gathers us is not just centered on that. Matter of fact, in Hebrews chapter 10, he would say, when we come together, we must commit to stir one another to love and good deeds. So when we also look at Acts chapter 2, they came together because they devoted themselves to the apostles' teaching, to the breaking of bread, to fellowship. So there was time involved, and they went from house to house, and then they obviously went out in the community sharing the gospel. So there was a commitment to God's agenda for the local church, because there's spiritual gifts there. There is work to do, Ephesians chapter 4, that makes the worship service comprehensive, so that when we leave, the comprehensive plan of God, the agenda of God is achieved. In other words, are we there for God's agenda or just ours? I mean, we have to grow. We're supposed to be salt and light. We need to develop spiritually. So all of those things are essential, but is that the overriding purpose? You see, that's the issue here in John chapter 4 when we look at the Samaritan woman. You see, the Samaritan woman went to this mountain. On that mountain was a worship service. The worship service took place in Mount Gerizim. And when they had this service, as a matter of fact, the Jews became so irritated that they were building out a temple that they destroyed the temple. But they still had worship on there. We know that from verse 24. He says, the hour is come, at verse 23, and now is when the true worshipers will worship the Father in spirit and in truth. For the Father seeketh such to worship Him. Same thing you would find in Deuteronomy 28. He is seeking these worshipers. Not that she wasn't going to the worship service, because she responds by saying, hey, we have a worship service here, but you guys messed it up. So she responds by saying, we do worship. So it's not that this woman wasn't going to worship. The issue was that the agenda of God was not being achieved, because they were more committed to what they can get out of worship than what they bring to worship. The word worship means the worship of God. So we are magnifying His value when we worship Him. We're not magnifying what our needs are first. We're magnifying what His agenda is first. So that's why it's His worship. That's why it's about singing to give Him glory and praise and honor. That's why there were hymns and spiritual songs and and praise songs that were sung in Colossians chapter 3, in Ephesians chapter 5, verse 18 on. He talks about the different styles of hymns and spiritual songs and praise songs that can take place in a worship service. There's a balance to it. So he says all of those things can happen. Why? We are magnifying him, talking about how great and wonderful he is. It reminds us when we are hurting and in pain and in struggling that God is still functioning. He's still sovereign. He's still in control. He's still powerfully moving. And he likes it when we come spirited. They came with a lot of spirit, but they X'd out half the Bible, the Old Testament, because the Old Testament and the historical books did not speak nicely of the Samaritans and the fact that the northern kingdom was destroyed by the Assyrians, and out of that came the Samaritans. So they weren't excited about reading the rest of it. They just wanted to read the Pentateuch. So this woman's life never changed, even though she went to worship and she left encouraged. Her life ended up with five husbands and a live-in boyfriend, and knowing most of the men in the city. So her life was never affected. And that's why Christ wants to focus on the journey, not just the moment. We want the moment, and God wants a journey. He came to give us life and life abundantly. What kind of man is this that would lay down his life for a friendship? He came to provide us a friendship. This friendship can only happen when we have this life abundant. And he wants us focus for him dying. It's like Paul would say, I no longer live. It is Christ that lives in me. The life I live by faith. In other words, I now, as he was saying in Colossians chapter 3, I no longer live. I live in Christ, and Christ lives in me through the ministry of the Holy Spirit. God has provided us, 2 Peter chapter 2, verse 3 and 4, of everything we need for life and godliness. Everything. This is how we come, verse 4 says, to the true nature of God. We can't arrive to experiencing the focus, the purpose, and the ultimate achievement of this journey, the nature of God living inside of us fully. We're drunk in the Spirit, being influenced to do what God wants us to do, becoming Christ in our homes, church in our homes, productive for the glory of God, spiritual gifts, impacting the people in the church and the community for the glory of God, so that the church stands up tall, so that Christ now stands tall, so that everybody's drawn to him because he's lifted up. That is lost when we can't deal with the fundamental situation of renewing our minds like the Berean Christians. See, she was open to this in one sense. She stayed committed to the conversation. And that was a result of that, Christ couldn't respond this way. Jesus answered and said unto her, if thou knowest the gift. So there's three things in here that is critical in this verse. If thou knowest the gift of God, who it is the second aspect to it, that saith to thee, give me to drink. Thou wouldest ask of him, and he would have given thee living water. That's the third thing. We're not going to get through all of this today, but I want you to focus on this first thing, the gift. In other words, you don't bring anything to this party. Second thing in this, renewing the mind is the first thing. Second thing is you don't bring anything to this party. What happens here, because you open up your heart and are willing to accept it, is a gift to you. She needs to be saved. That's why, even though she's coming to church, she's not experiencing God powerfully by the fact that she has five husbands and a live-in boyfriend. It doesn't mean that she doesn't have a heart for God, because she stays in the conversation. She engages. She is going to keep engaging until she gets, I believe, an experience of the Holy Spirit in her life that drives her back into the city and tell everybody about Jesus Christ and draw the whole city out. So that the city now comes to hear Christ, and the men would eventually say, we're not getting saved because of her anymore. We're getting saved because of him. She drew them to Christ. So this situation goes this far simply because she needs to accept the gift. Folks, the gift is the Holy Spirit. Because Christ is distinguishing here and making the spindle in the wheel water. He is taking water and making it just like he did for Nicodemus, the complete focus of the conversation. I love how Christ is playing on this whole well and water thing. That's what she came for. That's what she needs. It's an embarrassing moment of her life because she can't come up with the other women. And she has to come here by herself, which is not necessarily safe. So it's dangerous for her to go by herself. So he's using this water as a pivot in the story. And he's saying, you need this gift. Now, you actually see this developed in chapter 7 of John, down into verse 37. This is what he would say. In the last days, that great feast of Jesus, Jesus stood and cried out, saying, if any man thirst, let him come to me and drink. He that believeth on me, as the scriptures had said, out of his belly will flow rivers of living water. Verse 39, John continues to interpret this for us. But this spake he of the Spirit, which they believe on him would receive. They can't experience the gift unless she's open to the message. That's why he's saying, if you know who it is, if you open up your heart to the message and to experience the message and try to understand the message, stop being so defensive, he's saying. Stop worrying about this situation with this water and focus on who is talking to you and get to learn who is talking to you. Then all the issues that you bring to this conversation is gone. You no longer have to worry about talking to the strange man. You don't have to worry about the strange man doing anything to you. You don't have to worry about him being a Jew and get into all this racial issues. All of these things are gone if you focus on who he is. So if you get the message, you experience the gift. Folks, we want the Holy Spirit to be powerful in our lives. But the Holy Spirit came to guide us into truth. That's what John 14, verse 16 through 17 would say. And verse chapter 16, verse 13 would say. He came to guide us into truth. Why? Jesus is the way, the truth, that leads to this life that he came to give us, which is life and life abundantly. So that the trigger to this whole process of experiencing life is for the Holy Spirit to take over our lives. And that can't happen unless the trigger goes to work, and that's the truth. And the only way the truth can go to work is when the Spirit of truth guides us into the revelation of what the Word of God means for day-to-day living. The Spirit of God drives us to humility, to servants, to spiritual gifts, to serving the local church, sharing the gospel, because he's into how the Word becomes a reality. That's what truth means. It's a reality into day-to-day living. That's why he ends up needing wisdom that we pray for. He's telling this lady, once this message becomes real to you because you accept the speaker who's telling you the truth, Jesus Christ, then the gift will become an experience to you that will lead to living water. The issue today is, are we experiencing the gift? Because when we experience the gift, church becomes truly church. And the world changes. People experience God in a whole different way. Because the fruit of the Spirit is joy, not just what I can just get for a moment. Stay focused.
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9: 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I was really going to walk out on my wife. 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
2: 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That number is 844-984-1234. 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KVNE will be reporting on that, but that number again is 844-984-1234. If you need prayer tonight, we have a prayer center on our website. You can call a prayer hotline that is set up right there through the Billy Graham Evangelistic Association. And leave your prayer request in the online form, too. Stay with us for Greg Lundstedt right now. Let's take a U-turn for some humor from Chuck Swindoll.
11: Thomas Edison addressed the issue of aging in an interesting way. He said, rather simply, I fully expect to live to be only about 100. I think that's a great line. Sometime when you live that long, you get a little weird, however. A pastor found that out. He was visiting in the home of one of his aging parishioners, and she and he were talking, and he noticed on his right a bowl of peanuts and happened to be his weakness. So he reached over and picked up a handful and enjoyed them as they were talking, and not being able to stay away, he got another handful and ate those. And a little bit of time, she got up to get the coffee she had percolated for them to drink together. And while she was gone, he just dived in and he just ate them by the handful and realized when she came back, he had pretty well finished them off and apologized profusely. He said, I'm sorry. I've just about eaten all your peanuts. He said, oh, it doesn't matter. At my age, she says, I can't eat the peanuts. I just suck off the chocolate. And
2: 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We are grateful for every single one of you coming alongside us. Annabelle in Athens, Kathy in Tyler, Robin in Locksley, Alabama, coming alongside us through the Encouragement Media app, and also Stacy and Chandler. 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
12: 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He is the hope and anchor of our soul.
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12: Now, an ambassador represents all the power and authority of the one that sends them. Jesus represents the power, authority, justice, grace, love, mercy, and he speaks with the voice from the one who sent him. Remember Jesus when he was on earth, he said, John 12:49, for I do not speak of my own initiative, but the Father himself who sent me has given me commandment what to say and what to speak. He was faithful to God the Father, and he spoke only of God the Father's will. You turn to Hebrews 10, that points to this also. Jesus came to faithfully do God's will. He came to faithfully do God's will. Hebrews chapter 10. And I love this because this is a conversation between Christ and the Father before he took on human flesh. It's a conversation within the Trinity about the incarnation. It's quite amazing. Hebrews chapter 10, verse 5. Therefore, when he comes into the world, he says, sacrifice and offering thou hast not desired, but a body thou hast prepared for me. That's the Son talking about the body that's been prepared for him. In whole burnt offerings and sacrifice for sin thou hast taken no pleasure. Then I said, behold, I have come, and the roll of the book is written to me. Now Jesus will quote that later on. We'll see that when he's in his earthly ministry. To do thy will, O God. And after saying above, sacrifices and offerings and whole burnt offerings and sacrifice for sin thou hast not desired, nor hast taken pleasure in them, which are offered according to the law. Then he said, behold, I have come to do thy will. He takes away the first, that's the old covenant, it's a shadow, to establish the second, that's the new covenant, in Christ. By this will we have been sanctified through the offering of the body of Jesus Christ once for all. Jesus was a faithful apostle. He revealed everything God wanted us to know about him, okay? He was faithful. He did everything the Father called him to do. He was faithful. He represented him perfectly. God the Son represented God in total perfectly. He said, if you've seen me, you've seen the Father. Not that the Father

those who are tempted. He's a merciful high priest. He represents us before God. How about chapter 4, verse 14? Since therefore we have a great high priest who has passed through the heavens, Jesus, the Son of God, let us hold fast our confession. We're going to see that in a minute. For we do not have a high priest that cannot sympathize with our weaknesses, but one who has been tempted in all things, as we are, yet without sin. Let us therefore draw near with confidence the throne of grace, that we may receive mercy and find grace to help in time of need. Jesus faithfully died in our place, satisfying God's wrath, and he now faithfully intercedes for us. He is the only way to God. There's one mediator between God and man, the man Christ Jesus, God who took on human flesh. And he is our current help. He is our help. He is the apostle and high priest of our confession. And you go, okay, I've got it so far, but now we're getting to this. What does this our confession mean? Well, the term confession here, homologia, speaks of saying the same, speaking the same. It spoke of saying the same in thus you agree. If when we say the same thing God says, we are confessing that what he says is true. It's a confession. And Jesus is the apostle and high priest of our confession. You see, when we came to faith, we confessed Jesus. We acknowledged who he was. Romans 10:8, but what does it say? The word is near you and in your mouth and in your heart. The word of faith which you're preaching, that if you confess with your mouth Jesus is Lord and believe in your heart God raised him from the dead, you shall be saved. For with the heart man believes, resulting in righteousness. With the mouth he confesses, resulting in salvation. Paul speaks of the Corinthians' gracious financial gift that they were going to give to poor Jewish brethren in 2 Corinthians 9. He calls that obedience to the confession of the gospel of Christ. You see, if you confess the gospel, you acknowledge the gospel of Christ. And if you're a true believer, then your life has been changed. You have a love now for other believers, and you're going to want to give to those who are in need, other believers. Paul tells Timothy, encourages him to fight the good fight. 1 Timothy 6:12, take hold of eternal life which you were called, and you made the good confession in the presence of many witnesses. Twice later on in Hebrews, we're told to hold fast our confession. And we'll talk about what that means in a minute. I just read it earlier, 4:14, since then we have a great high priest who's passed through the heavens, Jesus, the Son of God. Let us hold fast our confession. Don't let it go. Hebrews 10:23, let us hold fast the confession of our hope without wavering, for he who promised is faithful. We are to be holding fast to the truth that we have believed concerning Jesus Christ, that we have confessed and hope in. We're to hold fast in it. We're to hold fast to him. You see, Jesus is the object of our confession. John 10:32, everyone therefore, Jesus says, who shall confess me before men, I will also confess him before my Father who is in heaven. But whoever shall deny me before men, I will also deny him before my Father who is in heaven. One pastor writes, our confession is our first oral acknowledgement of faith in Jesus Christ and Lord. Then it is our state of life based on that confession, a profession or declaration of faith which has been confessed. Consider Jesus. He is the apostle of our confession. We didn't confess when we believed, I believe Moses. We confessed in Jesus. We believed who he said he was and what he said he did from his word. You see, he is the word and the way. He is how we get to God, and he is God's word to us. He is the final word. So Moses, in a sense, was the apostle of the old covenant. In the sense, he brought God's revealed word, right? And in a sense, although Aaron was the high priest, Moses intervened and mediated for the people like a high priest would. You see that? But even within this, we are not to consider him. We're not to focus on Moses. We're to focus on the apostle and high priest of our confession, who is faithful. It's Jesus. We need to constantly be reminded Jesus Christ alone is our faithful apostle and high priest of our confession. God has spoken superior revelation through him. He is the living word. He is our only way to God. Consider Jesus the only word and way. Now, not only should we consider him, we should also consider him in the context that he, not Moses, is a faithful builder. Notice what he says here. Verse 2, he was faithful, or being faithful, speaking of Jesus, to him. Jesus was faithful to the Father who appointed him, as Moses also was in all his house.
For he has been counted worthy of more glory than Moses, by just so much as the builder of the house has more

honor than the house. For every house is built by someone, but the builder of all things is God. So here we see a comparison between Jesus and Moses. And it's made clear in verse 2, Jesus was faithful. Moses was faithful. Yep, compared, yep. But the comparison ends here and becomes a contrast. Jesus was faithful and Moses was well, but yet Jesus is worthy of more glory in contrast. He, speaking of Jesus, was faithful, being faithful to him appointed him as Moses was in all his house. Hey, Moses was faithful. For he, Jesus, has been counted worthy of more glory than Moses. You see, we're going to see why. Because Moses was part of the house, and Jesus is the builder. Moses was just a servant. We have bad guys out there tempting you to follow bad guys, or even good guys, like Moses. For he is counted more worthy of glory than Moses, just as much as the builder of the house has more honor than the house. That's obvious. The house, that's a great-looking house. And the builder gets the honor. He's the one who built it, right? The house doesn't get the honor. The builder does. You see? For every house is built by someone, but the builder of all things is God. Here, this verse equates Jesus as God and the creator. And yes, he is. He is far superior. He made Moses. And Jesus was the faithful builder of the house to which Moses was a part of that house. And because Jesus is the creator, the one who is building up his house, that's his people, he is far greater than the people he is building up and serving him. It's a pretty obvious argument, isn't it? It sure is. Let's read it again. For he has been counted worthy of more glory than Moses by just as much as the builder of the house has more honor than the house. For every house is built by someone, but the builder of all things is God. Again, what a slap in the face to honor God's servants. Yes, we're to think highly of them. We see that First Thessalonians. We're to think highly of God's servants. We're to honor that in that context, but not above God. God gave them the privilege to serve within his household. I mentioned it earlier in 1 Corinthians chapter 3. Paul talks about, so neither the one who plants the water is anything, but God who causes the growth. And notice he continues his argument, pointing out that although Moses was a faithful servant, Christ is a faithful son. Look at this, verse 5. Now Moses was faithful in all his house as a servant. It's a great testimony. Moses is not a bad guy, he's a good guy. But don't focus on Moses. Because we're going to see in a moment, Moses spoke of Jesus. We should focus on what Moses did to point to Jesus, as we'll see. He says here, for a testimony of those things which were to be spoken of later. But Christ was faithful as a son over his house, whose house we are. Now, before I break this down, I want to point out something here grammatically. It says Moses was faithful in all his house as a servant. Now, this word servant here is not your basic Greek word for servant. It's not deacon or doulos. It's not that. It's a different word that's only used once in the Bible. It's right here in this place. It's called therapon. And in Greek, this word spoke of a service that was nobler and a freer character than a bond slave. It spoke of service of an affectionate nature performed in faithfulness from a right heart. It speaks of a trusted servant who serves freely as a helper or an attendant, a minister. Moses was like that. He had a different heart. He wasn't a forced servant. He was a good servant in that context. You see that? Moses was a faithful in all his house as a therapon. He was a servant. And why does he share this? He says, for a testimony of those things which will be spoken of later. What Moses did was for a testimony of what would point later, as we will see, to Christ. How can I say that? Well, let me share some passages. I'm glad you asked that, right? Deuteronomy 18:15. The Lord your God will raise up for you a prophet like me, Moses speaking. He's speaking of something beyond him. Prophet like me from among your countrymen, and you shall listen to him. John chapter 5, verse 46. For if you believed Moses, you would believe me, for he wrote of me. John 5:46. Luke 24. The Lord was talking to those dejected disciples after he rose from the dead. And he said to them, O foolish men and slow of heart, verse 25, to believe all the prophets had spoken. Was it not necessary for the Christ to suffer these things to enter his glory? And beginning with Moses and all the prophets, he explained to them the things concerning himself in all the scriptures. Later on, Luke 24:44, and he said to them, these are my words which I spoke to you while I was still with you, that all things which are written about me in the law of Moses and the prophets and the Psalms must be fulfilled.
Moses' faithful servanthood had a special purpose. It says here, for a testimony of those things which were to be spoken of later. Very interesting. So if you look at him back then and you keep it back in that point, that's not everything. Because he was speaking of what would be testified later. Testimony of those things we spoken of later. He was speaking of Christ. You see, Moses did, in serving his Lord, that which would point to the Lord. Moses was the most humble man who walked face to the earth. He didn't point to himself. If he was standing right here, he'd be telling you Christ, right? By the way, interesting thing on a side note, Moses didn't make it into the land, but on that Mount of Transfiguration, he was there. Side note. So with this in mind, Moses was faithful. But notice the contrast, but Christ was a faithful son. Verse 6, but Christ was faithful as a son over his house, whose house we are. He was faithful over his people. The term Christ here, it's interesting, he doesn't say Jesus at this point, does he? He says Christ. What's the term Christ mean? It speaks of the Messiah. It speaks of the king who would reign forever, who would suffer for the glories to follow. Christ was a faithful son. He came to do the Father's will. He obeyed the Father even to the point of death, death on a cross. I read this earlier in Hebrews 10. You can read that again. Behold, I come to do thy will, right? Then what about Philippians chapter 2? Have this attitude, verse 5, which was also in Christ Jesus, who although he existed in the form of God, did not regard equality with God a thing to be grasped, but emptied himself, taking on the form of a bondservant, and being made in the likeness of men, he found appearance as a man. He humbled himself by becoming obedient to the point of death, even death on the cross. He was a faithful son over whose house we are. Consider Jesus. You know, we're to consider his faithfulness. Later on, fix your eyes on Jesus, the author and perfecter of our faith, who for the joy set before him endured the cross. Consider those things. Consider those things. Faithful son over whose house we are. Guess what? Now we are his house. The Israelites were his house in that sense back when Moses was there, but there was unbelievers. They named the name of the Lord. They were Israel, his nation, but we are actually his house right now. He's saying he's faithful over us. He says, whose house we are, present tense here in Hebrews. You see, we are God's household. Ephesians chapter 2:19, so then you're no longer strangers and aliens, but your fellow citizens with the saints and are of God's household. Having been built up on the foundation of the apostles and prophets, Christ Jesus being the cornerstone, Ephesians 2:21, in whom the whole building is being fitted, growing together, a holy temple in the Lord, in whom you are also being built together for a dwelling of God in the Spirit. 1 Peter 2:4, and coming to him as a living stone rejected by men, choice and precious out of God, you also, Peter says, 1 Peter 2:5, as living stones are being built up as a spiritual house for a holy priesthood to offer a spiritual sacrifice acceptable to God through Jesus Christ. 1 Timothy 3:5, I write you that you may know how to conduct yourself in the household of God, which is the church of the living God, the pillar and support of the truth. All this to say, Moses was faithful over someone else's house. Jesus is a son and a faithful builder of his own house. Faithful builder, his own people. One pastor writes, think carefully about Jesus, the faithful builder. He said, 2,000 years ago, I'll build my church. And guess what? He's doing it. In Matthew 28, he promised, he said, I'll be with you to the end of the age. So make disciples, right? And exactly what Christ is doing faithfully. No need to feel sorry for the work of God. God's word is right on schedule. We long to see a greater turning to Christ and his word in our community. But listen, he is faithful over God's people. He's faithful over God's people. He who began a good work will complete it. Let me share a few verses about God's faithfulness that we need to consider, and then we'll finish up. Deuteronomy 7:9. You know therefore the Lord your God, he is God, the faithful God. Lamentations, we know this, right? 3:21, this I recall to mind, therefore I have hope. The Lord's loving kindness indeed never cease, for his compassions never fail. They are new every morning. Great is thy faithfulness. God's faithful. Consider his faithfulness. He's going to be faithful over you. You're his house. He's going to be faithful over you. Don't worry. You got God who's going to be faithful over you. He's going to build you. So be faithful. No temptation, 1 Corinthians 10:13, is overtake you such as common to man. And God is faithful, who will not allow you to be tempted beyond what you're able.
1 Thessalonians 5:24, faithful is he who calls you, and he'll bring to pass. I got to read this or I'm going to not fix my eyes on Jesus. Tell you that right now. Hebrews 10:23, let us hold fast the confession of our hope without wavering, for he who promised is faithful. Hold fast the truth that you're on your way to glory. Hold fast the truth that you will be changed when you see Jesus. Hold fast that this life is not it, that Christ is coming. Hold fast your confession of your hope. You confessed it before. Hold fast to it. Hold fast. When you're tempted to be moved all over the place by all the junk that's going on, the world is going to hell in a handbag, hold fast your confession. Jesus is a son and a faithful builder over his house. Are you struggling? Consider Jesus. Now, at this point, I think he's going to make the point that if you're one who doesn't consider him, maybe you're not his. If you're one that doesn't hold fast to your confidence, if you're one that's not hold fast to Jesus, maybe you don't know him. And it's a warning. Verse 6, but Christ was faithful as a son over his house, in whose house we are. We're his house, we're his people, if. See the if statement? We go, uh-oh, if. If we hold fast our confidence and boast of our hope firm to the end. It's not a work salvation, for by grace you've been saved through faith, and not of yourselves, it's a gift of God, not of works, lest any man should boast. But if you're truly saved, you're going to be changed. This term if is interesting. In Greek, there are different ways to say if. And this is if, and it most likely will happen. Which is the point the writer thinks, yes, most of these people are believers, but there's some that aren't. There's some that will not hold fast. That will be evidence that they don't know the Lord. Therefore, you got to heed the warning. Don't drift away. Don't drift. You hear the word of God all the time. You're in a church. You're hearing the truth. You're around believers. Anyway, don't drift. So what is he saying here? He's saying here that if you are his house, you then are going to hold fast your confidence and boast of hope from the end. You're going to hold fast what you believe about Jesus. You're going to hold on to what you stand on and have believed from the beginning about Jesus, about who he is, what he has done for you, and what he has promised in the future, eternal life. You're going to hold fast. But the reality is, he says, you hold fast your confidence. Now, this term confidence here speaks of openness that stems from a lack of fear. We have it used in Hebrews 4:16, let us draw therefore with confidence the throne of grace. Hey, we're confident because Jesus did, right? We have in Hebrews 10:19, therefore, since the brethren, we have confidence to enter the holy place. Hey, we can come before the living God. The writer here will say later on, don't throw away your confidence, which has great reward. Don't go that way. He says, you guys are in need of endurance. Don't go the wrong way. Don't throw away your confidence. And here, the point is, if you don't hold fast, hold on to it to the end, then you're not of his household. And that's a serious, serious thing. Jesus is the boast of our hope. Hold fast to him. He is the one that we declare concerning our hope. Our hope is in Jesus. He is the blessed hope. Our hope is in Christ. It's not anything else. It's in Christ. Hold fast your confidence in that. He is the hope and anchor of our soul. So then if I back away from the confidence of a relationship with God through Jesus Christ, if I back away from my hope of eternal life through Jesus, then I never had faith in him. I never was his household. You see, once saved, always saved, but some have a profession, but they're not truly saved. And that will come out. Whose house we are, if we hold fast our confidence in the boast of our hope firm to the end. Paul would say this to the Corinthians, test yourselves to see if you're in the faith. Examine yourselves. Or do you not recognize this about yourselves, that Christ Jesus is in you? I started this message about examining and about those who are in the midst of the body of Christ and don't know the Lord. The Lord is gracious. He does not desire anyone to perish, but for all to come to repentance. If your hope is in anything other than Christ fully, anything else, if your hope is in anything else, then you're not his. And believe and be saved.

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1: 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He is God's final word to us. 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Okay, well, hopefully this has been a blessing to you. 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
2: 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Stick around next. The 9 o'clock hour kicks off with Tom Pennington. Right now, J. John and the little kitten.
3: There was a family that had acquired a little new kitten, and they were playing with their new kitten in the garden, and the kitten went up a tree and it got stuck between two sharp branches and it couldn't get out, and it was in a lot of distress. And the family tried to get to the little kitten, but because of all the branches, it was very difficult to get to it. But the father was a pastor, and he was always coming up with great ideas. So he says, "Don't worry, Daddy, to the rescue. I'm going to get my car. I'm going to get a rope. I'm going to tie the rope around the tree. I'm going to tie it onto the car. I'm going to get in the car. I'm going to drive a bit. The tree will come down, and then we'll be able to maneuver around, and we'll be able to save the little kitten." Everyone said, "Daddy, to the rescue." Daddy gets his car, gets the rope, ties the rope around the tree, ties it onto the car, gets in the car, begins to drive. Slowly, slowly, the tree's bending, bending. The car's moving. As the car moves, as the tree bends, the rope snaps. As the rope snaps, the tree flings back and the little pussycat goes flying in the opposite direction. And that's the end of the story. Two weeks later, the pastor is visiting a member of his congregation. He knocks on the door, the door opens, the lady says, "Pastor, come in." As he walks in, there in the hallway was his little kitten. He knew, it was unmistakable. So he didn't want to say to her, "That's my kitten." So he said, "That's a lovely little kitten you've got. Have you had her long?" She says, "Pastor, you're not going to believe this, but it was 2 weeks ago. It was a hot, sunny Saturday afternoon, and I was in my garden with our little son, Johnny, and Johnny said, 'Mummy, please, can we have a kitten?' And I said, 'No, we are not having a cat. We've discussed this many, many times. We're not going to have a kitten.' But Pastor, he pestered me and pestered me. The only thing I could think of doing was to say, 'I'll tell you what, Johnny, let's kneel down here in the garden. and well pray to the Lord Jesus. And if the Lord Jesus wants to give you a kitten, he'll give you a kitten. Pastor, you are not going to believe this. When we pray, coincidences happen. And when we don't, they don't.
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7: The realization of your own sinful heart should drive us to a true spiritual humility before God, acknowledging that we deserve nothing from God except justice, except wrath, and eternal punishment. 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
8: 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Tom is pastor teacher at Countryside Bible Church in Southlake, Texas. Hello again, I'm Bill Wright. Today we continue with part 8 of Tom's 10-part series titled Bad to the Bone, a study of human depravity. According to the Bible, no human being, no matter how sincere or religiously motivated, has the natural capacity to come to Christ, obey God's law, please God, or even embrace spiritual truth. Only a sovereign act of Almighty God can deal with this problem. From John 6:44, Pastor Tom will explain this sovereign act of divine grace that compels us as believers to live in light of the gospel, knowing what we have been saved from and knowing whom we have been saved for. Let's join Tom Pennington for more now, here on The Word Unleashed.
7: We're talking about human depravity, bad to the bone, which is exactly what the scriptures teach about each of us. The unbeliever can't even embrace the truth apart from the work of God, nor can he obey God. Turn to Romans chapter 8. You getting a picture of man's inability? Romans chapter 8, verse 7. Paul says, "The mind set on the flesh is hostile toward God, for it does not subject itself to the law of God, for it is not even able to do so. For those who are in the flesh cannot please God." You see what Paul is saying here? He's saying the mind that is a fleshly mind, the mind that is still unregenerate, that's outside of Christ, that mind is hostile toward God. It doesn't subject itself to the law of God. In other words, it doesn't obey God's law. For it is not even able to do so. Doesn't have the capacity to obey God in any way. And in fact, verse 8 says, those who are in the flesh cannot please God. Now, who are those in the flesh? Look at verse 9. You are not in the flesh, but in the Spirit, if the Spirit of God dwells in you. But if anyone does not have the Spirit of Christ, he does not belong to him. So he's talking about unbelievers here. Those who don't have the Spirit, those who have not embraced Christ, they cannot obey the law of God. They don't have the capacity, the power to do it. They don't have the capacity to please God. Verse 8 of the same passage makes that clear. Those who are in the flesh cannot please God. There is nothing an unbeliever can do that will please God. Even an external obedience to the law of God. Why? Because it's not done for God's glory, and it's not done out of a heart of love for God. It doesn't please God. And if you doubt that, Hebrews puts it a different way. Hebrews 11:6, without faith, it is impossible to please God. Can't be done. But here's the one that really brings us to the crux of the matter. The Scripture teaches that man cannot come to Christ for salvation. Turn with me to John chapter 6. John chapter 6 and verse 44. Now notice what Christ says here. Let's start to get context in verse 41. The Jews were therefore grumbling about him because he said, I am the bread that came down out of heaven. They were saying, is not this Jesus, the son of Joseph, whose father and mother we know? How does he now say, I've come down out of heaven? See, look, we know this guy. We know his family. What's he claiming? Verse 43, Jesus answered and said to him, do not grumble among yourselves. Now watch verse 44. No one can come to me unless the Father who sent me draws him, and I will raise him up on the last day. Now let's take this verse apart piece by piece. Start with the first words. No one. There is a universal negative. Both in English and Greek, absolutely no human being is excluded. No one can. No one can. Again, this is our Greek word dunamai. It means to be able, to have the power. You understand this. We have the same issue in English. We have two words in English that implies ability to some degree. One of those is can, and the other is may. Now, if you grew up in a home where there was a teacher, or if you remember from school, you stood up to ask a question and you said, teacher or mother, can I get something to drink? What was the response you got? Well, sure, you can, you have the ability, but are you asking permission? The right word for that is may. The same thing is true with this Greek word that lies behind the English word. Jesus is saying, no one can, no one has the ability, no one has the power to come to me. That's Christ's common expression throughout the Gospels for approaching him for salvation. You remember those famous words where he says, let all who labor and are heavy laden come unto me, and I will give you rest. He's talking about coming to him, approaching him for salvation. So he says, no one, universal negative, can, that is, has the power or capacity to come to me unless, here's the necessary condition, unless the Father who sent me draws him. No one has the capacity to come to Christ for salvation unless the Father draws. Now, what does it mean to draw? Well, this Greek word occurs 8 times in the New Testament. Some people who read this passage want to read this word as to woo, to coax. No one can come to the Father unless, can come to Christ unless the Father woos him or coaxes him to come. That's not what the word means. In fact, according to the dictionary on New Testament terms, Kittle's New Theological Dictionary of the New Testament, 10-volume set, rehearsing all of the secular uses and the Old Testament uses and the New Testament uses, it means, this word draw, means to compel by irresistible superiority. It's sometimes in the New Testament translated as drag. Turn to Acts 16. You'll get the context of this word. Acts 16, verse 19. Here you'll remember we're in Philippi, and there was a slave girl who had a spirit of divination. Verse 19, of course, Paul cast the demon out, and when her master saw that their hope of profit was gone, they seized Paul and Silas and dragged them into the marketplace before the authorities. That's our word, draw. The word dragged. They drew them to the marketplace. They compelled them by irresistible superiority and force. Turn to James chapter 2. We're going to get to this passage. James 2, verse 6. He writes, "But you have dishonored the poor man." He's talking about having partiality toward the rich in their assembly. "Is not the rich the ones who oppress you and personally drag you into court?" The word drag is, again, our word for draw. We're not talking about wooing. We're not talking about coaxing. We're talking about compelling. So the meaning, back to John 6, verse 44, the meaning is crystal clear. No human being has the power or ability to approach Jesus for salvation unless the Father irresistibly compels him to come. Now, we'll talk about salvation when we get there. This doesn't mean that God drags the sinner to himself against his will. It means that God has the capacity to make us willing to come. He changes our desires. But it's a work of God. We don't have the capacity to come to Christ apart from the work of God. Now, you may be sitting there thinking of the most common of the objections to what I've just taught you. And it's this: responsibility implies ability. If God commands people to repent and believe, they must have the ability in and of themselves to do it. Now, on the face of it, that sounds logical and reasonable, but that isn't even consistent with the rest of the Scripture. Think of the law of God, for example. The law of God, that reflection of the moral will of God, contained, or I should say outlined in the Ten Commandments, summarized by Jesus Christ as love the Lord your God with all your heart and love your neighbor as yourself, that law is compelling for every human being. And yet you tell me, is there a single human being who has the capacity to obey it? No. And in fact, that wasn't its intention. Its intention was to show us we couldn't keep it. Look at Romans chapter 3. We looked at this last week. Romans chapter 3, verse 19. We know that whatever the law says, it speaks to those who are under the law, so that every mouth may be closed and all the world may become accountable to God, because by the works of the law, no flesh will be justified in his sight. For through the law comes the knowledge of sin. The law wasn't given. You weren't given commands to love God perfectly and to love your neighbor as yourself because you have the ability to keep it. You were given that command to show you you could never keep it. And apart from God's grace, you would never have a hope of heaven. Paul makes the same point in Galatians. Galatians chapter 2 and verse 16. Galatians 2:16. He says, "We know that a man is not justified by the works of the law, but through faith in Christ Jesus. We have believed in Christ Jesus so that we may be justified by faith in Christ and not by the works of the law, since by the works of the law, no flesh will be justified." So God gave commands that no one would ever keep. Galatians chapter 3, verse 24. "Therefore, the law has become our tutor to lead us to Christ so that we may be justified by faith." God gave a law simply to show us that we can never keep it, not because we have the ability to keep it. So in reality, the opposite is true. Inability does not negate responsibility. A.W. Pink gives the illustration of having a debt. He says, "Inability to pay a debt does not excuse a debtor who has recklessly squandered his estate." Doesn't mean you're off the hook. God lent man the ability to obey him. Mankind in Adam squandered that ability on sin, and we still owe God what he allowed us to borrow, even if our resources no longer allow us to pay him back. God has no chapter 11 bankruptcy. Pink's other illustration is a man who chooses to drink. And he gets drunk, and then while drunk, he kills a pedestrian with his car. What if that man pleads innocent because he says, I was drunk and I couldn't help what happened? Because he chose to get drunk, his lack of ability only compounds his guilt, doesn't it? Louis Burkhoff, in his Systematic Theology, writes, we should not forget that the inability under consideration is self-imposed, has a moral origin, and is not due to any limitation which God has put upon man's being. It's something we all would have done in Adam's place. So, understand that every person has a free will in the sense that they can choose what they want. They make real choices. Each of us makes real choices. But apart from the work of God, no human being has the capacity in his will to choose God and to choose Christ. That's what theologians mean by moral inability. Nothing we can ever do, nothing we will ever choose to do, pleases God or brings us one step closer to God. Now, what are the implications of our moral inability? Well, first of all, consider the doctrinal implications. I'm not going to take time to turn to each of these. I just want to give you something to think about. Because this is what the Bible teaches, this moral inability demolishes any hope of salvation by human merit or action. Absolutely destroys it. There's no way you or I, by our effort, by our merit, can ever gain salvation before God, can ever gain acceptance with God. Let's do turn to Titus chapter 3, because I want you to see how Paul makes this point. Titus chapter 3, verse 3. For we also once were foolish ourselves. Paul is now talking about all believers. He includes himself. We once were foolish ourselves. We once were disobedient, deceived, enslaved to various lusts and pleasures, spending our life in malice and envy, hateful and hating one another. He says that's what we were. But when the kindness of God our Savior and His love for mankind appeared, He saved us, not on the basis of deeds which we have done in righteousness, but according to His mercy. Paul rehearses what we were, that depravity that was who we were, our inability to do anything but those things. And then he said, we needed God to act. He didn't save us on the basis of our deeds, because that would never do. He saved us instead by His mercy. Understanding who we are apart from Christ demolishes any hope of salvation through who we are or what we do. Another doctrinal implication is that it requires that salvation flow solely from the grace of God. Ephesians chapter 2, we looked at verse 3 this morning, but look at verse 4. But God, being rich in mercy, because of His great love with which He loved us, even when we were dead in our transgressions, made us alive together with Christ, by grace you've been saved, and raised us up with Him and seated us with Him in the heavenly places in Christ Jesus. Here you get God working, and it's His grace at work. Notice that the subject of the first three verses is man, each of us. But the subject, beginning in verse 4, is God. God loved us. God made us alive. God gave us grace. God raised us up, and God seated us. Understanding our depravity that's outlined in the first three verses leads to the conclusion that we can only find hope in the grace of God. The final doctrinal implication is moral inability demands that salvation be a sovereign act of God. I wish we had time to turn back to Ezekiel 36, where what theologians call, biblical scholars call, the new covenant is laid out. There God says, I will act for my name's sake, and I will take out your heart of stone, and I will give you a heart of flesh, and I will cause you to walk in my ways. It's a sovereign act of God. Salvation is monergistic, not synergistic. You recognize mono, one, Erg, you remember from your science classes, means work, a unit of work. Monergistic means one working. Synergistic means working together. Salvation is not working together with God. Salvation is monergistic, God working. And that's outlined very clearly in Ezekiel 36. Now, briefly, look at the personal implications of moral inability. This brings it right to home for each of us. It destroys all of our pride, and it reduces us to beggars before God. I love the story Jesus tells in Luke 18, where he says two men went to the temple to pray, one of them a Pharisee, and he stands and he prays thus to himself, God, I thank you that I'm not like other men. I do all of these wonderful things, and I'm not like this tax gatherer here. The tax gatherer, on the other hand, having realized his utter inability to do anything that would please God, responds by not even looking up to heaven, but rather keeping his head lowered, beating on his chest, and saying, God, be merciful to me, the sinner. God, you're going to have to act, because I have nothing to offer. It also empowers our evangelism. You say, well, wait a minute. If that person has no capacity to respond, then what am I doing evangelizing? Well, this is the beauty of what the scriptures teach. You can share the gospel, and if God is at work in that heart, no matter how weak your arguments, and that's not a justification for weak arguments, but no matter how poor your presentation, no matter how weak you are in expressing yourself, the power of God can take the truth of God and bring life to that dead heart, because it's monergistic, God working. Look at 2 Corinthians chapter 4. Paul says, we have this ministry, verse 1, as we have received mercy, we do not lose heart. He goes on to say that we are manifesting the truth, commending ourselves to every man's conscience in the sight of God. He said, listen, we're teaching the truth. Verse 3, unfortunately, our gospel is veiled. It's veiled to those who are perishing. They can't see it. Why? Verse 4, the God of this world has blinded the minds of the unbelieving so they don't see the light of the gospel of the glory of Christ. They don't see the light. They're blind. But Paul says, I have a ministry where I'm sharing the truth. And notice what happens. He says, as we preach, verse 5, Christ Jesus as Lord, here's what happens, verse 6. The God who said, light shall shine out of darkness, the God who in creation said, let there be light, speaks light into the blind eyes of the sinner who can't understand the gospel. God does another miraculous work, and he says, let there be light. Let that person understand the truth. And there's light. A light comes on. So this reality empowers our evangelism. And finally, it demands our eternal gratitude and praise. Listen, you would never have chosen God if he had not chosen you. Let's pray together. Father, this is hard for us because it cuts us in our pride, reminds us that we have absolutely nothing to offer you, that every part of our being has been affected by sin, corrupted, and we have no capacity to choose you and no capacity to choose anything that would please you, because our desires are corrupt and we always want something other than you and something other than righteousness. Father, we acknowledge your grace that if you had not chosen us, we would never have chosen you. We thank you for your work. Lord, we praise you. We exalt you. We worship you for your grace shown to us in Christ, that you commanded there to be light in our hearts. We saw the beauty of Christ. We saw the glory of the gospel because of you. Lord, make us messengers of that truth. And Father, I pray for the person in whose heart you're working right now. Perhaps they've made some profession of faith in the past, but There's been no change. There's been no life that demonstrates that you have changed them. Lord, help them to see their utter inability to do anything to approach you. Reduce them to a beggar, crying out with the publican, God, be merciful to me, the sinner. And Lord, I pray that you would change them by your grace, even as you promised, to those who will cry out, because you're the one energizing them to make that cry. Pray it in Jesus' name for his glory. Amen.
8: That's Tom Pennington here on The Word Unleashed with part 8 of his series, Bad to the Bone, a study of human depravity. Today we saw that salvation is a sovereign work of God from beginning to end. But what about those who still reject this truth? Tom will have part 9 next time as we look at the consequences of denying our own depravity. Join us then. Tom, before we end our time today, could you explain why the Bible teaches man's total inability to believe in Christ apart from the sovereign work of God?
7: Well, the Bible teaches man's total inability to believe in Christ because the fall thoroughly corrupted human nature in a way that apart from God's intervention, no one possesses the desire or the capacity to choose God. This is why salvation has to be entirely monergistic, that is, God's work alone. According to Scripture, God the Father must draw or compel the sinner to Christ, removing his heart of stone and replacing it with a heart of flesh. Now, to be sure, our inability doesn't erase our responsibility, but it does mean that apart from God's sovereign regenerating grace, no one would ever believe in Christ. My prayer is that this series is going to help you better understand your need for and grow your appreciation for the abundant grace of God.
8: Thanks, Tom. And remember to connect with us on social at The Word Unleashed. And now for Tom Pennington and the entire team, I'm Bill Wright. Thanks for listening to The Word Unleashed, exalting God's glory, explaining God's truth.
9: 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I'm Bill Bumpus. Hey, we've got some great Bible teaching on the way, so keep it right here. 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
10: I grew up in a house where my dad was a science teacher. We went to sort of a cultural church. We didn't read the Bible. And on the one hand, we would, you know, just talk about life and metaphysics and that we believed in God and prayed when someone went to the hospital. On the other hand, my dad's a science teacher teaching evolution. And we had this dichotomy of thoughts that absolutely didn't add up. And we lived as though it really didn't matter. What do you believe? Why did life begin? Classic evolution's response to this is it began as a pure accident. It's a random chance. The Earth exists because at a certain time, in a certain way, all the right conditions over billions and billions of years, there was no plan, no meaning, no emotions, no value. It just popped into existence. Many evolutionists say that we're nothing more than a product of our chemical reactions. The feelings that you have, if we're going to be consistent here, you don't have real feelings, you don't have real emotions, you don't have real purpose. You are just the product of chemical reactions over billions of years, and you have risen to the top of the food chain. If we're logically consistent and that's true, then there is no moral accountability. In fact, there are no morals. You are just an animal. And so as we will see a little bit later, the logical conclusion of that is the survival of the fittest. Darwin would talk about the different races. He believed in polygenesis. And what that is that actually, like, black people came from one strand, white people came from another strand, Hispanics came from another strand, and then he would rank them and said that the European or the white Caucasian was a higher class, like there's various types of apes. And so when you play this out, if this is true, if that's your worldview, believe me, that's how Hitler would say, you know what, Nazism works. We are the survival of the fittest. We're going to protect the best race. It's how people actually said that slavery was okay. There were actually southern preachers in America that used some of Darwin's thinking to talk about how slavery was an okay thing before the Civil War. Here's what I want you to get. These aren't little questions. They frame your worldview. Everyone is operating on the basis of faith. If it's random chance, you need to understand your life has no meaning. You have no future. There is no real beginning. There is no end. There is no eternal life. There's no right and there is no wrong.
11: And I don't mean that as harshly as it sounds, but what I find is many followers of Jesus are somehow, oh, I'm an evolutionist, or that's what I heard in school, and blindly believing that science and faith can never fit together, and yet playing a game like there's life and meaning and purpose and direction and future. We can't have it both ways. The second thing I think is so important is, why did life begin? I mean, what is the purpose? What is it not just that you're learning in school, or what are your kids learning in school, or what are your grandkids saying to you, but what about those big issues of meaning and values? They become absolutely arbitrary, irrelevant, and there's no basis for them. Unless, in fact, you are the personal work of a personal creator God, and you're made in His image, and these passions and these desires for meaning, purpose, for love, for art, for music, to design, to build, to care, to create, all those flow out of a very personal and dynamic relationship with the author of life.
12: You used to spend time in prayer. At least you tried to talk to God. But then for some reason, you stopped relying on prayer. Maybe after a while you forgot. It could be you didn't know for sure how to talk to God. Or maybe you just lost hope because you thought it was too hard for God. Are too hard for you. If you thought that, Billy Graham has some good news.
13: There is no problem too hard for God to solve. There's no prayer too hard for God to answer. Sometimes He says yes, sometimes He says no, and sometimes He says wait, but it's always answered if it's prayed according to His will in the name of the Lord Jesus Christ.
12: If you're struggling with something, we'd love to pray with you right now. Call 855-255-PRAY. It doesn't matter what time of day it is. We're here for you at 855-255-PRAY. From the Billy Graham Evangelistic Association and The Well, the voice of life.
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15: You say, well, I doubt it. You're not always going to doubt it. Well, what's it going to take for me to come back around? I don't know. We may have to help you run all the bases and get back home. It's built into the system. You're still a human being. You're going to have questions. It's hard to wrap your head around things, but there's hope. Hang in there. Stay in the scriptures. Keep fighting.
14: Welcome to Richard Ellis Talks with Richard Ellis. We're taking these few days to share some very important news with you. As we all know, the world is a very troubled place right now. And maybe your own heart has also felt very heavy for many reasons. Let me say that you don't have to walk this out alone. This program is committed to sharing the good news that promises hope for the hurting. And we have a great opportunity to come alongside of your Mayday, Mayday, Mayday call. More on that later. But for now, with today's talk, here is Richard Ellis.
15: The title of today's message is, I Doubt It. I'll read you this story. A defendant was on trial for murder. There was strong evidence indicating guilt, but there was no corpse. In the defense's closing statement, the lawyer, knowing that his client would probably be convicted, resorted to a trick. Ladies and gentlemen of the jury, I have a surprise for you all, the lawyer said as he looked at his watch. Within 1 minute, the person presumed dead in this case will walk into this courtroom. He looked toward the courtroom door. The jurors, somewhat stunned, all looked on eagerly. A minute passed, nothing happened. Finally, the lawyer said, actually, I made up the previous statement, but you all looked on with anticipation. I therefore put it to you that there is reasonable doubt in this case as to whether anyone was killed, and insist that you return a verdict of not guilty. The jury, clearly confused, retired to deliberate. A few minutes later, the jury returned and pronounced a verdict of guilty. But how, inquired the lawyer. You must have had some doubt. I saw all of you stare at the door. The jury foreman replied, oh, we looked, but your client didn't. So doubt. Rene Descartes said this, if you would be a real seeker after truth, it is necessary that at least once in your life you doubt, as far as possible, all things. And you say, well, that's crazy. Why would you want anybody doubting all things? The truth is, whether he says that or not, we have moments along the way where everything comes into question. I mean, I'm telling you straight up, I don't even know how this comes or if the enemy hits you or you just get in your own head.

before you throw yourself or someone else under a bus about doubt, you're going to see some powerhouse people in Scripture who had some pretty simple questions, some doubt about what God had said and what was going on. Steven Tyler, maybe life is random, but I doubt it. Very fascinating that a Steven Tyler would come up with that. And Gwen Stefani obviously has no doubt. So explain that to the old people and then we'll keep moving. So we've got these phrases: without a doubt, shadow of a doubt, when in doubt, benefit of the doubt, beyond all doubt, or beyond reasonable doubt, like the courtroom case. Doubt means to be uncertain about, consider questionable or unlikely, hesitate, to believe, to distrust, regard with suspicion, to be uncertain about something, be undecided in opinion or belief, a feeling of uncertainty about the truth, reality, or nature of something, distrust or suspicion, a general feeling of uncertainty, worry, or concern. You know, in my years of sitting down with people, you know, no matter what you tell somebody, even if you read it from Scripture, they'll just come back however they say it and just say, you know, I hear what you're saying. I see it in print. I just doubt it. Will I ever be happy? Will I ever find someone to love me? Will this marriage I'm in work? Will my life work out? Will my kids grow up and move out? I'm not pushing any of these agendas. I'm just saying. So you could go down any number of things that we think about. Will I be healthy when I'm old? If you haven't taken care of yourself, maybe you've contributed to your demise, and so you say, well, I doubt it. Go to Genesis chapter 3. Now, this is, when we see this, this is at the very beginning, not of eternity, because there's no beginning to eternity, but time in eternity, creation, God, you got the universe, the macro, the micro, you got animals, plant, you know, and then he makes people. And by the way, there is nothing like people. We are the only thing made in the image of God. There's nothing higher in his creation than a person. So he gets it all done and he puts them in this perfect garden. They've got relationship with him. They're walking and talking, looks like, in the garden. And then Genesis 3 verse 1. Now the serpent was more cunning than any beast of the field which the Lord God had made. And he said to the woman, and as people have said before, the first mistake was talking to a snake. Do not, even if the snake talks to you, don't talk to a snake. So he says to the woman, and this is the first thing recorded, by the way, as far as I know, of Satan speaking in Scripture. And this kind of sums it all up. Where does Satan begin his conversation with mankind? And he starts it with a question to mankind. Has God indeed said? Okay? So I'll tell you where a ton of our problems come from. You're told to read the Scriptures because it's the truth. You read the truth, and then you go, man, I doubt it. Basic stuff. Even the Scripture itself, people, they say, well, you like, so you believe the Bible is the Word of God? Absolutely. Without a doubt. Well, but it's written by all these people over hundreds of years, and it's full of errors. You know, they got all these ideas and opinion. And finally, you know, my response through the years has been, you know, if they will at least acknowledge there's a God and that he created the universe, I say, look, you say you believe there's a God, he created the whole universe. Don't you think he could get a book written, right? And compiled, and that it says about itself that it is the truth, and that it is trustworthy, and that it's profitable for all the things we need. So you say, yeah, but, you know, I don't have any yeah buts about the Bible. But if you start there, then why would you read it, right? Why would you read a book that's full of errors? And by the way, usually when I ask someone, they say, well, you know, it's full of errors. I say, well, let's, okay, show me one. Let's start with, if there's full of it, right? It's full of errors by your what you're saying. Let's just start with your first one. What do you mean? Well, it's full of errors, right? Yeah. Well, pick one. It should be easy to find. It's full. Well, what do you mean? No, what do you mean? Don't write off the most important book ever written because someone told you it's full of errors. Figure out for yourself if it's full of errors. Because what if it's true? And what if you don't have to doubt it? And what if when God speaks, he means what he says and he does what he says and you can trust him and you can trust the Scriptures? Now, I've had some moments and I probably will have some more.

0: along the way of doubt. But I know at least today, and I've not always known this, when the scripture says, when he says in the scriptures, and I apply it to my life, that I will never leave you or forsake you, I don't doubt that. If you doubt that, it's going to be up and down for a long time. Because if he can leave you or forsake you, how are you going to make it? So big words here by Satan through the serpent. Has God indeed said, you shall not eat of every tree of the garden? Oh, so that's what he said. And the woman said to the serpent, we may eat the fruit of the trees of the garden, but of the fruit of the tree which is in the midst of the garden. Now she quotes God, quote, you shall not eat it, nor shall you touch it, lest you die. That is not what God told them. So just like that, the devil questions what God says, and Eve twists, adds to what God says. You got to stop questioning or adding to it. You know, people, that one of their favorite verses is that God helps those who help themselves. Except that that's not in the Bible, right? That is not a Bible verse. But it gets quoted a lot. The truth is, God helps those who can't help themselves. So if he says something, stick with what he says. Look at it specifically and say, okay, that's what scripture says. I'm going to trust that. And don't be adding to it. So she says, we can't touch it now. And why God said, didn't say you couldn't touch it. So, well, you can go touch it. Just don't eat it. Then the serpent said to the woman, you'll not surely die. What? Seriously? Die? There isn't even such a thing. No one's ever died. You're going to believe that? You'll not surely die. For God knows. Now, let me tell you what God knows that you don't know. For God knows that in the day you eat of it, your eyes will be opened and you will be like God, knowing good and evil. So when the woman saw that the tree was good for food, that it was pleasant to the eyes, and a tree desirable to make one wise, she took of its fruit and ate. She also gave to her husband with her, and he ate. Then the eyes of both of them were opened, and they knew that they were naked, and they sewed fig leaves together and made themselves covering. And then it all comes out of that. It all starts with one question. Has God indeed said? How do you move forward? Let me make a simple recommendation. I highly recommend reading the scriptures. And when you read the scriptures and you get to a spot and God speaks to your heart and says, this is what the scripture says, and you know it's in context, you're not jerking a verse somewhere to make it do what you want it to do, then you say, okay, my question is this true? If it is, do I doubt it or can I trust it? Am I going to live it or am I going to walk away? Matthew 11. I think we probably have looked at this recently. And this one is maybe of all of them, one of the most encouraging for me. Matthew 11, verse 1. Now it came to pass when Jesus finished commanding his 12 disciples that he departed from there to teach and to preach in their cities. And when John had heard in prison, so John the Baptist, this is his cousin, 6 months apart in age, and John's mom, Elizabeth, is Jesus' mother, Mary's cousin. And if you read the story, when Mary, who's conceived Jesus by the Holy Spirit, goes to see Elizabeth, and at 6 months old, John the Baptist, it says, leaped within Elizabeth's womb when Mary walked in the room with Jesus in her womb. And you know I'm going to say something about life. It does not begin at birth. It begins at conception. In Jesus' case, it actually began before that, because he never stopped being alive. He was either in heaven or here, and then died on the cross. So John's been doing his ministry. He's supposed to prepare the way of the Lord. He's 30-something years old, young 30, early 30s. You know, let's do something really quick. If you're a male between the age of 30 and 33, stand up. If you don't, there's one, two, look around, 30 to 33. So get a good look at these two men, right? This is how old Jesus and John were. These are not old people. If you're old, stand up. You know, no. I know you would, but you can't. So these are young men, right? Jesus, young man. John the Baptist, a young man. Jesus, not married, never married. John the Baptist, not married. And you'll see pretty quick if you keep reading. He didn't make it much longer. But here's the guy next to Jesus in the New Testament, one of, you know, Jesus' peers right there with him. John the Baptist is the guy from birth, from before birth. So he heard in prison about the works of Christ. He sent two of his disciples, people that had been following him, and he said to him, so he sent two of his guys, and they were apparently not able to convince John that, okay, you don't have to ask this question. So they go to Jesus and look at the question. To Jesus from John the Baptist, here's the message they relay. Are you the coming one, or do we look for another? Are you the guy? Are you Messiah? Are you Yeshua? Are you the guy? And they say, well, what in the world? What is he thinking? He's thinking that he's been arrested for calling out some leader about sleeping with somebody he shouldn't be sleeping with, and they arrest him, and he's in a funk. He's in a bad spot. Are you the guy? Or are we waiting for another Messiah? And you say, well, I'm a Christian. I got questions. Okay. Work through them. Ask Jesus. He already knows what your questions are. Go ask him out loud. Okay, Lord, I'm struggling. I know what it says, but okay, this is what I'm thinking. He knows it. Just get it out. Talk it out with Jesus. Go back to the scriptures and give him an opportunity to speak to you. So look how this unfolds. Are you the coming one, or do we look for another? Jesus answered and said to them, and whatever he's about to say, oh, this scumbag of a, you know, he's doubting. He tell him he's been erased from the Lamb's book of life, right? You can't have questions. Go and tell John the things you hear and see. The blind see, the lame walk, the lepers are cleansed, and the deaf hear, the dead are raised up, and the poor have the gospel preached to them. And blessed is he who is not offended because of me. As they departed, go tell John that. And as they are leaving, Jesus began to say to the multitudes concerning John. Now the question has come, are you the guy? He's having problems. Go back and tell him this. And then Jesus begins to speak of his cousin who is doubting whether he's the Messiah. And he says to the crowd, what did you go out into the wilderness to see? A reed shaken by the wind? But what did you go out to see? A man clothed in soft garments? Indeed, those who wear soft clothing are in king's houses. But what did you go out to see? A prophet? Yes, I say to you, and more than a prophet. For this is he of whom it is written, behold, I send my messenger before your face, who will prepare your way before you. Assuredly, I say to you, among those born of women, there has not risen one greater than John the Baptist. But he who is least in the kingdom of heaven is greater than he. Now, you doubt. You ask Jesus a question. Let me tell you what he's going to come back with. You're going to be okay. I chose you. Go read Ephesians 1. Holy, blameless, chosen, adopted. You got to go find out what God says about you. You say, well, I need Jesus to show up and tell me. He did, and it's written down. You say, well, I don't have time for the Bible. You will. You'll have plenty of time for the Bible. You'll get desperate enough. You'll find you. Hungry people find food. And you get spiritually, you say, I don't need to read the Bible. Like, okay, let's go with that. Okay, you know. And how's that working out for you? And then things start falling apart, and you're like, Lord, I'm not making it. He's like, okay, well, why don't we go back to what worked or what's supposed to work and trust it and believe it? Matthew 28. Jesus has died on the cross, buried, raised from the dead, showing up, disappearing, showing up. Then he's about to leave the planet. In verse 16, then the 11 disciples went away into Galilee to the mountain which Jesus had appointed for them. When they saw him, they worshiped him, but some doubted. Now, who is the they? Everybody track with me. What did he just say? The 11 disciples. So who's doubting him? Some of the disciples, possibly, right? What do you got to see? What's it going to take? But again, he's not throwing anybody under the bus. He knows they got challenges. They got doubts. Some doubted. Keep reading. And Jesus came and spoke to them, saying, "All authority has been given to me in heaven and on earth. Go therefore, make disciples of all the nations, baptizing them in the name of the Father and of the Son and of the Holy Spirit, teaching them to observe all things that I have commanded you. And lo, I am with you always, even to the end of the age. Amen." Even if you doubt it. You say, "Well, I doubt it." You're not always going to doubt it. "Well, what's it going to take for me to come back around?" I don't know. We may have to help you run all the bases and get back home. It's built into the system. You're still a human being. You're going to have questions. It's hard to wrap your head around things, but there's hope. Hang in there. Stay in the scriptures. Keep fighting. Mark 9. This will take you back in Jesus' life a little bit, and maybe I can get through this. Just a great phrase out of this. Mark 9:14. "And when he came to the disciples, he saw a great multitude around them and scribes disputing with them. Immediately when they saw him, all the people were greatly amazed and running to him, greeted him. And he asked the scribes, 'What are you discussing with him?' Then one of the crowd answered and said, 'Teacher, I brought you my son who has a mute spirit. And whenever it seizes him, it throws him down. He foams at the mouth, gnashes his teeth, and becomes rigid. So I spoke to your disciples that they should cast it out, but they could not.' He answered him and said, 'O faithless generation, how long shall I be with you? How long shall I bear with you? Bring him to me.' Then they brought him to him, and when he saw him, immediately the spirit convulsed him, and he fell on the ground and wallowed, foaming at the mouth. And he asked the father," now this is almost a little humorous to me, like, "Dude, help the kid. Well, how long has he been like this? How long has this been happening to him?" He said, "From childhood. And often he has thrown him into the fire and into the water to destroy him." Now look at how that is stated. "Often he has thrown him into the fire." Who's that? The demon in him. He's not throwing himself in the fire. "Often he has thrown him both into the fire and into the water to destroy him. But if you can do anything, have compassion on us and help us." If you can do anything. We need your help. Have compassion. Jesus said to him, "If you can believe, all things are possible to him who believes." Immediately the father of the child cried out and said with tears, "Lord, I believe. Help my unbelief." Now, how many people feel this way? Somebody's sick, something, you're in trouble. And you go to God and you literally get these words out. It almost is exactly what we say. If you can do anything, have compassion on us and help us. God, you got to help us if you can. And he says, "Okay, well, if you believe, all things are possible to him who believes." And this is all the dad's got. "Lord, I believe. You're going to have to help my unbelief. You're going to have to make up the difference." When Jesus saw that the people came running together, he rebuked the unclean spirit, saying to it, "Deaf and dumb spirit, I command you, come out of him and enter him no more." Then the spirit cried out, convulsed him greatly, and came out of him, and he became as one dead, so that many said, "He's dead." But Jesus took him by the hand and lifted him up, and he arose. And when he had come into the house, his disciples asked him privately, "Why could we not cast it out?" So he said to them, "This kind can come out by nothing but prayer and fasting." And by the way, very parenthetically, some of your translations don't even have that verse. Part of the reason I use the King James Version is I like that verses like this. People say, "Well, but some don't do and don't have that." I have seen things happen that would never happen. Only prayer did not work. It was prayer and fasting, and then things got busted loose. So I don't have a question that this is part of what works. And one of the most famous ones of all, John chapter 20. Jesus shows up in the room. The disciples are there, except for Thomas. And they see him, they examine him. And then verse 24, "Now Thomas, called the twin, one of the 12, was not with them when Jesus came. The other disciples therefore said to him, 'We've seen the Lord.' And he said to them, 'Unless I see his hands, I see in his hands the print of the nails, and put my finger into the print of the nails, and put my hand into his side, I will not believe.' I got to see it for myself." And after 8 days, Jesus made him wait. After 8 days, his disciples were again inside, and Thomas with them. Jesus came, the doors being shut, and stood in the midst, and said, "Peace to you." Then he said to Thomas, well, how does he know he wasn't there when Thomas said all that? How does Jesus know what Thomas said? Because he knows everything. He's God. Then he said to Thomas, reach your finger here, look at my hands, reach your hand here, put it into my side. Do not be unbelieving, but believing. And by the way, that's a pretty powerful statement to underline and remember in your Christian life. What did Jesus say? Do not be unbelieving, but believing. Believe. How'd you become a Christian? You believed. Don't stop believing. And Thomas answered and said to him, my Lord and my God. Jesus said to him, Thomas, because you've seen me, you've believed. Blessed are those who have not seen and yet have believed. And guess who that is? That would be me. Now, I will see him, but I haven't seen him yet. But I believe that he is, and that he is a rewarder of those who diligently seek him. And truly, Jesus did many other signs in the presence of the disciples, which are not written in this book. But these are written that you may believe that Jesus is the Christ, the Son of God, and that believing you may have life in his name. And that's what it's all about. Why are these things written? That we might believe that he is Christ, the Son of God, and believing that we may have life in his name.
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3: Don't be ashamed of the gospel, because it's the power of God for salvation to everyone who believes. The goal of the gospel is salvation. This gospel is the gospel of God concerning his Son. It's not just an intellectual pursuit to be understood, to be studied and debated. It's not just a pragmatic endeavor for a task to be fulfilled. No, the gospel is the power of God. Once you were guilty, now you're innocent, and now you are declared righteous. No need to wonder, no need to hope for the best. This righteousness, you see, is not something that is achieved by us. It's not something we do. It's not of our works. It's not of our own endeavor. But it is done for us by God through Jesus Christ, our Lord. And apart from faith, apart from you trusting in Jesus Christ, you personally, yes, you, will never have a true relationship with God. You see, it's not just that we need advice or enlightenment or help. We need be saved.
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6: As Hebrews says, he reasoned that God could raise the dead, and so by faith Abraham obeyed. God says this, but this is also true, right? Well, then we will come back together. Yeah, me and Isaac, we will come back.
7: Welcome to the God-Centered Life with Josh Moody. Genesis chapter 22, verses 1 through 19, the story of Abraham and Isaac. We're calling this study Fear of God, and it's part of our God-Centered Life series. Josh Moody is senior pastor of College Church in Wheaton, Illinois. Thanks for joining us today. Josh, that's a remarkable assertion. See, I've always framed Abraham in a moment of desperation in his story of the sacrifice of Isaac, but you're suggesting that Abraham was operating under a tangible and actionable belief in God's power to resurrect?
8: Well, that's what the New Testament tells us, that so on the one hand, God has said that the blessing to all nations will come through Isaac.
7: Mm-hmm.
8: And on the other hand, he said, go kill Isaac. How do you put those two together?
7: Yeah.
8: So he reasoned the only way of putting those two together is that God will raise Isaac from the dead.
7: Amazing. Amazing. Good. We're going to review the first part and move into the new material from Genesis 22. Here's Josh.
6: Well, friends, brothers and sisters, turn with me, if you will, in your Bibles, to Genesis chapter 22. So let's look then at Abraham's test. To begin with, he had to leave his home. Then he had to travel as a nomad through a promised land occupied by others. Then he had to part ways with his relative Lot. And then he had to rescue Lot. And then he had to get circumcised at an advanced age. And all along, he had to wait for the start to the fulfillment of God's original promise through the birth of a most unlikely son. Now, when Isaac has finally arrived and grown out of infancy to be capable of, as a young boy perhaps, to be capable of going on a sort of 3-day hike at least, along comes this. What can he be thinking? Why? Why does stuff happen even to those who follow God zealously? Why should I follow a God who throws a Mother Teresa into a pool of mud, and Abraham into a crisis, and, you know, Joe Christian into confusion? Well, the story of Abraham is intended to provide the answer to that. It's not just a narrative telling us that human sacrifice is wrong, though it certainly does tell us that human sacrifice is wrong. But it's more than that. Abraham is put into this extreme position, this negative of all negative situations, in order to teach us that God tests us. And why? For what purpose? And how that is for our good. And you see, God, if you like, is putting Abraham through a practice fire drill to prove and prepare him for the real tests to come. God tests us. First, he tests our love. We can be me-centered in our loves, passionately pursuing others or goals, only for what they give us, not what we give them, let alone what we give back to God. And this, you see, is all misplaced love. It is taking the natural gift of love that we all have and like lighting a match in a tinder dry forest, a set of acres ablaze, rather than lighting a match in a fireplace to provide homely warmth. This misplaced love may similarly sort of, you know, burn with ardor, but its results can be disastrous. So God graciously tests our love. And you see, Abraham here is challenged to remove his natural affections. It is. The law points out, as if it needed pointing out, the son, Isaac, whom you love, that he's talking about. Now, of course, there's nothing wrong and everything right in love of a parent to a child. But do we detect a hint of challenge, of test? But you know, not only are his natural affections being tested, but also his natural way of predicting how God would work, his natural predictions. It is his only son. If not Isaac, then who? How else could God possibly, could he possibly predict that God would fulfill his promised blessing? How else could it happen? The one you love, your only one, Abraham. He tests our love. Yet alone that is not enough. For human dust that we are motivated not simply by affectionate appeal, but also by fearful respect. And so to be refined as gold, then, God does not only test us to remove our misplaced loves and call us to put our love in him, but also, second, he tests our fear. Fears. Well, if ever there was a subject that was not popular, it is the fear of God. We think of fearing God as being terrified of him, perhaps. I don't know. Fear is a downer. It's a psychotic cause of neurosis or phobias. And so people who emphasize the fear of God are felt to be, well, shall we say, psychological terrorists or, you know, the hellfire and brimstone folk are not the sort of minister you'd invite around for a cup of tea and a nice cozy fireside chat. Jonathan Edwards, anyone? But I have to say, I don't know what you think as we've been working it through, but to me this seems to be one of the central points of the whole Abraham story, in a sense the finale. You know, he's travelled, he's learnt, he's done this amazing journey, hasn't he? All as he's been walking with God, and now here he is. And what has he learnt? What test has he passed? Now I know that you fear. He fears God. He is genuinely God-centred. It is this fear that allows you not to fear the exploitation of others and submit to your God-given leaders. It is this fear, because it is a loving fear, an affectionate respect that fills us and casts out all fear of man. But now, actually, friends, we come to what is most important of all. Thus far, we could think the story of Abraham is teaching us nothing more than to work harder, try more, put it into practice, be good little people. But the intention of this story is actually the very reverse. God tests our love. Misplaced love is replaced by being removed. He tests our fear. Misplaced fear is replaced by being redirected. And most crucially of all, third, he tests our faith. Misplaced faith is replaced by being revealed. Now, did you notice verse 5? Look down with me at that, if you will. He said to his servants, "Stay here with the donkey while I and the boy go over there." Well, okay then, right. "We will worship." Right, I suppose. But then, and then we will come back to you. As Hebrews says, he reasoned that God could raise the dead, and so by faith Abraham obeyed. God says this, but this is also true, right? Well, then we will come back together. Yeah, me and Isaac, we will come back. Perhaps, I don't know, Abraham had been doubting his faith. Do I really believe that through Isaac, all this can come, this little boy? Do I actually believe anymore? Am I just going through the motions now as I'm getting old in my life and all that kind of thing? And then you see, so graciously, so mercifully, this test comes. And what it does, it reveals the faith that God has given Abraham. It reveals it to him. We will worship, and then we will come back. Look at verse 8. God himself will provide the lamb for the burnt offering. My son, what faith! And so, verse 14. As his faith was revealed, Abraham called that place, the Lord will provide.
7: 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That's coming up in just a moment. 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
6: You know, people have a lot of funny ideas about faith, don't they? And most of them, I think, resolve into the Sunday school answer to the question. You heard this one, what is faith? The little boy came back, faith is believing something even though it is not true. I don't know what you think, but that old leap of faith description that sometimes people tell us that we must have had in order to believe in that most unlikely thing, God, the leap of faith, seems to make me, no doubt, technically, philosophically different from that idea that is believing something that isn't true. But it seems pretty similar to me oftentimes. Certainly how people use it. You can't know it, you can't see it, but you've just got to believe anyway. Well, I don't know about you, but I don't want that kind of faith. And here's why. How's it going to distinguish that from believing, David Icke, who probably none of you have heard of, but David Icke was a Southampton soccer player who woke up one morning, put on a purple tracksuit, appeared on BBC TV and claimed to be God. Okay. Should I just believe it? I mean, you know. No, actually, faith is a kind of seeing. Is a kind of knowing. It is a kind of seeing. And so actually here, the word provide is a great translation because the Hebrew word has a sense of see. And provide or provision, vision. Provide, provision does similarly. The idea of seeing ahead or to or about, it's a kind of seeing. You heard the story of the man who fell off a cliff. He was hanging onto a fragile branch jutting out of the cliff wall, halfway down with a yawning, foaming chasm beneath him, you know. And he called up, help, as he was hanging onto a branch, help! There was no answer. And so hanging there, you know, for grim life looking up, he said, is there anyone up there? And a booming voice from heaven came back. Yes, I see you, my son. Do you believe? Yes, Lord, the man got, I believe, I really believe, but, you know, I can't hang on much longer. Help! Don't worry, my son. If you really believe, you'll be fine. I will save you. Just let go of the branch. A moment of pause, and then the man shouted again, is there anyone else up there? No, faith is not like that. Faith is not the last resort of the irrational. It is the first principle of relationship. We all believe in something. Faith is the glue that connects us to a person we know. Now, of course, it can be daring. There's a famous... You know, it can involve risk, and it can seem, like for Abraham, a little like, oh, wow, am I really going to do this? It can be daring. As a famous tightrope walker was performing his stellar tricks, balancing across the Niagara Falls one year, And he went across by foot, and roars of approval from the mass crowd that his advertiser had gathered to see this amazing feat. And he said, after he had crossed by foot Niagara Falls, balancing on his there he went on his tightrope walking sort of thing. And he said, "Do you believe I can get across by bicycle?" And they shouted, "Yes, oh, we believe that, yeah." And across he went, and more, you know, raucous applause. And he said, "Do you believe I can wheel a wheelbarrow across?" "Yes," they cheered. And across he went, and more acclaim. And, "Do you believe I can take someone across with me sitting on the wheelbarrow as I push?" "Yes," they shouted, grinning wildly. "Which of you will get in the wheelbarrow?" See, faith is getting in the wheelbarrow. It's not emotion, actually. Abraham's language here is very halted. He's confused. He saddles the donkey. I don't know if you notice this, but he saddles the donkey before he gets the wood. It's like you get into a car and you turn on the engine before you pack the trunk. He's like, "Oh, what's going to happen?" He's all confused, you know. He's rattled. And his replies have the feel of a man in great difficulty. He's not jumping up and down and saying, "Amen, let's get the wood," you know. "Amen, let's go on a journey," you know, what have you, right? He's not doing that. Faith is not works. Whether you work it up, the feeling, or whether you do it by works, it's not works. The Lord himself will provide the burnt offering. And as I read that, I'm reminded again, as John the Baptist said, "Behold, the Lamb of God who will take away the sin of the world." The Lord will provide. Abraham believes, but because, therefore, there's nothing he can do about it. Nothing. Realizing that isn't the nature of faith. Repenting of thinking we can do anything about it is a necessary precursor to faith. Well, we were thinking about this week at the Encountering Jesus session on Thursdays. We looked at the story of the paralyzed man. You may know it in the Gospels. We thought about how our sinful nature is like that. We are morally paralyzed. I mean, think about it. The paralyzed man couldn't get up off his mat, however hard he tried, you know, however positive was his attitude, he was still paralyzed, right? There was nothing he could do. God had to provide the offering. Faith, you see, is not coming to God with our works. It is coming to God without our works. It humbles our pride. Even our righteous acts are as filthy rags before the holy God. Of course, that's good news for the paralyzed person, isn't it? "Get up, take up your mat and walk, that you may know the Son of Man has authority on earth to forgive sins." You see, until, like the Apostle Paul, when he was writing his letter to the Romans, and he outlined the gospel, and then he got to the point when he said, as it were, until, rhetorically he asked, we come to the point when faced with the gospel of justification by faith alone, until we ask, as Paul did, "Doesn't that mean you can do whatever you like?" Until you ask that, you haven't really understood it at all. It's a gift. It's received by faith. I suppose we could say that as believers, we're only so big as our faith muscle, and God here exercises that muscle. He redeemed us in order that the blessing given to Abraham might come to us through faith in Jesus Christ, so that through faith we might receive the promise of the Spirit. Galatians chapter 3, verse 14. We can only receive the promised blessing of Abraham as salvation to all nations if we bless Abraham. That's how it all started with Abraham in chapter 12. "Those who bless you, I will bless." If we bless Abraham, that is by saying, "Yes, I agree. I'll believe like Abraham did. I'll follow in his footsteps. I'll get in the wheelbarrow." You see, by so graciously, so mercifully, by testing our faith, God provides the opportunity for us to find faith and find assurance of our faith, so to believe in a way that results in much fruit. And I don't know what test you're undergoing, but maybe that test, brother or sister, that you are experiencing, that you are undergoing, may be given by God to you to encourage others to believe as well. I don't know, perhaps it all seems rather simple after all. This journey, this calling of Abraham, this trial, just for that. Yet, as J. Gresham Machen said, the more we know of God, the more unreservedly will we trust him. The greater our progress in theology, the simpler and more childlike will be our faith. And the image that came to mind when I was thinking about this is, it's kind of like a bulldozer. Like a big, massive tractor. This story of Abraham. It sort of chugs through and it flattens our pride in our works. It's not that. Little story here at the end. During his military career, Kenneth found himself scrubbing the bulkhead of the USS Kitty Hawk on a Sunday morning. And there was a special announcement that came over the loudspeaker, you see, as he was there scrubbing on this USS Kitty Hawk, Kenneth. Religious services, the announcement went. Maintain silence about the decks. Knock off all unnecessary work. An hour later, they were given a follow-up message. Resume all unnecessary work. God tests our love. He is the love of your life. God tests our fear. Fear God, and you need fear nothing and no one else. God tests our faith. Trust him and him alone, not our works. Let's have a moment of quiet as we think through some of the challenges that we face. Perhaps they are financial. Don't know where we're going to get our next meal from. Perhaps they are psychological. We feel tortured inside and we daren't ask for help. Perhaps they are spiritual, as at root in some way, all our challenges surely must be. We're struggling with God. We want to please him. We want to do better. God, if that's how you treat your friends, it's no wonder you've got so few. No. Lord, if this is how you test your friends, it's no wonder they remain so true. After all, it's about God, not you.
7: That's Josh Moody, and this is The God-Centered Life. Okay, here's a quote. Faith is not coming to God with our works. It's coming to God without our works. And I like the link that you make between faith and humility. We can't earn faith. Then you make the point that knowing more about God is the fertilizer of growing our faith. Bam! Right into Bible study. As a foundational aspect of stronger faith.
8: Yes, faith comes from hearing, and hearing from the word of Christ. So to build our faith, we need to be hearing the word of Christ, and we find that word in the Bible and as the Bible is taught. Say you're in a situation where you're struggling with your faith. What do you do? The answer is read the Bible and get under good Bible teaching. Say you're wrestling with some questions of doubt intellectually. What do? Get into the Bible and get into a church where the Bible is being taught. Say you're wrestling with your faith because of some suffering that's happened to your family. What do? Get into the Bible and get into a community where the Bible is honored and the Bible is taught, and people who love the scriptures can encourage you. And on and on and on it goes.
7: I want to visit something that you touched on briefly during the session, and that is that challenging times, as Abraham was experiencing, do not indicate that God has abandoned us. Somebody needs to hear that truth today.
8: Yeah, well, I actually get more worried for people pastorally when everything seems to be going well for them.
2: Huh.
8: It's often said, isn't it, that suffering is a great problem for Christian faith. I mean, obviously no one likes to suffer, and it can cause great difficulties, but materialism and wealth has killed far more people's spirituality than difficult times.
2: Hmm.
8: That's the reason why Marx said that, in his view, religion was the opiate of the people. He was saying when people suffer, they turn to God. And of course, I don't agree with Marx's diagnosis, but there's an observation about human nature there. So I would say if you're going through difficult times, remember that God is with you, that he loves you, if you're a Christian, and don't be shy to reach out to those who are Christians and ask their help. People love to come alongside you.
9: And I'm thinking back a number of sessions to your line, a gracious confusing to prevent a greater confounding. Mm. So sometimes God uses those pressure points.
8: Yeah, to bring us back to him.
9: To bring us back to him. Terrific. Mm. Fantastic. Mm. Thank you, Josh. Well, if you'd like to revisit those earlier sessions, if you didn't hear that pithy quote, you can do so at our website, GodCenteredLife.org. We'd love for you to take advantage of the resources that are there. Next time we get together, we're going to be talking about a little divine matchmaking.
6: 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Why all that hassle? This is all because Abraham is acting on God's promise.
9: Off to the divine matchmaker when we get together next time. 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
2: 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I'm Bill Bumpus. 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
10: What is rest? Is it lounging in your favorite comfortable chair? Is it getting away from your problems? Is it feeling completely 100% comfortable? Is it sleeping? A lot of sleeping? Is that what rest is? Is rest running away from the day-to-day hustle and bustle? Is it being distracted from the daily hustle and bustle? What is rest? And I don't think it's any of these things. Rest is not the absence of problems. It is the presence of God. Brennan Manning says we have that peace when the gracious God is all we seek. So when we are in God's presence, that is when we find rest. He is our rest. Matthew 11, come to me, all you who are weary and heavy laden, and I will give you rest. In Exodus 33, the Lord says to Moses, hey, listen, I am going to be with you and be your rest. He is our source of rest. We rest because God rested and he commanded us to rest. And so we do that in order to copy, in order to mimic him in obedience. But we also rest because Jesus did everything that needed to be done. When we rest, we are declaring, there is nothing more I need to do. I am not needed. Everything that is necessary has been done. I can stop. I can stop in the middle of work, in a very important week of work, because even though that's important, it's not necessary. Everything that's necessary has been done in Jesus Christ. And that's why I can stop. That's why I can rest. And that's also why it's hard for me to stop and rest, because it attacks my pride when I rest, because I want to keep doing and doing and doing and doing. And I feel like I wrap my identity around what I do so often. But when I stop and rest, I am reminding myself that my identity is not in what I do, but in what Jesus has done. And so to continue on in work without rest is prideful. It's rebellion against God. But when we stop and when we rest, we're reminding ourselves we are not needed. All that has been needed to be done has been done in Jesus. He's all that we need. So I encourage you, if you're about to go on vacation, or if you've just been working and working and working, or if you're just living your life from day to day and you haven't been in the presence of God, you haven't been pursuing the gracious God, then you're not going to find rest. So when you go on vacation, when you decide to stop, remember that it's not about the sleep you get. It's not about running away from your problems, but it's about being in the presence of Jesus. If you're not in the presence of Jesus, then you're not going to get rest.

0: Beth, I've done it. I've hidden your birthday present where you'll never find it.
1: Is it the big box in the middle of the floor that says, "This is not Beth's birthday present"?
0: See, you had to ask because you weren't sure.
1: Trevor, I was 100% sure.
0: And yet, you didn't open it.
1: Remember the time you owed Scotty Simmons money, so you hid it from him in his own backyard?
0: Exactly. I was hiding in plain sight.
1: That's not how that works.
0: Just admit it. I'm one of the world's best hiders of things. Remember how sneaky I was with your engagement ring?
1: You literally hid it on my ring finger.
0: Yeah, your right ring finger. See? Brilliant.
2: Trevor isn't the only one who picks lousy hiding places. In fact, he has some pretty famous company. Hi, I'm Philip Keller, and you're listening to Cornerstone Connection with Pastor Gary Hamrick. Well, for about 10 years, a jealous King Saul had every intention of killing David. So young David did what almost anybody would do. He hid in the wilderness, or in remote caves in foreign countries, anywhere he could to escape. And it was about this time that David chose one of the worst hiding places imaginable. Pastor Gary shares the details of that story next as he moves ahead in his teaching series from the Book of Psalms in today's Cornerstone Connection, God's Mercy for Our Mess.
3: We're here in Psalm 34, so I trust by now you have found your place there. I'm going to read all of it. It's only 22 verses, so let me just read it and then we'll study Psalm 34 together. The subtitle says, "Of David, when he pretended to be insane before Abimelech, who drove him away and he left." Verse 1, "I will extol the Lord at all times. His praise will always be on my lips. My soul will boast in the Lord. Let the afflicted hear and rejoice. Glorify the Lord with me. Let us exalt his name together. I sought the Lord, and he answered me. He delivered me from all my fears. Those who look to him are radiant. Their faces are never covered with shame. This poor man called, and the Lord heard him. He saved him out of all his troubles. The angel of the Lord encamps around those who fear him, and he delivers them. Taste and see that the Lord is good. Blessed is the man who takes refuge in him. Fear the Lord, you his saints, for those who fear him lack nothing. The lions may grow weak and hungry, but those who seek the Lord lack no good thing. Come, my children, listen to me. I will teach you the fear of the Lord. Whoever of you loves life and desires to see many good days, keep your tongue from evil and your lips from speaking lies. Turn from evil and do good. Seek peace and pursue it. The eyes of the Lord are on the righteous, and his ears are attentive to their cry. The face of the Lord is against those who do evil, to cut off the memory of them from the earth. The righteous cry out, and the Lord hears them. He delivers them from all their troubles. The Lord is close to the brokenhearted and saves those who are crushed in spirit. A righteous man may have many troubles, but the Lord delivers him from them all. He protects all his bones, not one of them will be broken. Evil will slay the wicked. The foes of the righteous will be condemned. The Lord redeems his servants. No one will be condemned who takes refuge in him." Let's pause there and pray. Father, we thank you for your word today, and we thank you for all of it from cover to cover. And we pray as we dissect Psalm 34 that you would bear witness to our hearts today, Lord, and that we would receive exactly what you want us to hear today. We thank you, Lord, that you reveal yourself through the pages of Scripture. We pray that we would have ears to hear and eyes to see and a heart that receives what you would want to say to us collectively as a church and individually as

psalms that are called alphabetical acrostics. And they are psalms where the first word of each verse begins with a different Hebrew letter that takes us through the whole Hebrew alphabet. So if you were reading Psalm 34 in its original language, which is Hebrew, you would be able to notice that each verse begins with a word that starts with a letter in the Hebrew alphabet, and then it is successive until you get through the whole Hebrew alphabet in this way. And so it's called an alphabetical acrostic. Now, in Hebrew, in the Hebrew language, there are only 22 letters, unlike English, where there's 26. And so you'll notice there are 22 verses here in Psalm 34, and so you have each letter repeated only once to get through the whole alphabet. Some of the other psalms that are alphabetical acrostics double each letter, or in the case of Psalm 119, which is also an acrostic, an alphabetical acrostic, it uses each letter 8 times through Psalm 119 because it's the longest chapter in the Bible. But for today, we're looking here at Psalm 34. It is an alphabetical acrostic, and that poetic style was used often to help us with memorization. So again, if you're reading Hebrew, it would help you, not so much in our English Bibles, but it would be the same as if you're trying to learn a song, which of course the book of Psalms is a song book, it is the hymn book of Israel. If you're trying to learn a song in English, it would help you to learn that song if each line of the song began with a letter in the English alphabet. If the first line of the song began with the word that started with A, and the second line of the song began with a word that started with B, and so on, it would be easier to memorize. And thus, David is employing this style of an alphabetical acrostic because he wants us to memorize and to learn and understand this important psalm. And to understand and appreciate Psalm 34, you have to have the background and the context. Now, we have the opportunity of knowing a little bit of the background and context of Psalm 34 because of the subtitle that we have here, beginning at the end of the chapter title. You'll notice the subtitle. It says, of David, when he pretended to be insane before Abimelech, who drove him away and he left. Okay? So what David is doing here, he's giving us some more insight into some of his failure. And he is wide open like a book. Well, like we're reading from his own journal, some of his own failures. From Psalm 32, it was about his failure of his sin with Bathsheba, of committing adultery. In Psalm 32, he puts his life on display, and he talks about confession and how he got his heart right with God after that moral failure. Now here in chapter 34, he's talking about another not-so-great event in his life that we're going to look at in a moment, when he pretends to be insane in front of Abimelech. Now, you know, I'm thankful for David's example, and that I'm not the one whose mistakes have been broadcast and distributed in the most widely read and circulated book in human history. How many of you are thankful it's not your story we're reading about, right? But it's David's story, and he's humble enough to say, these are some of the things I did wrong. Now, what is this reference here to Abimelech and when David pretended to be insane? Circle the word Abimelech in your Bibles or highlight it. It is a title. It is not a proper name. The word Abimelech comes from two Hebrew words, Abba Melech, which means father of kings. So it is a royal title. That's what Abimelech is. It is a royal title. The proper name of this guy is actually Achish, A-C-H-I-S-H, Achish. And this whole story about when David pretended to be insane in front of Achish, Abimelech, is found for us in 1 Samuel chapter 21. So before we can appreciate the context of Psalm 34, we first have to be reminded of or learn for the first time the events of 1 Samuel chapter 21. So if you'll take your Bibles and go to the left and go to 1 Samuel chapter 21, we'll come back here to Psalm 34. But for the moment, we have to see this story so we can understand what the subtitle is in reference to. 1 Samuel chapter 21 is where the story is recorded. Now, while you're turning there, let me kind of set the background for you. When we read in in 1 Samuel 21, the story we're about to read, Saul is king of Israel. Saul is the first king of Israel. God chose Saul, albeit reluctantly. Remember, it was never God's will that the people should have a king because God was to be their king. But God was rejected by the people because they wanted an earthly king like their neighbor.

0: conquering nations. So God reluctantly gave them the king, in effect saying, you'll find out just how miserable you're going to be with an earthly king, and you'll turn to me eventually. But meanwhile, God selects Saul as the first king of Israel. But by this time, in 1 Samuel 21, Saul has been disobedient to God, and so God has stripped the kingdom from him. God has allowed Saul to remain as king, but in the meantime, God selected someone else who had a heart for God. And that someone else was David. Now, Samuel the prophet is called by God to go anoint one of the sons of Jesse. It turns out that it'll be David that Samuel anoints to replace Saul, but David is about 15 years of age when he gets anointed to be king. And it'll be another 15 years before he actually assumes the throne. David will not become king until he's 30. And so he's anointed at 15, becomes king at 30, and in the meantime, in the interim, while he's waiting, David becomes one of the most popular and valiant heroes in all of Israel's history. In his teen years and in his early 20s, he becomes very popular with Israel. The thing that got his picture on Instagram and Twitter was, of course, the slaying of Goliath, the giant, the enemy of Israel. Goliath was a Philistine. And you'll remember the story, for those of you who don't. The army of Israel was paralyzed in fear and did not want to advance against the Philistines because they had this over 9-foot giant, Goliath, who represented the Philistine army. And so the army of Israel was in fear and terror. Along comes this 15-year-old kid, David, who says, well, I'm going to go in the name of the Lord my God, and I'm going to slay this giant. And he takes, many of you know the story, he takes a rock, takes a sling, and slays Goliath. The rock hits Goliath on the forehead. Goliath falls to the ground. David pulls out Goliath's sword from its sheath, and he cuts off Goliath's head.
1: And almost immediately, David becomes the hero of Israel, more famous than the king himself. Stay with us. Pastor Gary Hamrick has the rest of the story coming up next in the second half of today's Cornerstone Connection. 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That number again is 84828. 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Now, almost from the moment David killed Goliath, his fame spread throughout all of Israel, to the point that he was more popular than King Saul himself. That created a problem for David and the king. Pastor Gary explains more now in the rest of today's message.
0: And now the army of Israel is in awe of David, and not just the army of Israel, all of the nation of Israel. In fact, it tells us, you don't need to turn there, but in 1 Samuel 18, it tells us that all the women of all the towns come out. When Saul and David and the army of Israel returning home after the battle against the Philistines, and the women are all dancing and they're cheering. They've got this cheerleader chant going and they're singing in the streets. They say, Saul has slain his thousands and David his tens of thousands. You know, and they're doing that. I won't do all of this and I won't high kick for you, but you get the idea that they're like, Saul has slain his thousands and David his tens of thousands. You know, and they're just going through all the streets singing this. Now, what happens is Saul, as you can imagine, becomes galled. He is miffed because he's jealous that David, this young kid, is getting all this attention while Saul is king of Israel. And so all this jealousy and this rage begins to fill Saul's heart. And the Bible also tells us that at the same time, an evil spirit comes and torments Saul. So you have this combination of Saul's own anger and his own jealousy and a tormenting demonic spirit. And this makes for a concoction that leads Saul to have murderous intention against David. He tries to kill him. He wants him dead. David, knowing this, flees. By the time we get here to 1 Samuel chapter 21, David is now in his mid-20s. He will spend, David will, 10 years on the run trying to evade Saul's murderous intentions. 10 years. David is a wanted and a hunted man. He is constantly on the run. He is exhausted from running. He is fearful of Saul. He makes it clear he's afraid of Saul. He's constantly looking over his shoulder, worrying about where Saul is and when Saul is going to try to kill him. And it takes its toll on David. He becomes so afraid and so exhausted that he ends up doing a very foolish thing. He ends up thinking to himself that he could find refuge, a place that Saul will never look for him, is in the territory of the Philistines. And David goes to the territory of the Philistines, and not just to any territory. You know where he goes? We're going to see here in a moment. He goes to the town of Gath. The town of Gath is where Goliath was. That's where Goliath was born and raised. That was Goliath's hometown. Now think about this. You have just slain, a few years earlier, the giant of the Philistine army, for which the nation of Israel has now heralded you as their hero. And you're going to go where? You're going to go back into the Philistine territory, into the hometown of Goliath, into Gath, because you think you're going to find refuge there? Very, very foolish, friends. Okay, very, very foolish. This is the equivalent of, and just to kind of paint the picture for you, this is the equivalent of one of the Navy SEALs who took out Osama bin Laden and gets in a bad predicament and thinks to himself, I'm just going to go to Riyadh, Saudi Arabia, where Osama bin Laden was born and raised, and I'm going to find refuge there. That's ridiculous. You don't do that. But this is the kind of mindset that David has, because why? He's in a desperate situation. And you know the saying, desperate people sometimes do desperate things. And usually the result is catastrophic. And so David finds himself in this situation. Pick up now the story with me, 1 Samuel 21, starting in verse 10. It says, that day David fled from Saul and went to Achish, king of Gath. Okay, Achish is Abimelech. All right, this is the story where he's referring to from Psalm 34. He fled from Saul, went to Achish, king of Gath. But the servants of Achish said to him, isn't this David, the king of the land? Isn't he the one they sing about in their dances? Saul has slain his thousands and David his tens of thousands. And David took these words to heart and was very much afraid of Achish, king of Gath. So he pretended to be insane in their presence. And while he was in their hands, he acted like a madman, making marks on the doors of the gate and letting saliva run down his beard. Achish said to his servants, look at the man. He's insane. Why bring him to me? Am I so short of madmen that you have to bring this fellow here to carry on like this in front of me? Must this man come into my house? Keep reading chapter 22, verse 1. David then left Gath and escaped to the cave of Adullam. When his brothers and his father's household heard about it, they went down to him there. All those who were in distress or in debt or discontented gathered around him, and he became their leader. About 400 men were with him. All right, pause there. Your attention for a moment. So here's what's happening. David, again, under this misguided thinking, decides, I'll escape to Philistine territory. Saul will never look for me there, which is true. But it's not a wise choice. It's a foolish choice. And he escapes to the Philistine territory, goes to the town of Gath. By the way, earlier in the chapter, which I didn't read in 1 Samuel 21, it tells us that David went to Gath with the sword of Goliath strapped to his hip. I mean, if this isn't like a neon sign that you're walking around with, for goodness sakes. But there he goes into the city of Gath, hoping that he's not going to be recognized. And he's recognized. The servants of the king recognize him. Isn't this the guy that they're doing the cheerleader chant about? You know, the whole thing about Saul has slain his thousands and David his tens of thousands. This is that guy who killed Goliath. This is that guy, King Achish. And at this moment, now David knows his cover's been blown. So what does he do? Tonight's Oscar night, right? This is what David does. He's going to make Denzel Washington look like a nobody. David begins, David's going to be nominated for the best actor in a motion picture movie. Okay, here he is now, just realizing my cover's been blown. What am I going to do? Okay, I know what I'm going to do. I'm going to just pretend to be insane. And he starts scratching on the door. And he's got spit. He like foams at the mouth. He's got spit coming off his beard. He's like, I'm crazy. Don't mind me. Now, it works to a degree because I love King Achish's answer. King Achish looks at him and goes, don't I have enough madmen already? I got enough madmen in the city of Gath. I don't need this guy. So just get rid of him. Well, actually, that was God's intervention. Because then David escapes, and we read it a moment ago, chapter 22, there in 1 Samuel says, and he goes to the city of Adullam, to a cave in Adullam. Adullam is about 9 miles east of Gath. And he flees there for his life, because he realizes he could have easily been killed in Gath after they recognized him. And while in the cave of Adullam, David will write Psalm 34. Now, if you'll go back to Psalm 34, let's tie this together. With that background in mind, we now have the context to understand that David writes Psalm 34 as a psalm of gratitude about how God gets us out of the messes we make. That's what Psalm 34 is about. And he uses it as a teaching moment. This is why he writes it as an alphabetical acrostic, because he wants it to be known and memorized and easily remembered. Here's my life. Here's something foolish I did. I could have been killed for it. And God rescued me. He actually writes two psalms from the cave of Adullam. He writes this psalm, Psalm 34, and also Psalm 56. And we know that because the subtitle of Psalm 56 says that it is of David, a miktam, when the Philistines had seized him in Gath. So you can go home and read Psalm 56 later. It is a companion psalm to Psalm 34. I will quote a couple of verses from it in the course of our study today. But primarily, we're going to be looking here at Psalm 34. But both Psalm 34 and 56 are about the same thing. David wants the generations after him, including ours, here we are 3,000 years after David, to know and understand that God delivers undeserving people from the mess we create. That's what this psalm is about. And David knows it firsthand. He's like, I'm in a mess.
1: David wasn't through making mistakes. His affair with Bathsheba, for example, happened much later. But even at a young age, he already knew how loving and merciful God is. That's why he wrote Psalm 34, so that all of us would know the grace and mercy of our Lord. There's more from the book of Psalms next time on Cornerstone Connection. Thanks so much for being here with us today. 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
0: The Bible says perfect love drives out fear. Well, the Bible says that God is love, so that must mean that fear is the antithesis. If God is love and perfect love drives out fear, those things cannot mutually coexist. And so where there is fear, there is sin. And for David, it was the fear, the sin in his life of fear that drove him, that motivated him to make wrong decisions that ended up putting him in a place where his life was in jeopardy.
1: That's our next episode in part two of our message, God's Mercy for Our Mess. Now for Pastor Gary Hamrick and all of us at Cornerstone Connection, I'm Philip Keller. God bless you and thanks for being with us today. Cornerstone Connection is a production of Cornerstone Chapel, Leesburg, Virginia.

0: Thanks for listening tonight to The Well, the voice of life. I'm Bill Bumpus. 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
1: 1 Corinthians 15, which is, scholars say, probably the earliest document in our New Testament, earliest written. 1 Corinthians 15, here's what Paul says. For what I received, I passed on to you as of first importance. First importance means this is the core of everything. The central Christian teaching is not be nice to your neighbor and love your neighbor and do unto others as you would have them do unto you. Those are important things, but the core Christian claim is that Christ died for our sins according to the scriptures, that he was buried, that he was raised on the third day according to the scriptures, and that he appeared to Cephas, which is another name for the apostle Peter, and then to the 12. After that, he appeared to more than 500 of the brothers and sisters at the same time. Plus, there was another 1,000 that joined them by video the North Jerusalem Extension Campus, but this is just the 500 of the broadcast campus, most of whom are still living, though some have fallen asleep. Then he appeared to James, then to all the other apostles, and last of all, he appeared to me also. Now, the book of 1 Corinthians is one of the four letters of Paul called the Impregnable Quartet, if you're a nerd and you're wanting to take notes on stuff like this. Impregnable Quartet, which no scholar, conservative or liberal, denies was written actually by the apostle Paul and around 50 to 55 AD, which means that less than two decades after Jesus died, belief in the resurrection was common among Christians and considered to be the core Christian claim. When Paul wrote this, verse 6, he points out that most of the 500 people who had seen Jesus after he resurrected were still alive, and you could check with them if you had questions about it. What is more, Paul says that this belief is something that he received, which means he didn't come up with it. It was taught to him by Jesus and the apostles who believed it before he did. In addition to that, scholars say that the rhythmic way that Paul goes to that little thing, Christ died for our sins according to the scriptures and was buried and rose again on the third day according to the scriptures, the rhythmic way he says that indicates that he is reciting a creed or a poem. Think a song that was used in the worship of the early church. He's quoting a song like I quote songs to you that you know. He's quoting a song because this is what everybody sang in church. The point is, the resurrection was something believed by followers of Jesus from the very beginning. It wasn't something that got added in later as one of the competing stories about what actually happened to Jesus through slight changes in the oral tradition. So you can't just write this off as a legend. It was believed by the earliest Christians from the earliest days.
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7: Jesus calls to himself 12 men to carry out and carry on his ministry. And do you know what the most striking thing about them is? There's nothing striking about them. They're garden variety working men to establish his church. That's the great takeaway. God does extraordinary things through ordinary people.

0: If you were choosing leaders to guide a global effort, you'd probably look for candidates with impressive resumes and advanced degrees. 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We're beginning a series titled All the King's Men, an in-depth study of the 12 disciples of Jesus. 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Let's get started now with Pastor Philip in this new series.
1: Well, let's take our Bibles and turn to Mark chapter 3. And we're going to go into a little mini-series I've called All the King's Men. All the King's Men. We're going to look at the 12 disciples. And we're going to be encouraged by them, inspired by them, instructed by them, comforted by them, challenged by them. And we don't know an awful lot about them. I bet you if I asked you all to stand up and name the 12, you might get six of them, you might get seven of them. In fact, if you read church history, William Tyndale, who was the first to translate the Bible into English and lost his life because of it, you know one of the things that made him do that work? He learned that the clergy of his day in England didn't even know the names of the 12 disciples. Some of them knew five of them, some of them knew six of them. He said, the ignorance of God's word. And it triggered this passion of his to translate the Bible. Ultimately, he was kicked out of England. He was ultimately found in Brussels, strangled, killed for the faith. But we want to know the men that they're in the foundation of the church. We want to understand the kind of men they were and how God used them in a marvelous way. So, All the King's Men, and the sermon is entitled Team Selection. I think you'd agree with me. When it comes to God's servants, those who have been widely and wonderfully used by God for the advancement of his kingdom, we have a tendency to put them on a pedestal. We think they're these kind of indestructible characters beyond the reach of temptation, men of great character and commitment. We say to ourselves, don't we, what they became, we could never see ourselves becoming. We lionize their lives to a point where they seem like super saints. Some traditions canonize them, venerate them, as if they're less than human, super saints in a category all by themselves. Their God is bigger. Their prayers are better. Their faith is larger. Their sins are fewer. But that's a grave mistake. In fact, they would be the first to tell us that's a grave mistake. You know, I've always enjoyed that verse in James 5, verse 17, where James, the brother of the Lord Jesus, says about the great prophet of the Old Testament, Elijah. The Old King James comes to mind, which I was brought up on, that Elijah was a man of like passions, such as we. In fact, let me update that. The New Living Translation puts that phrase like this. Elijah was as human as we are. That's a great phrase. Elijah was as human as we are. In fact, you remember that scene when Paul and Barnabas are kind of worshipped as spiritual supermen in Lystra, and the crowd is tempted to venerate them after some signs and wonders that they had done. And in Acts 14, verse 15, some people fall down before Paul and Barnabas, and they say, get up, we're mere men. Elijah was as human as we are. Paul and Barnabas were mere men. The only thing great about Elijah, the only thing great about Paul and Barnabas was the God they served. In fact, this came home. We were talking about this one day as a staff over lunch, about this need to remind ourselves that the biblical characters were, Dave Doyle tells us that when he was at Dallas Theological Seminary being trained, he happened to be in the gym there at the YMCA, and he caught out of the corner of his eye the sight of Dr. W.A. Criswell, who was a very well-known preacher in the Dallas area and further afield. He was the pastor of First Baptist Church, Dallas, one of the largest Protestant churches in the country. He had been used by God to reform and renew the Southern Baptist Convention. He was known as a fundamentalist. He was known as a biblicist. He had expounded through many of the books in the Bible. He was an icon. And you can imagine a young seminarian like Dave Doyle catching sight of one of his heroes. And he ended up in a little bit of a conversation with him. And we loved what Dave told us. He said, you know, I said, how are you doing this morning, Dr. Criswell? To which this great man of God replied classically, same as you, son, same as you. Isn't that good? Same as you. These guys, these men are not in a class of their own. The Bible shows us again and again that God does his strongest work through the weakest of people. God delights to use the useless. He takes the unlovely and the unlovable, and he does beautiful things through them. God does extraordinary things through ordinary people. I like what Hudson Taylor said. All of God's servants or giants have been weak men who did great things for God because they reckoned on God being with them. See, he's backing up my thesis. The only thing great about Paul and Barnabas, the only thing great about Elijah, the only thing great about the disciples we're about to look at is the God they served. You know those famous words, don't you? In 1 Corinthians 1, verses 26 through 29 by Paul, for you see your calling, brethren, that not many wise according to the flesh, not many mighty, not many noble are called. But God has chosen the foolish things of the world to put to shame the wise. God has chosen the weak things of the world to put to shame the things which are mighty. And the base things of the world and the things which are despised, God has chosen. And the things which are not, to bring to nothing the things that are, that no flesh should glory in his presence. And that's what is so marvelous about the journey we're about to take in studying the 12 apostles, or the 12, as they are repeatedly referred to in the Gospels. Jesus calls to himself 12 men to carry out and carry on his ministry beyond his death, his resurrection, and his ascension. And you know what? As we get to know Peter and James and John and Andrew and Philip and Bartholomew and Matthew and Thomas and James the son of Alphaeus, Thaddeus, Simon the Canaanite, and Judas Iscariot, we're going to get to see that they are a motley crew. A motley crew. They are a rag bag of miscellaneous characters. Do you know what the most striking thing about them is? There's nothing striking about them. They're garden variety. They're Joe Schmo. Seven of them are fishermen. Blue-collar working men whom Jesus will use to establish his church and launch global missions. That's the great takeaway. In fact, let me just introduce them a little bit. And some of the things that jumped out, just to set the stage, just to reinforce this idea that all of God's giants have been weak men who did great things for God because God was with them. As we think about these disciples, just write this down. They were young. I don't know what you have in mind as you think about these men, but I want you to understand at this point in Mark chapter 3, verse 13 to 19, they're young. Here's my thesis. Jesus died at age 33, around about there. And it is highly unlikely that any of his disciples were much older than him at the time of his death. In fact, it's been suggested by some commentators and historians that John may have been no more than 18 years of age when the Lord Jesus called him to be a disciple of Christ. That's an amazing thought, you know? This is a time of prophetic fulfillment. Big things are happening. Jesus has already stated that the kingdom of God is in a state of coming. We're several months into his ministry. We're now in the second phase of his ministry as they move out from Galilee into further afield. We looked at Mark's gospel, that Jesus' reach and reputation had gone as far as Tyre and Sidon, outside the borders of Israel. So big things are happening. Jesus needs to franchise this to some degree. And so he picks a handful of men to help him give leadership, to spearhead the gospel ministry. And one of them may be as young as 18 to 20. Now, we can't be sure about that, although as I thought about this, it kind of makes sense. Remember that scene in Matthew 20, 20 to 24, where there's all this argy-bargy about who's going to sit at the head of the table? James and John's mother's there, Salome, you know, speaking up for her boys. How embarrassing. Isn't it embarrassing, kids, when your mom and dad speak up for you? But you know what? It might infer he is about 18. And his mom muscles her way into the conversation and say, Jesus, what about my boys? Another thing, Jesus calls them the sons of thunder, John and James. It might infer that they were probably loud, immature, underdeveloped, bold, which are all characteristics of youth. Things that Jesus will have to iron out of them and straighten them out concerning those things. So they were young. Little footnote to any young person that's listening to this message, hey, God can use you in marvelous ways. I hope you're dreaming about what God could do through you, that the impact your life can have. I remember Peter Quigley, a Welsh pastor who was in charge of the Irish Baptist youth movement, came to our church, and I never forgot something he said on a Sunday morning. I'd just come to faith in Jesus Christ. I was about 19, and he said, you know what? He said to you young people, you're not the church of tomorrow. You're the church of today. What are you doing for Christ? Young people, dream big, think big, act boldly. Be available to Jesus Christ from your earliest days. And you might be surprised what he does with your life across a lifetime. They were young. Secondly, they were married. Another thing just to keep in mind, again, you know, as you kind of draw this profile of the disciples in your mind, what were you thinking? Well, get the age down in their 30s, late 20s, some as young as maybe 18 to 20. They were not only young, they were married. That would be assumed, but we've got specific verses that will reinforce that. The reason I'd say assumed is because in the Jewish culture, marriage was honorable among all men, according to Hebrews 13, verse 4. Proverbs 18, 2 says, if a man finds a wife, he finds a good thing. We read in Proverbs 5, 18 and Malachi 2, 14, this phrase, the wife of your youth, which seems to infer they married young. It was an accepted part of the culture and custom. Now, we know for a fact that Peter was married. If you want to know this, then Matthew 8, verse 14. Now, when Jesus had come into Peter's house, he saw his wife's mother lying sick with a fever. So it's clear that Peter's married. I don't know what the Pope does with that verse, but there you have it. Peter was married. I believe that many of the other apostles were married also. In 1 Corinthians 8 and 9, Paul's dealing with his apostleship. He's dealing with the right to financial support from churches. And he's in a bit of an argument and a polemic here. But I just want you to notice what he says in verse 5 of 1 Corinthians 9. Do we have no right to take along a believing wife, as do the other apostles? The brothers of the Lord and Cephas, Cephas being Peter. So it's clear from the text that these were family men. Now that's interesting as you think through this call to the ministry and the sacrifice and the impact that that made on those families. But just keep in mind, we're just building a profile before we even get started. Young, married. In fact, let me add a little footnote to that. I would suggest, it's been suggested to me in my research, that several of them probably knew each other and even grew up together. Why would you say that? Well, for a few reasons. You've got Peter and Andrew, they're brothers. You've got James and John, their brothers, and we saw in Mark 1 that Jesus calls them to be fishers of men. The implication seems to be Jesus is in the one area. It's around about the same time. You could even infer that Andrew and Peter, James and John had a fishing syndicate going. And may have been businesses in the fishing industry. James and John were the sons of Salome. Then that would make them cousins of Jesus, because Salome is probably the sister of Mary. So keep that in mind as we kind of get into the DNA and the psychology of all of this. You've got sets of brothers. You've got men that have worked together. You've got cousins of the Lord Jesus. Probably many of them grew up together, lived in the same community. In fact, most commentators believe that perhaps upwards of seven of the disciples were fishermen. So they were young, they were married, they were ordinary. We've kind of said this, but doesn't it bear repeating? Their classmates at school did not vote them most likely to succeed. For the most part, these were men of average means and little education. Remember, they will turn the world upside down. Wow. And they begin to make a stir early on in the book of Acts. So much so, we read in verse 13 of Acts 4. Now, when they saw, that is the Sanhedrin and the leaders, when they saw the boldness of Peter and John and perceived that they were uneducated and untrained men, they marveled that God was accomplishing so much with so little. How can fishermen, they're not seminary trained, they're not from high society, they're not lettered. How do these men make this kind of impact on the culture? So much so, by Acts 17:6, we will read that they turned the world upside down. Well, we know the answer is God. But I do want you to see the instrument that God uses, ordinary men and women. There's a tax collector in addition to the fisherman. There's a political radical. No priest, no rabbi, no member of high society. In fact, it is an open question as to whether all of the 12 could even read or write. Only three have left us any written record behind. They were rather underwhelming as a group. They wouldn't have turned your head on any given day if you met them on the street. These were run-of-the-mill, garden-variety guys. I like what John MacArthur says in his book, The 12. In fact, why don't you buy yourself a copy of that book and be reading along the way about the 12? And in it, he says this: think about the ramifications of this. From a human perspective, the propagation of the gospel and the finding of the church hinged on 12 men whose most outstanding characteristic was their ordinariness. That's good, because in any given day, we don't feel that great about ourselves, do we? We never make the headlines. We live most of our life under the radar screen. Some of us may be even asking ourselves, given our frailty and our feelings and our past and our background and our lack of education and our lack of skills and our lack of experience, how would God ever use me in a big way? No, they were young. They were married. They were ordinary. Finally, they were flawed. They were imperfect. They messed up big time. And they did it repeatedly. These misfits misfired a whole lot of times. They were a flawed group who tested our Lord's patience, his kindness, right up to the end. Remember that scene in Luke 24, 25, the two on the road to Emmaus? They hadn't got their head around the cross yet and the resurrection. They had failed to understand the Old Testament trajectory of what the prophets and poets had said about the coming Christ. And when Jesus meets them and tries to explain it, he's rather harsh and blunt. Oh, foolish ones, you blockheads, dunderheads, dipsticks, you know, take whatever word you want. You foolish ones, slow of heart to believe. And by the way, this is at the end of his ministry. This is by the end of his ministry. In fact, in the upper room discourse, what will he say to Philip? Philip, have I been with you so long and you still don't know me? They were flawed. In fact, they are so flawed that when you get to the end of the Gospels, apart from God doing a further work in their life, they were all ready to go back to their fishing jobs. In fact, when you get to John 21, verse 3 to 4, that's exactly what Peter does. He believes he's flunked out of the ministry, and he's going back to fishing. He's got to take care of his family. We don't have time to get into this, but if you study the Gospels, they lacked spiritual insight. When Jesus was telling them in Luke 18, 31 to 34, of the fact that he had to go to Jerusalem, he had to suffer, he had to make atonement for our sins, Luke tells us they didn't understand anything he was saying. They lacked humility. Mark 9, verse 33 to 37. You know, they're like kids fighting over the bicycle or the football. They want to find out who's going to sit at the head of the table with Jesus and who's going to get the best jobs in the kingdom. The lack of humility, the competition, the ambition. They lacked love. In Luke 9, verse 54, you've got the sons of thunder, James and John. The gospel's been preached, it hasn't been well received, and so they want God to pour his wrath down on those villages. And Jesus has to say, do you guys know what spirit you're of? They lacked faith. On several occasions, you know the story of the boat on the Sea of Galilee and the storm where Jesus has to say to them in the midst of their panic, oh, you men of little faith. They lacked prayer. They failed to exercise a boy at the foot of the Mount of Transfiguration. Jesus comes down with Peter, James, and John. There they are with their kind of hands folded, their heads down. Lord, we haven't been able to do this. How do you get this demon out of this boy? And Jesus says, guys, it's through prayer and fasting. They lacked prayer. So much so that one day they'll have to say to Jesus, teach us to pray. They lacked commitment. Even at the end, after 2 years of Jesus pouring himself into these men, loving them and showing patience and opening their eyes to glorious things, they all desert him on the night of his betrayal. Peter's last to fall, but even then, it won't be long before he'll curse him and deny him around the campfire. They're flawed, aren't they? Their resumes, you know, are spotty. There's holes in their resumes. And yet God will use them in extraordinary ways. That's the glory of the story. God does extraordinary things through ordinary people.
0: 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That's Thursday on Know the Truth. Today's program was produced and sponsored by Know the Truth Incorporated. Jesus said, "You shall know the truth, and the truth shall make you free."

0: 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This is The Well, the voice of life. 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I'm Bill Bumpus. 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
1: I heard about a Sunday school teacher that was talking to her kids about Jesus coming back again. And she said to the class, "What would you do if you knew Jesus was coming back tomorrow?" One little boy said, "I'd clean up my room." The teacher said, "Why would you clean up your room?" His response was, "Well, my mom says it looks like a tornado hit it, and I don't want Jesus to think he's coming back to a disaster zone." Is your life a disaster zone? Do you need to clean up your room, so to speak? I think the little guy got it right because he understood there's cause and effect here. In other words, if Jesus is coming back, I should do something about it. In fact, the Bible says, speaking of the return of Christ, "He that has this hope purifies himself even as he is pure." Our belief about the end times should affect us in the way that we live in these times. So I guess the question is there anything in your life that should change? Think of it this way. The Apostle John said, "Even so, come, Lord Jesus." Anything that would stop you from saying that should not be in your life. So I should look at lifestyle choices I make. I should look at relationships I have. I should look at places I go in light of the fact that Christ is coming. In other words, would I be ashamed to be doing any of these things if Jesus came back? Well, if the answer is yes, I would be, then stop doing those things. Let it affect you in your life. Jesus is coming back, so clean your room.
2: I've got way too much baggage for God to want me, not with my past.
3: 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The damage is done, it's too late, you're beyond repair. Well, Billy Graham has a word of hope for you.
4: Saul of Tarsus was a hard nut to crack. He was murdering Christians. But God stopped him, saved him, and he became the great apostle. Augustine lived a wild life, and one day in a garden, God stopped him. And Augustine became one of the greatest theologians in the history of the world.
3: And that means it's not too late.
4: Any man too hard for God? No. No, there's no one too hard for God to save, and that includes you.
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1: God can do more with 300 committed people than he can do with 10,000 half-hearted followers.
7: The Lord wants people who are sold out to him. Not those who hold out and back out. Pastor Greg Laurie makes it clear.
1: God is looking for men and women who will make a stand in their own homes. People who are willing to step out from the half-hearted, fickle multitudes and be true followers of Jesus Christ. Would you be such a person?

0: We live in an age of compromise, concession, and appeasement. The culture would have us look the other way in the face of wrongdoing. Just go along to get along. What's that they say? People who don't stand for something will fall for anything. Today on A New Beginning, Pastor Greg Laurie urges us to be courageous in our walk with the Lord. We have the good news that leads to eternal life. We can't keep that hidden. It requires less fear and more faith.
1: You know, it's funny how expressions change with the passing of time, isn't it? Certain expressions are no longer with us unless you're really old. If you use the expression hunky-dory, you're pretty old. Or gee willikers, or that's malarkey, as you spray your hose at people near your house, you're probably an old person. But it's funny how other expressions have somehow stood the test of time that go all the way back to the 50s. Like cool. Cool has stayed with us. We were saying cool back a long time ago, and we still say cool today. And what's funny is hot and cool are interchangeable. They mean the same thing. That's cool. That's hot. It means it's good still. But then there are some expressions that are not as popular. Like in the 60s, we use the word groovy. I don't know if I actually ever used that word, groovy. Then rad, that was big in the 80s. That's rad, right? So if you're saying rad still, you're kind of an old young person. That's what's happening to you, okay? And so then we have newer expressions. That's killer, that's been around for a while. That's sick, and that's bad. Those all are good, by the way. So if it's killer, it's good. If it's bad, it's actually good. If it's sick, maybe it's really good. So the whole script has been flipped. And then there are new ones that we use today. We'll say, you know, that's lit. Or you're goated. Or you're the goat. Someone said to me the other day, you're goated, Greg. I said, wow, you mean like the greatest of all time? No, you're like an old goat. That's really? That's kind of offensive. So everything's sort of flipped around, right? And things that seem like they're saying something is good actually might be bad and vice versa. Well, the Bible talks about people doing that in Isaiah 5. Destruction is certain for those that say evil is good and good is evil, that say dark is light and light is dark, who say bitter is sweet and sweet is bitter. I feel like the script has been flipped and our culture is upside down right now. We're celebrating things that are bad. We are criticizing things that are good. It's all turned around. What's wrong is now trending. And when culture is upside down, hearts are going to be anxious. As an example, 84% of Gen Z kids say they're anxious or stressed regularly. 1 in 3 adults say they lose sleep over their finances. Nearly 70% of Americans say the future makes them afraid. And the top fears that people have today include failure, rejection, loneliness, global conflict, and their health. So I want to look at what Jesus has to say to the person who is afraid. And that person might be you. You might come here to church today filled with fear or anxiety. And this is a story of a man who was afraid, and Jesus came to him. This man's name was Gideon, and Gideon was hiding from his enemy, the Midianites. And in his encounter with Christ, his life was changed. He went from being fearful to being faithful, from hiding to fighting, from panic to purpose. So we're introduced to Gideon in Judges chapter 6. Starting in verse 11, read along with me. The angel of the Lord came and sat beneath the great tree at Ophrah. Gideon, the son of Joash, was threshing wheat at the bottom of a winepress to hide the grain from the Midianites. The angel

0: some scriptures about fear. You might want to write these verses down. Here's a great one. David said, "The Lord is my light and my salvation. Whom shall I fear? The Lord is the strength of my life. Of whom then shall I be afraid?" That's Psalm 27. God promises in Isaiah 41:10, "Fear not, for I am with you. Don't be dismayed. I'm your God. I will strengthen you. I will help you. I will uphold you with my righteous right hand." Proverbs 3:24, "You can sleep without fear. You need not be afraid of disaster or the plots of wicked men, for the Lord is with you. He protects you." Why should you remember these? Because the next time you're afraid, you need to quote these verses to yourself. Something's scaring you. Something's freaking you out. Remind yourself, "The Lord is my light and my salvation. Of whom then shall I be afraid? The Lord is the strength of my life." Or as scripture says, 1 Timothy, "God has not given us a spirit of fear, but of power and of love and of a sound mind." Use the word of God. Oh man, Gideon loses 2/3 of his army. Now what is he going to do? How is he going to handle this? Now the Lord's going to bring another test. The Lord says, "Okay, you still have too many men." Wait, hello, hello? "I have too many men. I only have 10,000. "Yeah, it's too many. I want you to do one more test." "Okay. So go down to this little spring of water. Tell them, go ahead and drink some water." They were dehydrated, really thirsty. So they went down to this spring, and the Lord says, "I want you to observe these men. And those men that go down to the water and just bury their face in the brook and drink without any concern of any enemy attack or ambush, I don't want you to take them into battle. We'll call them the lappers." But then there's the other group who get down by the brook and they are on one knee and they bring the water to their mouth. We'll call them the cuppers. He says those are the ones because they're drinking, but they're watching. They're alert. So he ends up now with 300 men. 300 men. He had 32,000. Now he has 300. Okay, here's the plan. "Okay, Lord, what is it?" "Okay, you're going to take a torch, fire, and then you're going to take a trumpet. So light the torch, put a clay pot around it, and run down the hill and say, 'For the Lord and for Gideon,' smash the clay pot, and then blow your trumpet." "Yeah, okay, where do the swords come in?" "No swords. Shields, no. Just run down the hill, crack your little pot, blow your little trumpet, and yell, 'For the Lord and for Gideon.'" That's the plan. Okay. And as you know, the Bible says, and all the Israelites were murdered that day. It doesn't say that. What happens is the Israelites obey God. They run down the hill, do the craziest thing you've ever heard. It's about as crazy as marching around Jericho, maybe a little crazier. And the Midianites see these flames and they hear these trumpets. They think they're being attacked from all sides. They get disoriented, start attacking each other, and they kill themselves. And by the time the Israelites arrive, all of their enemy are dead. So God got the glory for that. This is crazy. This would be like a little league team beating the LA Dodgers. How does something like this even happen? Well, God did it.
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3: 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Praise God, I did. Thank you, Pastor Greg.
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0: How to be courageous as we follow the story of Gideon and his army.
1: Why did the Lord purge this army? Because he didn't want any half-hearted people. And the problem is there's a lot of half-hearted people in the church today. And what's half-hearted? It's kind of like, I'm kind of in, I'm kind of out. I'll go to church this Sunday. Maybe I won't next Sunday. Maybe I won't for a whole month. Then I'll come in and go, you know, just half-hearted. I'll read the Bible. Maybe I won't read the Bible. I'll obey God here. Maybe I won't obey God here. I'll do this. I won't, you know, and you just sort of go through life doing it without a complete commitment. And God is looking for people that are totally committed. God can do more with 300 committed people than he can do with 10,000 half-hearted followers. Which one are you? Are you a half-hearted person or are you a committed believer? English evangelist John Wesley once said, and I quote, "Give me 100 men who love God with all of their hearts and fear nothing but sin, and I will move the world," end quote. There's more than 100 here. If I could find 100 men, 100 women, 200 in total, maybe 150 of each, we could see our whole county, our state, our nation changed, who love God with all of their hearts and fear nothing but sin. God is looking for men and women who will blow the trumpet, so to speak. Men and women that will make a stand in their own homes. People who are willing to step out from the half-hearted, fickle multitudes and be true followers of Jesus Christ. Would you be such a person? Because if you will, God will use you to change your world. Because God can turn zeros into heroes. He can turn fear into faith. He can turn hiding into fighting. And he can turn panic into purpose. So let me close now and shift gears a little bit. When I was a brand new Christian, I remember everything was so new to me. In fact, it was so new to me, it was sort of alien to me. And let me explain. I came from an alcoholic home. My mom was married and divorced 7 times. And I never was told I was loved. I was never hugged. And so I go to church, Calvary Chapel, experiencing the Jesus movement. And there's all these people. I love you, brother. Praise the Lord. And it was a little too much for me. It was. Why? Because I was a broken person. I was a person who had kind of been chewed up and spit out. And I was very cynical and I was very hard. I developed these skills, if you want to call them that, to survive. And now I come into this environment of real Christianity. And I remember I was invited over to a house where a bunch of Christians were gathering and they're eating and singing and praying and quoting scriptures. And I'm like, I don't know if I can do this. I knew it was right. I wanted to do it, but I thought, I don't know if this is going to work for me. I'm just too cynical about these things. And literally, I was thinking of walking out the door. I like it. It's good. But I don't know if I'm going to be the best Christian out there. I'm not the Christian type. They need to find someone else. And I was thinking of walking out the door. And I remember I saw a sign over the doorway in the kitchen. And it was a statement of Jesus that said, "Be not afraid, only believe." And that really spoke to me. I thought, wow. That's it. Because I have all these questions. If you could answer this question or that question. Be not afraid, only believe. And I made a choice to believe. And I didn't walk out that door. And that was the best decision I ever made, next to coming to Christ. You have questions. You say, if you could answer this question, preacher, I would become a Christian. Would you? I suggest to you, and if you become a follower of Jesus, most of your questions will be answered. Maybe not all of them, but most of them will be. But you must believe with as much faith as you can muster. Just believe and say, all right, I'm taking this step forward. I'm going to do this. Now I'm going to take the next step forward. And that's what we all need to do. God came to Gideon in a way he could understand, and God will come to you in the same way. Wherever you are in life, Maybe you're at the beginning of life and you're young and you're looking forward. Maybe you're at the middle of life. Maybe you're at toward the end of life and you're looking back. But Jesus is with you wherever you are, and he's ready to enter your world and change your life. Don't be afraid, only believe. Jesus Christ is the Son of God. He came to this earth on a rescue operation for you. He died on the cross for your sin. He rose again from the dead 3 days later, and he is alive, standing at the door of your life and knocking. And he says, if you'll hear his voice and open the door, he will come in. If you want him to come into your life, that can happen for you right now. Let's pray. Now, Father, we pray for any person who is hearing this, maybe for the first time, maybe they've heard it before, but they need to believe, they need to come to you, they need to receive your forgiveness. Help them to do that. I pray that your Holy Spirit will convict them and convince them of their need for Jesus and draw them to yourself now. Now, while our heads are bowed and our eyes are closed and we're praying, if you want Jesus Christ to come into your life, if you want him to forgive you of your sin, if you're ready to believe in him, pray this out loud after me. Pray this now. Lord Jesus, I know that I'm a sinner, but I know that you're the Savior who died on the cross for my sin. I turn from my sin now, and I choose to follow you from this moment forward. Thank you for hearing this prayer. Thank you for answering this prayer. In Jesus' name, I pray. Amen.

0: 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It's called Am I Doing This Right?
1: Yeah.
0: It's all about building marriage relationships that go the distance.
1: Yes.
0: If a listener suspects that their marriage is becoming more like a roommate relationship, what's the first small step they can take back toward closeness in the relationship?
1: I think of the words of Jesus to the church of Ephesus, and he likens his relationship to them to the relationship between a man and a woman. So he says to them, loose paraphrase, I know the hard work that you guys are doing and you're discerning, you're doing a great job, but I have this against you. You have left your first love. So he's comparing it to what can happen in a relationship between a man and a woman. So he gives three steps to get it back. We could call it the three R's. Remember, Jesus says, from where you have fallen, repent, and do the first works quickly. So we could sum it up this way. Remember, repent, repeat. So I would say, applying it exclusively to a relationship between a man and a woman, was there a time in your marriage when it was better than it is today? That's where remember comes in. Yes, there was. Okay. Now repent. Admit that you've fallen short. Admit that you need help and repeat. What does Jesus say to the church? Do the first works quickly. So if you want to bring romance back into your marriage, do romantic things. Don't wait for the feeling or emotion of romance to hit you. Just do romantic things. I heard a story about a woman that wanted to divorce her husband. So she went to an attorney and she said, I don't want to just divorce him. I want him to be hurt. I want to destroy him. What do you suggest? He says, oh, okay, I've got an idea. For the next 6 months, I want you to smother your husband with affection. Tell him how much you love him, how valuable he is to you, how much you care about him. Just love him as much as you possibly can. And then when 6 months come, boom, you divorce him. He won't see it coming. He'll be devastated. She said, ooh, I like that. So 6 months passed. And the attorney had not heard from her. And he calls her up. He says, hey, what's going on? I thought we're going to get this divorce going. She said, divorce? Are you kidding me? We're on our second honeymoon.
0: Yeah.
1: See, she's applying that principle of doing the first works quickly. In other words, you're going back and just doing the romantic things. And guess what? Your emotions catch up with it. So what did you used to do when you were courting your wife? Well, you would pick her up, you would open the door of the car for her, you would take her to her favorite restaurant, you would bring her a little gift. Now, you still bring her little gifts. You give her your dirty laundry. You open the door for her, the car, you just close it before she's all the way in. So you need to get back and do those romantic things again, and that will help your marriage. Just start with practical things and start immediately. I've identified a lot of these important biblical principles about how to have a successful marriage and even how to have a successful single life as you're preparing for marriage. And the title of this new book is Am I Doing This Right? Subtitled God's Design for Relationships That Last. 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And as our way of saying thanks, we'll rush you your own copy of this brand new book, Am I Doing This Right? 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
2: 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I'm Bill Bumpus. 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
3: Our Father, we thank you for your word. Thank you for bringing us into a relationship with yourself through the superior person of Jesus. And because of his superior works on the cross, I thank you that he came down from that cross and they buried him in the ground. He was there long enough to make sure he was dead, but he rose again triumphantly from the grave. And that puts him in a category all to himself. And it's why we come at this time to worship him. Father, I pray for anybody who for them at this time, at this moment, is a day of salvation, a moment of salvation, where through the ministry of your Holy Spirit, you bring to light an understanding of who Jesus is. But it doesn't just sit in our mind, in our intellect, but it gives birth to real, genuine, saving faith. Faith alone in Christ alone, who alone can deliver his grace to us and forgive us of our sins and free us from the entanglements and the power of sin. I pray today, Father, for somebody who would just in the quietness of their own heart say yes. Give them the faith to believe. We believe you're sovereign enough to do that. But Lord, I just pray for that today. I pray that this message would also strengthen the body of Christ in this place and make us grow up and be more mature in Christ and be more like him and have every reason we need to worship him in every thought, in every moment, in every expression of our lives. And I pray this in the powerful and risen name of Jesus, the name that is above all names, the superior one. Amen. Amen.
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5: 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I love Revelation 4:1-3, where John is called up into heaven and he sees a throne and there's one who sits on that throne. 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Focusing on heaven reminds us that this world is not our home. Philippians 3, 20-21 reminds us that our citizenship is in heaven.
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6: 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For you are God, my Savior, and my hope is in you all day long. Remember, O Lord, your great mercy and love, for they are from old. Remember not the sins of my youth and my rebellious ways. According to your love, remember me. 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
1: Did you know that God wants to speak to you? In fact, he wants to go way beyond speaking to you. He wants to support you, empower you, direct you, and use you to do things beyond your wildest dreams. You want to know how? That's the topic today. Stay with me.
0: You know, if we're being honest, most of us have a working definition of faith that's safe, manageable, something that fits neatly inside our comfort zone. But today on Living on the Edge, Chip Ingram challenges that. He takes us to the story of Nehemiah, a man with everything to lose, betting his life on what God had called him to do. That's what a radical step of faith actually looks like. And that's what we're learning to develop for ourselves today. Now let's join Chip Ingram with his message titled, Experience a Broken Spirit.
1: Let me give you three keys to developing an authentic, genuine, broken spirit so that when the God who made and created all that there is looks inside your heart, will say, this person has a dislocated heart, and number two, they have a broken spirit. Number one, it begins with a restored view of God. We're going to learn key number one. Number two, that will lead to an accurate assessment of yourself, and later we'll learn it'll cause your agenda of your life to get aligned with God's agenda and his purposes. You say, well, where do you get that? We get it from Nehemiah again. Now imagine, he's living in the lap of luxury, right? You know, he's got his nice chariot, his nice clothes, but he's heard about this. He's got a dislocated heart, and it says he prayed and fasted for 3 months, we'll learn. He says, when I heard these things, I sat down and I wept for some days and I mourned and fasted and prayed before the God of heaven. Then I said, there's his actual prayer. Oh, Lord, God of heaven, the great and awesome God who keeps his covenant of love with those who love him and obey his commands. Here's the request. Let your ear be attentive and your eyes open to hear the prayer of your servant is praying before you. Notice the intensity. And notice the high view of God, Yahweh, creator, powerful, fearful, holy, loyal, loving God. Here's what you need to understand. We all have issues and problems, right? See, you either have really big problems and a really small God, or you have a very big God and very small problems. So there are only two options. Nehemiah saw a huge problem. He had a dislocated heart, and he had God-centered prayers. And it starts by beginning to get a high view of God, a view of his majesty, his power, his wisdom, his love, his justice, and his holiness. I love what Tozer says. I've read probably a chapter of this book. The first 15 years I was a Christian, probably every day, and then I kind of cut back to maybe a chapter once a week. Because it's just about, it's a tiny book called The Knowledge of the Holy. And it's just about God. What's God like? Tozer writes, modern Christianity is simply not producing the kind of Christian who can appreciate, or experience the life in the Spirit. The words in Scripture, be still and know that I'm God, mean next to nothing to the self-confident, bustling worshiper in the middle period of this century. But the alarming thing is that our gains are mostly external and our losses are wholly internal. And since it is the quality of our religion that is affected by internal conditions, it may be that our supposed gains are but losses spread over a wider field. We've never had more TV, never more video, never more megachurches, never more presence. Christianity has never had, quote, the external affluence and influence. But all the while, the quality of the kind of Christians we've been producing over the last 50 to 70 years are less and less and less like Jesus. They're less holy and they're less loving and they have less faith. And in the name of Jesus, we've sought personal peace and prosperity. And the average gospel going out in many parts of the world is Jesus is your self-help buddy. And life is really about you. Now, make my life work out. And if I ever get cancer or my marriage is in trouble or my kids have a problem or I have a financial dip, hey, God, what's the deal? Who do you think you are? Don't you understand I'm the center of the universe? Tozer goes on to say, what comes into our minds when we think about God is the most important thing about us. I put a little passage there. It's Isaiah chapter 6, because the way you get a high view of God is becoming a worshiper. I will tell you this, having done this, you can become a Bible student and read the Bible a lot, which is very important. You can go to a small group, and all those things are helpful. But if you are not a person that takes the Word of God as your prayer book and begin to worship God for who He is, the connection of all this intellectual stuff you're putting in your brain will never go into your heart so that you can really trust Him when it's difficult. That happens by worshiping. That's when you sit quietly in a room and you sing to God. That's when you adore Him and praise Him and thank Him and honor Him. And you're not trying to get anything done. And you're not looking at your watch. And you open your eyes and you look at things that are beautiful. And you thank God for what He's made and who He is. And you cry out, "Holy, holy, holy is the Lord God Almighty. Heaven and earth is full of Your glory." And you begin to rapture in the presence of the power and the majesty and the love of God. Worshippers, and in worship, we get a high view of God. And when that happens, you'll notice as you read in that Isaiah passage, there's worship and there's angels, and the train of the robe, it was about His majesty and His power, fills this temple. And Isaiah, this prophet, has this amazing experience. And when he sees God high and lifted up and holy, then he says, "Woe is me, for I am a man of unclean lips among a people of unclean lips." And I would suggest that the average Christian thinks your lips are pretty clean, we're doing okay, and God, I just need a little help to get through the day so that You can help me fulfill my agenda for my world, my family, my singleness, my job, and here's what I'd like You to do for me today. And therefore, you don't have deep experiences of repentance. You don't have times of realizing, wow, how have I drifted? How have I become so critical? How did my motives slip into being so performance-oriented? Why am I so short with my kids? Why is it that what I really care about, and I'm so upset because the stock went from here to here, I thought I had an eternal perspective. Why are certain things eating me up inside because I can't control them? Those are evidences. And God says, and Isaiah responds, "Woe is me." See, when you get a high view of God, you get a recalibrated view of yourself. Notice it's not just Isaiah. It's Nehemiah. It's every character I can find in the Old or New Testament. So notice his response. He says, "I confess the sins, we Israelites." Notice it's first person. You know, if I was this guy, I mean, I hope I would do better. But if I was Nehemiah, I'd be looking at this bad situation, and I'd pray for a while. I'd say, "You know what? All those people messed up. Why did they mess up? They're worshiping idols, and they've done this, and they've done that. And if they would shape up." But he doesn't. He realizes he's a part of it. I confess the sins we Israelites, including myself and my father's house, have committed against You. We've acted very wickedly toward You. We have not obeyed the commands, decrees, and laws that You gave Your servant Moses. No excuses, no ducking, no blame shifting. No, "Well, you know, Lord, I came from a very difficult family. You know, circumstances have been really rough on me. You just don't understand what I've been through." He just owns it. And he not only owns it for himself, he owns it for his father's house, he owns it for the nation, and he repents. The mark of a high view of God are prayers that are God-centered. And the mark of prayers that have genuine repentance and confession are gut-wrenchingly honest prayers. My personal struggle, we don't want to do therapy for me, but I'll just give you a quick highlight. My personal struggle in prayer goes something like this. When I draw near to God, I see stuff about me I don't like. Okay? So when I see stuff about me I don't like, I have to face that or I have to run. And so the difficulty in praying for significant, quiet, in-depth times is the reality that if I really get honest, I'm going to see some things about my motives. I'm going to see some things about me that aren't that pleasant. And what that does is everything in me then, well, I'll pray later. I'll pray deeper later. And what I find is when I'm having my most intimate times with God, there's a practice of not only worship, but a practice of asking Him to search my heart and sitting quietly and letting Him bring not general feelings like you're a terrible dad, you're a terrible pastor, you're selfish, no good. That's the enemy. That's called condemnation. No, it's more like, you know what? What have you been thinking about for the first 4 hours today? When you were in that conversation, you know, your voice got kind of this way and that way because you were just frustrated. You didn't really care about them. And when that person came up afterwards when you were tired, you were kind of looking at them, but you were just glazed over. You didn't care. God, I'm sorry. Or Ingram, your priorities are out of whack. You're trying to do too much in too many different directions. And you know what? This is what you need to do. And you know the only avenue? It's not try harder. It's repent.
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1: Ask forgiveness. It's, quote, get right. If you don't know how to do that, I've given you a passage to work, and it's James 4, 7 to 10. And it's the clearest, best repentance passage I know of in all of Scripture. And it gives you a very clear model. It says, submit therefore to God. When you repent, the first thing you need to do is realize you quit trying to run everything. It's back to the all in. It's back to the surrender. Submit therefore to God. And then once you do that, you get a lot of opposition. Then it says, resist the devil and he'll flee from you. Then you take a positive step. Draw near to God. Promise he'll draw near to you. And as you draw near to God, maybe that's getting back in the Bible. Maybe it's getting back connected to a small group. Maybe it's having an honest conversation. Drawing near to God, maybe you go ask for forgiveness for someone. But you draw near to God, he'll draw near to you. And as he does, then he'll show you stuff. Cleanse your hands, you sinners. Purify your hearts, you double-minded. See, he'll tell you about some actions and about some attitudes. And then he talks about mourning and turn your laughter. And the idea is not that we shouldn't be happy and laugh. The words in the New Testament have to do with this sort of self-sufficient living for my pleasure and not really owning at the level and the depth that, you know, I'm really living a self-centered life. Will you forgive me? And you mourn and you grieve. Just like when you hurt someone's feelings and you really tell them you're sorry and you really mean it. That's what he's talking about. So an accurate view of a broken spirit happens with the restored view of God that leads to an accurate view of myself. A restored view of God requires me to become a worshiper on a regular basis. An accurate view of myself demands repentance and confession. And then notice what happens. When you're really clean, when you're not, a lot of us pray like this, oh God, please do this, oh God, please do this, I wonder if he will. Oh God, please do this, maybe, I doubt it, I doubt it, I doubt it, please, yeah. If this would happen, this would happen, I promise. And we're doing, no. When you see God for who he is, and you watch this all through Scripture, and when you're around people that God uses greatly, you'll find this in their life. They get an accurate view of themselves, and when they repent and they know they're clean, they kind of come in the presence of God with boldness and clarity, like the Hebrews passage. Therefore, come boldly before the throne of grace to find mercy in your time of need. For you have a great high priest who's blazed the trail and the pioneer and says, you come in. What do you need? And you listen to this man pray. The broken spirit results in a renewed commitment to fulfill God's agenda. And so he's a new man. He's cleansed. He knows he's blown it. He sees God's on the throne. There's a big problem and he can't solve it, but he's going to ask. And he's going to quote parts of Deuteronomy 30 and Exodus 32. And he's going to say, God, I'm going to remind you of some promises you made. He says, remember the instruction you gave your servant Moses, saying, if you are unfaithful, I will scatter you among the nations. Remember, God? Remember you said that? Well, we were unfaithful and we're scattered. That one's been fulfilled. But remember the second half of it. But if you return to me and obey my commands, then even if your exiled people are on the farthest horizons, I will gather them from there and I'll bring them to this place, Jerusalem, the place I have chosen as a dwelling for my name. See, when you start to having a broken spirit, you pray God-centered prayers, gut-wrenchingly honest prayers, and then they're not hopeful prayers, they're promise-centered prayers. You begin to realize, you know, God has some promises about your finances. God has some promises about your marriage. God has some promises about when you're stuck and you're depressed. God has some promises. And you take his word and you say, I actually believe it's true. I don't feel it, but I believe it's true. And I'm going to pray and claim the promises of God. That's faith. And so notice his prayer. And notice the focus. He reminds God and it turns to intercession. He says, he looks at this bad situation. And it's not like, well, you know, I'm pretty wealthy and I'm affluent and I've got a good position. I guess I'll really rev it up and make something happen. That's not what he prays. See, he let God work in him before he worked through him. These are your servants and your people whom you redeemed by your great strength and your mighty hand. Where's the focus? Your. Oh, Lord, let your ear be attentive to the prayer of this, your servant, and to the prayer of your servants. Notice the small group who delight in revering your name. And then over this 3 months of praying, Nehemiah went from someone who prayed and was asking, God, I don't know my part in your plan. I don't know my divine design. I don't know my gifts, and I don't know in this time of history exactly what you want me to do. But at the end of 3 months, he realized God showed him that he had the gift of leadership and that God wanted him to take his leadership skills and go back and head up the rebuilding project. And so he's going to go. He'll take a radical step of faith. He's going to get in front of this king, and he's going to act like he's really sad. And what he knew was, in that culture, if you act like you're sad in front of the king, you have two options. Option one, hey, what are you sad about? How can I help you out? Option two, that's illegal. Kill him. Get rid of him. I know. So he realized he was willing to put his life on the line. And so he intercedes. James 5. 16. God says very, very, very clearly. He says that the prayer of a righteous man, and I have learned the prayer of a righteous woman, will accomplish much. We'll have to get serious. I'm a little embarrassed, to be honest, that we gather as a people and we have as many needs and we sing and we hear and we teach, how little we actually stop. How little in our relationships with one another. We go to each other's house, we talk, we have fun, we drink coffee, we do stuff. When's the last time you said, you know, before you leave, let's stop. Right now, let's stop, let's pray. Let's ask God, let's believe. I believe that's God's agenda. Three summary principles that I think will give us some handles to move forward. One, we must let God work deeply in us before he will work significantly through us. What if you ask him and really meant it? What if you said, oh God, what do you want to do in me? What do you want to correct? What do you want to restore? What do you want to heal? Second, until we make prayer a priority, progress and power will never be a reality. Here's what I can tell you, because I've been down this road before, not only in my personal life, but in church, living on the edge. Here's what I'll tell you. 2.5 months from now, we'll put check marks next to these that'll blow your mind. Because you know what God, his agenda is? It's not like big for him to answer these prayers. He wants to teach us that he actually listens. One of the things I do every year is I think of the biggest top 10 things that are most overwhelming or the things that I believe God wants to happen. And I write them down. I have my top 10. And they're big. And they're specific. And then I pray over them. And I just can't tell you how many Decembers it's like, wow, 8. I never dreamed. And I just, it was like, God, how could I not believe? The Lord, the God, the Creator, the great and awesome God. Third, difference makers are not necessarily those with a lot to give. You don't need to develop leaders at HP. You don't have to have a big house. You don't have to be rich. You don't have to be a super intellect. In fact, actually, when you read this book, it's like God goes to great lengths to pick people that don't have much of any of that. The are-nots of the world. Read 1 Corinthians, and he lists all these sort of dysfunctional, difficult, sinful people that have been through all this terrible stuff. And it has, and such were some of you. God uses the foolish, us regular people with our baggage and our hurts and our past and our sins, to confound the wise. Every great movement of God starts with a little handful of people who ridiculously and mostly at the ridicule of others actually believe God would do exactly what he says. Grace always flows downhill. It requires humility.
0: 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I have a very strong local church that I'm connected to, but God has used Living on the Edge in profound ways more than a couple times in my life. The timing and subject of a couple broadcasts was God telling me that he hears my prayers and loves me." 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
1: I don't know about you, but down deep in my heart, in the inner recesses of my being, I really long for my life to make a difference. And the temptation in my life has been to get active and to get busy and to get involved and to try and do a lot and stir up a lot of dust. And often I get very fatigued, very tired, and maybe like you, overextended. What God would teach us today is that making a real difference doesn't begin with external activity. It begins internally. We learned already that you have to care. You have to have a dislocated heart. But step number two is a broken spirit. And I'd like to end today's program where I think God would have us go. I'd like to pray. And I'd like you, even if you're driving in your car or you're listening at work, join me at least in spirit. Almighty God, we would tell you that you are high and lifted up, that you are great, that you are holy, that you are powerful, and yet you love us. And we ask that you'd please forgive us for a small and puny view of you, how in our worst days we actually try and use you and get you to fulfill our agenda, rather than being broken before you and say, oh God, we want to be a part of whatever level of your agenda. Lord, we repent today of our small views of you, and we ask you to give us an accurate, clear, high view of you. And we pray, too, for the courage today, as we've listened to your word, to be honest about who we are,
2: our sin, our selfishness, our motives. Like Nehemiah, we want to own it. We want to confess it. We want to come broken. And then, Lord Jesus, we pray by the still small voice of the Spirit, by your word, and then through your people, that you will realign our life, our goals, our time, and our agenda with yours. You placed us, each one, in a neighborhood, in a relational network, in a church, in a job site, where you long for us to make a difference. We tell you of ourselves, we're bankrupt. If you would empower us, if you will show us what it looks like to walk with you, we'll follow. In Jesus' name, amen.
0: Well, that's all our time for today. I'm Dave Drewy. We'll see you next time as Chip Ingram continues our series, You Were Made for More, here on Living on the Edge. 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
4: The ad appeared Monday. 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R.D. Jones has one sewing machine for sale. Phone 948-0707 after 7 p.m. and ask for Mrs. Kelly, who lives with him. Cheap. Well, Tuesday, it read, notice, we regret having aired in R.D. Jones' ad yesterday. It should have read, one sewing machine for sale, cheap. Phone 948-0707 and ask for Mrs. Kelly, who lives with him after 7 p.m. Wednesday. Notice, R.D. Jones has informed us that he has received several annoying phone calls because of the error we made in his classified ad yesterday. His ad stands correct as follows. For sale. R.D. Jones has one sewing machine for sale. Cheap. Phone 948-0707 and ask for Mrs. Kelly, who loves with him. Thursday. Notice, I, R.D. Jones, have no sewing machine for sale. I smashed it. Don't call 948-0707 as the phone has been disconnected. I have not been carrying on with Mrs. Kelly. Until yesterday, she was my housekeeper, but she quit.
5: Now that's a classic picture.
6: 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No, you cannot post that. 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
7: Wouldn't it be nice to have a delete button we could use in life so we could start all over again? It turns out, we do. Well, God does. Billy Graham explains.
8: 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God has an ability that you don't have. He has the ability to forget. He forgets our sins. And that's the most thrilling thought in the world, is to go to bed at night and know that your sins are forgiven.
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10: I can enter into a relationship with God if, number one, Christ does the work for me, and secondly, I put my trust in what Christ has done. It's not just that Christ has done something for me, he now calls me to trust in what he's done for me. Those are two separate elements, and that gives me access to God.

0: And welcome to Focal Point with Pastor Mike Favarez. All right, think about the person you're close to. You probably spend time together. You enjoy deep conversations. You share experiences and get to know each other's quirks and habits. Here's the amazing thing. You can have the same sort of relationship with the God of the universe. Today, Pastor Mike turns to Hebrews 10, which offers a blueprint for a closer relationship with God. It starts with being motivated by all that Christ has done for us.
1: Returning to our familiar book in the book of Hebrews, and if you have your Bibles, I'd love for you to turn to what I hope is a well-worn section of your New Testament. And we've been looking at all that the writer of Hebrews has been telling us about the comparisons between the Old Covenant and the New. And as he's done that, he's really underscored one of the primary themes in all of the Bible. Without ever using the word, he has presented for us a fantastic picture of what it means to be reconciled to God. That the barrier of sin had made it impossible for us as imperfect people to relate to this perfect God, and yet Christ had come better than any of the systems or ceremonies of the Old Covenant, and he had come to take care of the problem, to remove the barrier. And against the backdrop of the temple and the tabernacle, he says that barrier between us and the presence of God has been removed, not just symbolically, it's been removed in a very, very real way, a judicial way from heaven's perspective. And now we have the right to enter into a real and a personal relationship with God. And that's a bunch of church ease and ecclesiastical vocabulary that for most of us, we just yawn our way through. Relationship with God, yeah, I've heard that, I know that, I've got one. But in reality, if you ponder that phrase for a moment, it is, it's a bit of a curiosity. It can be a bit absurd to a person who comes and skeptically looks at what you're saying, that you as a person sitting here today in the 21st century in America, you're going to have some kind of personal relationship with this spirit being that's invisible, that exists in some other dimension we call heaven, and you're going to have a relationship with this person? That's seemingly absurd. Well, it's a bunch like the absurdity it must have been had someone come up after time travel and talked to somebody 100 years ago and said, consider this comparison, that you had met someone this week in a chat room on your computer. Now think of what that would do to someone 100 years ago. You met them where? Well, you know, it's kind of an online relationship. Well, what kind of relationship can you, where is this person? Well, I don't know, hundreds of thousands of miles away. Well, I have I've really been into it, and I have a budding cyber romance, that's going on. You're emotionally connected to someone who you've never met personally, you've never been in the same room with, through some electronic bits in a computer. Yeah, actually, I have. I mean, can you imagine telling someone that? That you have some kind of feelings for someone, some kind of real heartfelt intertwining of two hearts, and you're geographically removed. They'd think that would be absurd, you having relationships in cyberspace. They think there's a little extra space in your head because they don't think that you can have a genuine close relationship with someone who's geographically distant. They don't think that you can somehow be emotionally connected with someone that you're not physically in the same proximity with. And yet that's exactly what we're saying about our relationship with God, and indeed it is very real, so much so that divorce lawyers say that 1/3 of all divorces today are taking place, and one of the elements of controversy is some kind of online relationship. People are having genuine, real relationships with people they've never even physically met. In reality, though, I hope I wouldn't have to explain to you that you can have a very real and personal relationship with the creator of the world that you've never seen, that's invisible, that lives in another dimension called heaven. I assume that doesn't take a lot of persuasion, because as Psalm 100 says, we have this innate sense that if he is our creator and he is our God, then we are his people. We are, as he poetically says in Psalm 103, the sheep of his pasture, and we have this innate draw to relate to the person that made us. And philosophers and theologians have been saying this for centuries. Pascal, for instance, says that we have in our hearts this God-shaped abyss, he calls it. Some people credit him with the phrase God-shaped vacuum, but the word he really used was this huge abyss, this hole. He says nothing finite can fill it, only that which is infinite. Or as Augustine so memorably said, that God has created us for himself and our hearts are restless until we find rest in thee. Remember that phrase?

0: Oh, maybe you missed that. And after he put them all out, he took the child's father and mother and the disciples who were with him, and he went where the child was. What was Jesus doing? If it were me, I would say, hey, come on, you laughing? Come on, watch what I'm about to do. But Jesus kicked all the laughers out. He kicked all the doubters out. He kicked them out of the room. He didn't want the professional mourners. He didn't want the doubters. What was he doing? Well, I believe that Jesus was gathering an inner core that believed. Because the atmosphere of faith is the atmosphere in which God works most strongly. So he got Peter, James, and John, who had seen the power of God. He got the mother and father who believed that God could do something, who desperately wanted to move from God. He kicked all the doubters, the mourners, the ridiculers out of the room, and it says, and he closed the door. So now all that was in the inner room was people that believed or desperately wanted God to move. Listen to me. Sometimes, as God is seeking to turn things around, sometimes you need to close the door. You need to choose your inner circle. You need to get together with a core that really believes, people that believe that God can move. You need to stop listening to the people that believe it's over and God's not going to work. You need to stop listening to the naysayers, the ones that say, he'll never change. It's over. There is no hope. Your marriage is never going to make it. Your son is never going to turn around. You are never going to leave that addiction behind. You will never kick the drug habit. You'll never get out of debt. You will never be able to live for God. It's the story that's gone over and over. Sometimes you need to kick the naysayers out of the room. You need to get around a small core of people that believe that nothing is impossible for God. And you need to walk into the destiny that God has for you.
1: 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We'll continue with Mark's message, the second half, in just a moment. But first, Mark, I want to share a question we received from a listener. I think many people today will resonate with this, so let's listen.
2: I do have a question for Pastor Jobe in reference to being a follower and still so full of anxiety, and it seems like my direction is not clear as to which way God wants me to go. And so I'm reaching out for a little guidance. Thank you and be blessed.
3: You know, I just want to say, first of all, that so many people these days are struggling with anxiety. Anxiety can often lead to a sense of fear.
1: Mm-hmm.
3: And if you're not careful, it can lead even to a sense of depression, yeah. Isolation.
1: Debilitating sometimes,
3: and
1: isn't it? Yeah.
3: Yeah, it really is. And I just want you to know that there is literally millions of people that are struggling with it. There's a lot of stuff that's adding to our anxiety. But here's what I want to challenge you with and encourage you. Just because you're a follower of Jesus doesn't mean that your thinking is always right. My go-to passage is always Philippians chapter 4.
1: Okay.
3: I think it's the best passage to deal with it because I'm going to encourage you to do a couple of things. Number one, the Apostle Paul is telling us to bring our issues before God. So with petition, be anxious for nothing, mm-hmm. but bring your petitions before God. And a lot of people do that, but they forget with thanksgiving.
1: Yeah.
3: So I want you to start to bring the things that you're anxious about before God, but I want you to spend time mainly thanking God. Thank you, God, that you're watching over my son that I'm worried about. Thank you, Father, that you're in control of my finances. Thank you, God, that although I've got a bad doctor's report, you are the ultimate healer, and I want to thank you. You need to not just give your request before God, but packaged in thanksgiving. And then it says, the peace of God that passes all understanding shall keep your heart and mind. I believe the peace of God is released that way, but it doesn't end there. The apostle goes on to tell us that whatever is true, noble, right, pure, lovely, admirable, think about these things. And every time your mind starts to waver towards what's bad and ugly, if you need to stop watching the news, then stop watching it for a while. If you need to wake up in the morning and thank God first, go to bed at night thanking God. There is a battle

0: to gain your peace, but I think there's steps that you can take to start to regain the ground that the enemy sort of is taking from you through anxiety.
1: Well, thank you for the question. And Mark, that good answer, I'm sure there are many listeners who will be able to benefit from that answer. Now, if you have a question or a prayer request you'd like to share with Mark, or if you'd like to tell us how God is speaking to you through Bold Steps, we'd love to hear from you. 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That's 312-329-2011. Mark, thank you. Let's return to your message now on faithfully seeking the Lord. We're in the book of Mark, chapter 5, and once again, let's get going.
2: When I'm believing God for big things, when I'm believing God to do some things, I need some people of faith around me. I need some people that know who God is, that have experienced the power of God, that they've seen God move. They believe that nothing is impossible. You see, some of you have stopped praying, some of you have stopped trying, some of you have stopped working at it because you've been hanging out with people that says it's over. You're fighting for your marriage, fighting for it to turn around. And you're hanging out with all divorced people that are saying, you know what, I'd have got rid of him a long time ago. Honey, like I did. I'm on my fourth. And believe me, if he acts up, he's out of here too. Everybody you're hanging out with is a naysayer. It's over. Leave it. Get out of it. Get rid of it. You wonder why your faith is low? You wonder why you have no belief that God can do it? Because you're just hanging out with people that have no faith that it can change. You're struggling with an addiction. You're hanging out with addicts. They've been in and out of rehab, and they're still addicted. Ask you something. How about hanging out with some people that are free? Oh, there's plenty. They were addicts before, but they've been walking in sobriety and freedom and God-given liberty for a long time. How about hanging out with some people that know what it is to taste the air of freedom? How about hanging out with some people that are going to call you to the carpet and believe that there is a way? Some people that know that there's a path to freedom. How about hanging out with some of those? You're struggling with trying to live for God. You keep falling and falling into internet porn, sleeping with your girlfriend. You fight it, fight it, fight it, fight it, and then finally you just stop fighting it. You just embrace the fact that this is the way it is. And now someone talks to you and say, well, everybody else is doing it. It's just kind of the way society is. I'm not going to fight it that much anymore. I've tried. I'm not even going to go there anymore. Listen, you're not hanging out with people that are walking in purity, people that have faith that you can change, people that believe that your body is the temple of the Holy Spirit, that you don't have to give in to sexual pressure. Why not hang out with some people that, man, they are walking in their new God-given virginity? Oh, they may have fallen in the past, but that's an old life, but they're walking in purity all the way up to the marriage altar and saying, we are doing this by the power of God, having some people around you that are encouraging you, believing with you, holding you accountable, asking you to sanctify your dating relationship and go against the culture of this society and live in a way that is God-pleasing, that allows you to be full of the Spirit, so that when you kiss that bride on that wedding day, you can look her in the eyes and say, hey, we may not have been perfect, but we've been living and walking for God. Amen? You need some faith-filled people at your inner core. You need to close the door on the outside naysayers and get that inner core together, because that's where God moves and works with mighty power. Number four and last, it's not too late, but the life-giving touch and words of God are necessary to turn impossible situations around. So here they are in the room. The wailers are outside, the doors closed, the lifeless body of a 12-year-old daughter lies in a bed. The mother's holding back her shaking shoulders and the disciples are serious. They're intent. The father's somber. But Jesus is in the room. He approaches the bed of this lifeless body. This girl has been dead for hours now. You've been by bodies. It's a little creepy where there's been so much life. And now it's you just see the power of death draining the blood. Stiff face. Jesus walks over to this bed where the child was. He takes her cold hand in his hand. Verse 41, it says, he took her by the hand. And he says to her, oh, I'm sure he didn't scream it. I'm sure he just spoke it with confidence, with the authority of someone that knows God, the authority of someone that has the power of life and death, the authority of the one that was and is to come. He takes her hand. He looks at her face and he says, Talita kum. Talita kum. I love the sound of it. It means, little girl, I say to you, get up. Next time you're trying to wake up your daughter from school, you got a new word. Talita kum, we're late for school. Talita kum. Little girl, get up. I can just imagine. Can you imagine that? The mother stops her, holds her breath. They look at the little girl. There's a faith-filled room. Jesus himself. And suddenly, a twitch of the eyebrow. A movement of the lips and the eyes open. The power of God that you could not see, but all of heaven harnessed the power of the resurrection that has no limit. It's the power that raises the dead, the power that heals the sick, the power that saves the soul, the power that breaks the chains of addiction. The power that breaks through unforgiveness, the power that stills nature itself, the power that creates the universe, that power in the Son of God and released to His people through the Holy Spirit of God, that power manifest in that room. The Bible says immediately the girl stood up and walked around. She was 12 years old. At this, they were completely astonished. He gave strict orders to not let anybody know about this. And then, of course, like a good father, he said, give the poor girl something to eat. And he told them to give her something to eat. You see, it's not too late. I don't know your circumstance today. I don't know your story. I don't know exactly what's happening in your life today. But I do know this, I know my God. I know His power. I know His ability. I know that some of you have been lied to about your own destiny and your own life. Some of you have been lied to about your children. Some of you have been lied to about your mental state and your heart's condition. Some of you feel hopeless, like it's too late. Today you're in a place that I believe is full of an atmosphere of faith, and I don't know about anybody else, but I came full of faith today.
1: You're listening to the Bible teaching of Mark Jobe, Moody Bible Institute president. Mark, you said earlier that the life-giving words of God are necessary to change our circumstances, but how do people who are being lied to by the enemy first stop listening to those lies, and then second, find the faith to stand firm?
0: That's super challenging, Wayne, because it's so easy to listen to the lies, isn't it? But I love what Jesus did in this story. He tells the people that were the doubters and the critics and the naysayers to get out of the room. And he keeps only his disciples, the parents, and the little girls. And I think, Wayne, that he did that specifically because he wanted people that believed in the inner circle.
1: Isn't it interesting we have those details in Scripture?
0: We do, and yeah. It's great. And I really believe that some of our listeners need to choose their inner circle well. And sometimes you just need to get those people of faith around you that are holding to the word, especially if you're going through a hard time right now. You need people around you that are encouraging in the word, an inner circle that's full of faith. And then when the words of God start to speak, you trust those words.
1: Yeah, thanks for that word of encouragement, Mark. If you're just joining us and you'd love to hear this message in its entirety, you can listen to the message and all of Mark's previous messages when you visit boldsteps.org. 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I'm Wayne Shepherd, inviting you to join us again tomorrow as we learn how to keep the enemy from robbing us. It's part of our Jesus Up Close series, and you'll hear it Friday on Bold Steps with Mark Jobe. 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
4: And it tells us that death, pain, and all our sorrows will be absent. You know, sometimes memory is a wonderful thing, and sometimes memory is a terrible thing. There's some, you don't have to raise your hands, but there's some things you wish you could forget, right? And we know how devastating those of you who have loved ones who have been hit with Alzheimer's or dementia, and you watch them, you know, slowly fade away, and they lose their memory. That can be such a horrible thing to watch, and no doubt to happen to an individual. But in some ways, having no memory about painful things is a wonderful thing. And when there's no pain and there's no sorrow and there's no suffering and there's no crying in heaven, I think God in His mercy takes away any memories in our minds that would be hurtful or painful or sorrowful. You know, you and I are going to be so overwhelmed that we're in the presence of the Lord, that the memories of the painful, regrettable, shameful, sinful, grievous things, we're not going to have. It's just going to be taken away. He's making everything new. And so that's good also for those of you who continually punish yourself for your past. Even though you know Christ has forgiven you, you're harder on yourself than Jesus is. You know, Jesus forgives and you don't forgive yourself. And so sometimes you torment yourself with your own painful memories. Well, I have good news for you. When you get to heaven, you ain't going to remember that stuff anymore. So if you think that you know, it's okay to torment yourself now by revisiting your past, which it isn't okay, I have good news for you. You won't even remember it when you get into the presence of the Lord. You're going to finally be set free from the shame and the torment of your own past. Because when we get to heaven, death is gone, pain is gone, all our sorrows will be absent. No more suffering, no more pain. Now, it's interesting, though, it tells us there in verse 4 that God will wipe away all our tears from our eyes. And then he adds, and there will be no more death or sorrow or crying. So why are we crying to begin with? You know what I mean? The verse does start out by saying he's going to wipe away every tear from our eyes. And so I have to imagine that this is a different kind of crying. That have you ever been in a situation where you're finally so relieved and you've just been exhausted, you know, getting there, that when you finally get to that place, you just are overwhelmed with emotion? I think it's going to be something like that. We're finally going to be in the presence of the Lord, and everything we've been through in our lives and all of that we've endured, and it finally comes to ultimate fruition, and we're just overwhelmed with emotion. I don't think these are necessarily sorrowful tears. These are tears of relief. These are tears of, like, finally it's here. But it's this beautiful picture of Jesus, though, wiping away every tear. Okay, all right, you're finally here. All right, you're relieved. No more crying, no more sorrow, no more pain, no more suffering, no more regrets, no more shame. The former things, notice the end of verse 4, the former things have passed away. It's done.
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6: And the only thing that would get her back to Bethlehem would be death. 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There are many traumatic things that may happen that God will use that He might be glorified, and He caused this shift and thrust, and this, I'm convinced, is what thrust them back to Bethlehem.
7: 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Now, having provided an overview of the book last week, he gets straight to the desperate situation Naomi finds herself in, showing us how God has a way of entering into the darkest and most hopeless situations of mankind. 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We're excited about bringing this series on the Book of Ruth, and as you'll see, it's an incredibly relatable story, and Dr. Coleman powerfully draws a variety of lessons in today's message, A Covenant Commitment.
6: We began looking at the Book of Ruth last week, and we were looking at some of the historical context that was going on. And one of the things that I want to make certain we go back over and look at was just in review, just remembering the context of what was happening. This is at the conclusion of the Book of Judges. And remember that in the Book of Judges, as it concludes in Judges, I think it's 21:25, he says, there was no king in the land, and everyone did what was right in their own eyes. And so that lets us know that there was a level of lawlessness. There was no central government. You see here, we had they were making like tribal confederations, these little independent groups. And then they were enduring the foreign oppression from those various other groups who would come in, the Midianites, and so forth. You know how those groups would come in and oppress Israel. And then what happened is they had the judges who had been elevated to a status of leadership and rule. And the role of the judges were to serve in these regional capacities as they would mediate between various warring groups. They would give instructions of how people should conduct themselves. But the judges still was a dark period, and it went in a cyclical pattern. Where people would obey, then they would disobey. They'd go into idolatry, apostasy, and then God would come in and deliver them. And so that was the context of what we saw. And as a result of that, there was a famine in the land in Bethlehem in verse 1. We noted that. That famine came on in Bethlehem, and we said, Bethlehem, everyone should learn from the study of Ruth. You got to know the name of Bethlehem and what it means. It means what? There it is. There it is. The house of bread. And so there was no bread in the house of bread. And so as a result of disobedience, apostasy, there's a dearth, a lack of food. And so what we have here, we're introduced to this guy, Elimelech. Elimelech, my God is king. God is king. And so what happens is Elimelech decides that, hey, there's no bread in the house of bread. So what is he going to do? He's going to leave from Bethlehem and he goes down to Moab. And we saw that and we noted that the trek from Bethlehem to Moab, we looked at this also last week. This is where Bethlehem is. And for them to get there, they're going to have to go around the Dead Sea, cross the Jordan River here. But they had to make this trek either this way or that way to get to the land of Moab. So we're looking at least easily 70 to 100 mile journey or walk. You're looking at 7 to easily 10 day journey for them to get there. This is, you got to understand the terrain. You got to consider the season. They got to deal with bandits, bears, wild beasts, all of these things. And so that was a challenge. But nevertheless, that was a situation going on. And so what happens is they leave Bethlehem and they get down to Moab. And once they get down to Moab, this is where things began to get a little dicey. And so that's what we want to pick up in chapter 1. They leave after the famine.
8: And notice who's with him. His entire family is Elimelech, his wife Naomi, and their two sons, Mahlon and Chilion. We're going to see this. Now, they get there, and it's important how we get the names of these guys, of these boys, and it's kind of an indication already. I think we're getting a wink and a nod at what's going to happen, because their names kind of identify who they are. Mahlon is sick, and Chilion is pining. They seem like they're not robust, strong. They're kind of sickly, slight infirmary that they're dealing with, but it's encapsulated in their names, their identity. It's intriguing here, and I want you to catch this. Elimelech's name means God is my king, and I'm saying, if God is your king, should you be going to Moab? Is he wrong necessarily to go to Moab? Should he have done this? Do you think he should have stayed in Bethlehem and waited? Or was he wrong to go and say, hey, I want to go and try to find food? What say ye? So let's go see. Won't hurt to go check it out, huh? I'm a punt. You got to make a call. You have to make a call. I don't think there's a right or wrong answer. But you have to know where you're going. You are entering enemy territory, right? You got to understand that. We're going to look at this now because we've talked about some of this already last week. He is definitely going into enemy territory. Why? What do we see that was so important about the whole issue of the Moabites? Remember, the Moabites were foreigners. They were descendants of who? Lot and his incestuous relationship with his daughters. And so this is who these Moabites are. Let's see what happened once they get there, because this is where all of the things began to get dicey. They entered the land and they remained there. The text doesn't tell us. This is sometimes I'm like, man, couldn't you just throw us a footnote over here or something and tell us how long they were there before the death occurred? Doesn't give us that information. But Elimelech, her husband, he dies. Death. Whenever you have death, this is separation. A separation. And so this death has tremendous implications for Naomi and those boys, because now, remember where we are. We're in the period of the judges. This is in antiquity. This is a period of time where there are no courts or systems to protect and provide for people. And so she has to now kind of intervene and provide leadership for the family. And this is going to be important as we watch this. Watch. Elimelech's dead. Do you think he died because, is this a punishment, or maybe he just died? So what about God being transcendent, above, greater than everything? What about God being imminently involved in our situations? And what about the omnipresence of God? Okay, these are some attributes of God. So if God is transcendent, omnipresent, imminently involved, if I am in Moab, if I am in Edom, no matter where I am, is God not there? So just throwing it out there for consideration. And the reason why I want you to see this and consider this is because, can God provide for me in a foreign land? Can. So when we make those calls, I want you to consider and look through the lens of the attributes of God as you are doing this. You got me? Here it is. So he's dead. She's left with her two sons. And man, real quick, they took for themselves Moabite women as wives. Is this a problem? What is this a problem? Why is this a problem? Tell me, why? I mean, they needed wives, so why not? Remember in the book of Numbers when this is one place where we see a true command, a charge to them regarding the Moabites. Remember when we talked about King Balak tried to get Balaam to curse Israel? This is in Numbers chapter 22. And so what happens in Numbers 22, because the Moabites did not come out and bring them bread and water, and even Nehemiah referenced this in Nehemiah chapter 13. He says, hey, your brothers did not come out and bring you bread and water when you were fleeing from your bondage in Egypt. And so the Moabites represent a stumbling block. They are like the Hasatan role in the Old Testament. They are the adversary to the people of Israel. They are a tangible, visible manifestation of being an adversary. Okay? Like Satan is in the New Testament for us. They are a visible manifestation of being a stumbling block, a problem, a challenge. Whereas in the New Testament, it is invisible, and we see the invisible work of Satan in the life of the believer. And so here, that's what Moabites and the Moabite people represent. Furthermore, after they couldn't curse, that is, the Moabites couldn't curse Israel, watch what happens in Numbers 25. What happens is the women get the men to play the role of adultery by going after the gods of the Moabites. If you look in Numbers chapter 25, here it is, the text is here before you. While Israel remained at Shittim, the people began to what? Play the harlot with the daughters of Moab. He says, we couldn't curse you, so we're going to find another way to get you to not be devoted and faithful to God. All of these are reasons why Naomi should have not recommended those boys marrying Moabite women, because they had been known for their allegiance to the gods of Chemosh, and some believe even maybe Moloch, because the women have a great level of influence on men when it comes to their worship. And so she should never have recommended them marrying Moabite women. But because of the situation, I believe Elimelech's gone, the covering that Elimelech brings, the direction, it left room for this to occur. And God can use bad decision and poor choices to still bring forth his glory. And he's going to do this through Ruth. But they shouldn't have married these Moabite women. Yeah, whenever we're supposed to remain focused and they deviate, but God still, he grants grace. Solomon did the same thing. Remember when Solomon was king, and the Bible's clear, First Kings 11, it talks about how he married the daughters of Pharaoh, Moabite, Ammonite, Edomite, Sidonians, the Hittite. I mean, he had a, that's a whole nother show. Then Solomon, the Bible lets us know, verse 5, he went after the Ashereth, the goddess of the Sidonians, Milcom, the detestable idol of the Ammonites. He did what was evil in the sight of the Lord, followed what? Just after any god that the ladies worshiped. But he married them. And what happened is they turned his heart, verse 2, away after their gods. See, this is why God forbid the Israelite men to marry the foreign women. It's not about their nationality or their ethnicity. It's not about where they reside. It's the gods they worship. And that is why we are called to make certain that when we engage in relationship, when we enter into covenant, that the covenant we enter into is a covenant that's going to bring glory and honor to God. Because when you enter into covenant relationship with someone, whether it be business, financial, whatever it is, and if they are not operating by the same principles that you operate by, it brings in adversity and it brings in stumbling blocks and challenges. And so this is one of the principles we see here in the book of Ruth. And so what happens is that they marry these women, and these are women who have been worshiping a God who embraces even human sacrifice. If you look further, and this is after the book of Ruth, this is in Kings, 2 Kings, as a matter of fact. It was the king of Moab who is going to sacrifice his son in order to try to gain a military victory. What does he do? He sacrifices him. He says, I'm going to offer him on their altar. And this is a reprehensible act to God. And so when you are engaging or enter into a relationship with someone who does not worship the true and living God, you open yourself up for being persuaded to follow those practices. We saw it here with Solomon. He does it. Now we see the king. And all of this is reasons why we were like, hey, this is not a good thing. Anyway, they do it. And what's going to happen? The boys die. It's a lot of death going on. They had married already. They got their wives. And after they married, now this is key here in the book. It's about 10 years, verse 4 tells us. They've been married for a while here. They got their wives. They die. And so now Naomi is empty. There's nobody there. Once again, going back to our culture, who's going to care for them and provide for Naomi, Orpah, and Ruth? And notice the order of the names. Mahlon always is first in Chilion. And then when you see the lady's name, Ruth is second, Orpah is first. And we see that these women are here and they don't have a spouse. And it is bad for them because she's, and look what the text says, she's bereft of her two children and her husband, verse 5. Everybody's gone. She's got to figure out, how am I going to make it without the covering that comes from men who can provide a measure of protection and secure food for me? Her covering is gone. It's gone. This is so key in the book of Ruth. And now what's going to happen is we're going to see what's going to happen. Verse 6. Look what happens in verse 6. I always find this so intriguing. How the Lord shows himself faithful and he provides in our moment of need. This is just the beauty of God. So the boys are dead. They've been there 10 years. Okay. That's a long time. And Ruth says, hey, you go back. Return to your gods, ladies. She says, the Lord has visited Bethlehem. God's presence has come forth in verse 6. He had visited his people and giving them food. I like this visitation of God. The visitation means that he has provided, he's blessed them, he has given something that was lacking. And the Lord has a way of entering in, especially in the most dark and desperate situation. But look how long it was now. It was 10 years. It was 10 years. Now, here's my question. The text doesn't answer this. Had the visitation occurred before the 10-year period? We don't know. But we know that Naomi knew. How she knew, I'm certain there were probably caravans going back and forth between Moab and Bethlehem. But the text does not give us that insight. I believe that she knew before the death of those boys. I believe that Naomi, along with her daughter-in-laws and the boys, they had become comfortable in the foreign land of Moab. And the only thing that would get her back to Bethlehem would be death. I'm convinced that God sometimes brings hardships into our sphere to move us to the place where he wants to use us. And sometimes it comes through death, it comes through a firing, it comes through abandonment, it comes through a rift in a relationship. There are many traumatic things that may happen that God will use that he might be glorified, and he caused this shift and thrust, and this, I'm convinced, is what thrust them back to Bethlehem. It's incredible. It's incredible. Because I believe that Naomi had heard about the visitation of God before the death of her sons. Yeah. But that's what it took. The Bible tells us in verse 7, look, so she departed from the place where she was and her two daughter-in-laws with her, and they went on their way to return. Shuv, the Hebrew here for return, is going to be very important. It's infinite. The construct here is used to the land of Judah. It's this idea of turning back, going to what she had left. And I believe that also theologically we can read into some of this return. I believe part of the return is also Naomi returning to devotion to the Lord as well. Because in Moab, this is where we have Chemosh, pagan worship, some idolatrous practices. It was in the land. But now when she returned, she is leaving the influence of that demonic presence over the Moabite people and culture. And now she goes back to Bethlehem, where there should be the covenantal protection of God over his people. And so the whole idea of returning always have this theological, this biblical symbolism. It has this richness of being positioned back in the sphere of God's presence, power, protection, and provision. So she's going to return. She's going to go say, hey, you also, ladies, return, each of you, to your mother's home. Okay, so Naomi's saying, I'm going to return and go back to Bethlehem. But she tell her daughter-in-laws, you guys return and go to Moab, to your parents' home. But what does that entail? It's more than just, oh, y'all just go back. Them going back involves more than just I'm going back and live. No, this is a return to the complete devotion to the gods and the whole practice of worship there. And so that's what's happening here, saying return. And so she says, return and go back, verse 8, to your parents. And then she puts a little blessing. May the Lord deal kindly with you and have, as you've dealt kindly with the dead and with me. She said, hey, you were kind to my sons, and now may the Lord be kind to you as well.
7: Thank you, Dr. Coleman, for such an informative lesson about the culture at the time, as well as the powerful application you provide for our lives. 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Along these lines, Dr. Coleman's written a book which you'll find helpful. It's titled, Jonah, God's Second Chance Through Resurrection. In it, we see God's heart of compassion, grace, and mercy to a pagan people. You can log on to RocheColemanMinistries.org to order your copy today. Now, as we close, let's remember God is calling us to a complete and total release of idols in our lives and attachment to the temporal things in this world. Let's make choices for His glory.
3: I'm so glad you're drinking deeply this morning from God's Word as you listen to The Well, the Voice of Life. I'm Bill Bumpus. The Bible says, as the deer pants for streams of water, so my soul pants for you, O God. My soul thirsts for God, for the living God. When can I go and meet with God? More great Bible study on the way here from the well. But right now, I want you to hear this story.
9: Nowhere in the scripture does it teach that you ought to search and pursue happiness. You find happiness as you do your duty. You find happiness as you lead a disciplined life before God. You'll have periods of happiness. But God nowhere promises happiness is to be a goal in life. It's not a goal. Our goal is to obey God. Our goal is to do the will of God. Our goal is to be a disciple of the Lord Jesus Christ. And as we move along, we will pick up happiness here and there along the way. If you sense a longing for God, a desire to change and be a new person, that's God speaking to your heart. And as you respond, he will give you the ability and the power to change, because he has to do the changing. To delay makes the right decision harder. And indecision in itself is a choice. You decide tonight that you're going to wait till some other time. That's a choice. Away from God. And your heart gets harder, the Bible says. And the next time you have an opportunity to come to Christ, your heart may not be as ready as it is tonight. He can fill that cosmic void in your heart, because that void in your heart is made because you're made in the image of God. And without God, there's a void there that only God can fill. Nothing else can fill it. Marriage can't fill it.

0: can't fill it, but the person of Jesus Christ can fill it and can give you a brand new life from tonight on, if you're willing to accept the challenge of Christ, who loved you so much that he died on the cross and rose again and is alive tonight, ready to come into your heart and into your life.
1: Looks like your resume speaks for your experience. 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
2: Oh, it's got to be humility. I'm extremely modest. I mean, I don't have to tell you how good my work is. It's all there in front of you.
1: Well, you must have had a good team behind you.
2: Well, technically that's true, but we all know who should get the credit.
1: Yes.
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4: 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Because you see, you have to submit your ego to Christ. He becomes the Lord of your ego. And when you do that, selfishness goes out the window when you're submitting yourself daily to Christ.
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5: 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Greer. As always, I'm your host, Molly Vidovich, and we're glad that you're with us today. You know, it seems like we're constantly hearing news of hurricanes, wildfires, mass shootings, racial injustice, all kinds of senseless tragedy in the world. And then on a more personal level, we struggle with chronic pain, miscarriage, broken marriages, and unfulfilled dreams. When it all hits, do you ever just wonder if it'll ever end? 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Pastor J.D. Greer deals with that question today on Summit Life as he continues our study in Psalms called Question Everything. 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But right now, here's Pastor J.D. looking at the question, will life ever get better?
6: How many of you have had the experience of getting into a new show, TV show, recommended to you by a friend, but a few episodes into it, you are bored to tears, and you find yourself asking, am I missing something? Am I dumb? I think that sometimes, I think maybe everyone else has a more sophisticated entertainment palette than I have, and I'm just too dumb to actually figure out the deeper meaning of this show. But you're a few shows into it, and you find yourself asking the question, does this show ever get any better? I think the show Lost permanently scarred me from confidence in good endings. Because I kept thinking, one day, they're going to pull all this together, and it's all going to make sense. And I watched, and I watched, and I watched faithfully for 6 years. I watched. And when the last episode ended, I was like, what? Were they dead the whole time? I feel lost. Maybe that was the writer's intent. I'm the one that's supposed to be lost in relation to the plot of this show. I hate this show. That was how I ended my relationship with Lost. I share that because there are a number of Psalms in the Bible where if you just read them straight through, it's like you find yourself right in the middle of a bad story and you have no idea of how it's going to turn out. How could it possibly turn out well? You find yourself asking, could life get any better? Will life get any better? Well, that's our question for this week. Will life ever get better? Maybe you feel like that this weekend in your life. Maybe you're wondering, how is this dark chapter ever going to end? Maybe you're just bored and you're like, is life ever going to get better for me? Is it ever going to be different? Or maybe you're on the other end of the spectrum. Maybe life is really good for you now, but there's this fear in your heart that this can't last. And I know that things are going to fall apart. I'm going to get the phone call. Something bad's going to happen. Psalm 88, verse 1. Psalm 88 is our psalm. Lord, you are the God who saves me. Day and night, I cry out to you. Now, that sounds like a statement of faith, right? You're the God who saves me. That is the last overt statement of faith you're going to hear in this entire psalm. Verse 3, I am overwhelmed with troubles and my life draws near to death. I am counted among those who go down to the pit. I am like one without strength. I am set apart with the dead, like the slain who lie in the grave, whom you remember no more, who are cut off from your care. You have put me in the lowest pit, God, in the darkest depths. Your wrath lies heavily on me. You have overwhelmed me with all your waves. You have taken me from my closest friends and have made me repulsive to them. I am confined and cannot escape. My eyes are dim with grief. I call to you, Lord, every day. Every day I spread out my hands to you. Why, Lord, why do you reject me and hide your face from me? From my youth I have suffered and been close to death. I have borne your terror and I'm in despair. Your wrath has swept over me. Your terrors have destroyed me. All day long they surround me like a flood. They have completely engulfed me. You have taken me from friend and neighbor. Darkness is my closest friend. The end. And all God's people said, what the heck? Right? I mean, that's it. That's the last verse. Is there a part missing there at the end? You ask, isn't there a part missing at the end where the psalmist says, oh, but God, you made everything all better. And now I am happy all the day. If you're happy and you know it, clap. Isn't there supposed to be a part? Thank you. Isn't there supposed to be a part of the psalm like that in how church is supposed to be? How can one of the psalms chosen to be in God's holy, perfect, inspired word, how could it end like that? I mean, if you got a Bible, look at it. Look, make sure that I did not leave out a section. Like there's no section at the end of that psalm, or there's no little star that says, in some manuscripts, there's another ending. There's none of that. It just ends right there. God chose to include this psalm in his Bible. Why? Because sometimes our lives feel like that. Isn't that right? Sometimes our lives feel like that. We don't know the specific condition the psalmist is in. We can tell that it involves personal betrayal, verse 18. Friend and neighbor have deserted me, have become repulsive to my closest friends. Have you ever experienced that kind of pain? Somebody very close to you turns their back on you. Maybe it's a spouse who rejected you, a father, a mother, a best friend stabs you in the back. Somebody at work turns on you. Maybe it's from your in-laws. Maybe it's not so much betrayal as it is just neglect. Your kids never call. Your spouse is cold and indifferent towards you, sexually unresponsive. We know this guy's in chronic pain. From my youth, I suffered. Most of the pain in my life has had an ending point in sight. But you wonder, what's it like to be in a situation where there is no ending point that you can ever see happening? I'm in the darkest depths, he said, verse 6. Have you ever had the experience of being in total darkness for any amount of time? A couple years ago, I read the account of a guy named Sir Ernest Shackleton, who was the leader of the doomed expedition to try to be the first human to cross the South Pole. The thing went terribly wrong, and he and his team were stranded at the South Pole for over a year. He said, yes, sub-zero temperatures. We barely had enough food to survive. He said, but the worst thing was not the cold or the hunger. The worst thing was the darkness. The sun goes down at the South Pole in mid-May and doesn't come back up.

0: That's how the psalmist feels. God, I don't even know where to start. I've given up praying for the situation to be changed because I'm not even sure you can change it anymore, God. The marriage is too far gone now. Maybe she's remarried or they're dead. My career and my reputation have been hopelessly destroyed. There's no coming back from this one, not even for you, God. And then there's the loneliness. As I've talked to people who've gone through intense, sustained times of pain, they say one of the worst things is the loneliness because even people that love you just can't understand what you're going through if they've not gone through it themselves. The psalmist feels like God even cannot understand. In fact, if anything, it seems like God is against him. He keeps saying throughout the psalm, Lord, you did this to me. I remember one struggle that I was in where I prayed and prayed and prayed. And finally I said, Lord, I'm not praying about this anymore because it seems like everything I do, you do the opposite. Verse 15 summarizes the psalmist's feeling. I'm in despair. Despair means not only am I in pain now, despair means I have no hope it will ever get any better. This guy is way past the question, will life ever get better? He has resolved that it will not. And then he ends the psalm. He puts a period. And we all sit here looking at it saying, what in the world? But then look at how Psalm 89 opens. Written by a different guy, by the way. Psalm 89, verse 1, I will sing of the steadfast love of the Lord forever. With my mouth, I will make known your faithfulness to all generations. Verse 8, you are entirely faithful, O Lord. You rule the oceans. You subdue their storm-tossed waves. For Jewish people at the time, the ocean was the great unknown. And a hurricane at the ocean was like the uncontrolled power. You, God, control the uncontrollable. Verse 10, you crushed the great sea monster. Scholars say this was a reference to Egypt, Israel's great enemy from across the sea. You scattered your enemies with your mighty arm. Everything in the world is yours. You created it all. You created north and south, Mount Tabor, which marked the western boundary of Israel, and Mount Hermon, which marked the eastern boundary of Israel. You make north, south, east, and west, praise your name. Verse 21, the Lord says, I will steady him. Talking about David and his descendants of faith, which would include us. I will steady him with my hand, with my powerful arm. I will make him strong. The enemy shall not outwit him. The wicked shall not humble him. I will crush his foes before him and strike down those who hate him. I will extend his rule over the sea, his dominion over the rivers. He will call out to me, you are my Father, my God, and the rock of my salvation. No, I will not break my covenant with you. I will not take back a single word that I have said. How are these two psalms placed side by side? In the editing room, somebody said, oh, let's put these two together. The book of Psalms is written in part to present you with the enigma of the Christian life. Because you go through chapters of your life, sometimes long ones, that feel like Psalm 88. And the fact that Psalms like this one are in here shows you that you can be honest with God during those chapters, yet they do not invalidate the steadfast love and the faithfulness of God that is celebrated in Psalm 89. You see, here's what Psalm 89 assures you. I encourage you to jot these things down. Psalm 89 assures you, number one, that God's steadfast love rules over everything in your life. He rules the raging sea, verse 9, which represent life's most chaotic elements. This for you would be the cancer cell, the unexpected job loss, the sudden departure of your spouse, the random accidents. He controls the sea monster, verse 10, which would be your most sinister enemy. Whether that's an enemy terrorist or just a boss who has it in for you or an ex-spouse that's trying to take everything that you've got. He stands guard at the north and the south. He'll make whatever come from Mount Tabor in the west or Mount Hermon in the east. He'll make those work to praise his name, meaning there is no power coming from any direction that he cannot and will not turn into his plan for your life that will lead to your good and the praise of his name. Nothing falls outside of God's control for you, through which his steadfast love and faithfulness are not working for the good purposes he has for his people. He will not break his covenant with you. Not a single word of all that he has said will not come to pass. All the promises of God are yes in Christ Jesus for you.
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1: Number two, God's steadfast love is not always immediately apparent to us. You see, the psalmist in Psalm 88 cannot see any evidence of God's steadfast love. Even in Psalm 89, he would say this, verse 46, O Lord, how long will this go on? Are you going to hide yourself forever? You see, we have a tendency to judge God's love for us by the situation that we're in the present. So if things are good, oh, we must be walking in God's love and favor. And sometimes we're willing to put up with pain in the present if we can see clear evidence of how God is making it all good in our lives. You ever heard Christians talk like this? Oh, I lost the job over here unfairly, but that led to this job, which I make more money in. She broke up with me, but that led to this new relationship, and I like her better anyway. Jehovah Jireh, praise God, God is good all the time. You ever heard Christians do that? And by the way, sometimes that happens. Sometimes that happens. It's not illegitimate. But see, that logic can start to work against us. Because sometimes, in fact, a lot of times, we can't see the evidence of the good plan God is working through us. And we cry out in bewilderment with the psalmist, how long, God? Are you going to do this forever? See, you can't always see it. Sometimes you may never see it in this life. And if your faith depends on seeing the resolution of your faith in this life, you're never going to make it. If your faith depends on seeing the resolution of your faith in this life, you're never going to make it. You are a crisis of faith walking around waiting to happen. And sometimes it terrifies me to think how many believers are in that category. Number three, God's steadfast love shapes the glorious conclusion of his plan. God's steadfast love shapes the glorious conclusion of his plan. Eugene Peterson wrote a book on the Psalms in which he points out that laments, like Psalm 88, laments are the predominant category in the Psalms, where the psalmist cries out, how long, O Lord? Peterson says, but the last five Psalms, Psalms 146 through 50, are all praise. Not a single word of lamentation, not a single word of complaint. Five Psalms of nothing but praise. Psalm 150 is an example. Praise God in his sanctuary. Praise him in his mighty heavens. Praise him for his mighty deeds. Praise him according to his excellent greatness. Praise him with tambourine and dance. Praise him with strings and pipe. Praise him with sounding cymbals. Let everything that hath breath praise the Lord. Praise the Lord. Nothing but praise. Peterson's conclusion was that even, listen, the shape of the book of Psalms has a meaning. And that meaning is that all prayer prayed long enough eventually turns into praise. So why, you ask, why put Psalm 88 in there without putting some of that praise mixed in it? Because sometimes your life on earth feels like and ends in a Psalm 88, but the story of what God is doing with you and in his people ends, Psalms assures you, in unfiltered, total praise. All Psalm 88s prayed long enough eventually turn into praise. It may not be until eternity when God wipes away every tear from your eyes and when God takes away all sickness and all crying and all pain until that glorious day when, in the words of J.R.R. Tolkien, the writer of Lord of the Rings, when on that day when every sad thing becomes untrue, it might not be until that day that you finally understand it, but the book of Psalms assures you that it will happen. Not a single word of all that he has promised will not come into truth into your life. Paul would compare it to the experience of a mother after giving birth to a baby. All that pain that we call the labor process immediately wiped away because of the joy of what she now holds in her hands. There is coming a time, Paul says, when the pain of this earth is going to seem strangely insignificant in light of the glory that God brought about in us and through us in and through that pain. Think about it. You could already, most of you, if you've been a believer for any amount of time, you can already look at some of the chapters in your life that were the most painful, in which you could not understand what was going on. You can already look at those and see how God was working something good in your life, can't you? The divorce taught you to depend on God. The struggle with the addiction taught you how much you were in need of grace. The death refocused your faith. The lost job woke you up out of a life of materialism. Well, here's the question. If now, with only a very limited perspective and limited wisdom, if already you can see a reason for some of the pain in your life, don't you think that given enough perspective and God's wisdom, you will see a reason for all of it? All Psalm 88s prayed long enough eventually turn into Psalm 150s. And in order for you to experience the joy of Psalm 150, see, sometimes you got to go through a Psalm 88. I was listening to a leadership guru this week named Simon Sinek. He was talking about the millennial generation, which technically, I'm not actually not even technically, I missed by about 15 years. Okay, so I'm not in the millennial generation. But Simon Sinek said, he said, this generation suffers from a complete inability to appreciate delayed gratification. He said, part of the reason is because everything in their life is instant. Right? It's like if you want to talk to a friend, you just text them and bam. You guys are in connection. You want an answer to a question? Just type it in on Google. Bam, there's your answer. You want to buy something? You just go on Amazon, order it, and bam, a drone flies it to your house that afternoon. You want to watch a TV show, right? I mean, back in, you know, the old days, you had to wait till Thursday night when the A-Team came on if you wanted to see the next episode. But now you just go to the DVR and you pull it up and you can watch previous episodes. He's like, so everything in their life is instant. He said, listen, but some things in life don't work like that. In fact, the best things in life don't work like that, and maturity is one of those. Maturity is a long process. It's never instant. He said, it's our generation. They can see the top of the mountain, but what they can't see is the mountain. They don't see that to get to the top of that mountain, you got to go up that mountain. God's work in our life takes time. The praise of Psalm 150 requires some Psalm 88s, and it requires you walking through those Psalms. Number four. We behold God's steadfast love for us and the rejection of his anointed one. Psalm 89 shows you that you're going to behold God's steadfast love for us and the rejection of his anointed one. In the middle of Psalm 89, there's a very strange little segue that the psalmist suddenly goes and you're like, what's he doing? But now, verse 38, now you have cast off and rejected your anointed. You are full of wrath against him. You have renounced the covenant with him. You have defiled his crown in the dust. You have breached all his walls. All who pass by plunder him. He has become the scorn of his neighbors. You have cut short the days of his youth. You have covered him with shame. Selah, which means think about this. What's he talking about? You know, the Hebrew word for your anointed is the word Mashiach. Messiah. Christ. This is a prophecy about Jesus. Did you hear that in the description? You have rejected him, verse 38, renounced your covenant with him and poured out your wrath on him because God made him who knew no sin to become sin for us. So it was the perfect beloved son of God on the cross who had heard, you're my beloved son in whom I'm well pleased. That's the son who said, my God, why have you forsaken me? Verse 40, you breached his walls. A spear was driven through the walls of his heart and blood and water flowed out. Verse 41, all who passed by plundered him. The soldiers divided up his garments so that nothing was left that he owned. Verse 45, he was covered with shame. They spit on him. They defiled his crown on the dust when they put a crown of thorns on him and bowed down before him, mocking him, saying, hail, King of the Jews. He was cut short in the days of his youth. He died in his prime. He's talking about Jesus who would go through Psalm 88. But why? Why? Isaiah explains, surely he has borne our griefs and carried our sorrows, yet we esteemed him stricken by God and afflicted, but he was wounded for our transgressions. He was bruised for our iniquities. You see, around here we say that you can summarize the gospel in four words, Jesus in my place. It's not just that Jesus died for the sins of the world. He died for my sins. I was on his mind when he died on the cross. It was my transgressions, my rebellion, my pride, my impurity that put the nails in his hands and his feet that gladly he went to the cross for so he could suffer the penalty in my place. He was rejected in my place. He went through Psalm 88 in my place so that I would never have to be rejected and go through that. Martin Luther regarded Jesus's cry from the cross, my God, why have you forsaken me? He called those the greatest words in all of Scripture. Why? He said, because, and I quote, in them we see that God faced abandonment in our place so that we would never, not in any circumstance or any situation, have to fear that abandonment or rejection. So when I feel like God has forsaken me, I'm wrong. I have to be.
0: When life is hard, a lot of Christians think they need to just muster up more faith, to just keep smiling and saying that God is good, even if on the inside they feel completely abandoned. But putting on a happy face can be a way to hide the truth. If you really want to experience true faith and peace, you have to dig out the lie that's at the root of your fear. This is Summit Life with J.D. Greer. And that's exactly the heart behind our brand new resource, Why Does It Matter? A collection of short teachings from Pastor JD that answers some of the biggest questions that Christians ask about their faith. So JD, tell us, who do you think this resource will be most helpful for?
2: Yeah, you know, honestly, whether you have been to seminary or whether you're brand new in church, whether you consider yourself a person who loves to read and think about deep theology, or you're a person who just is more of a practical, get it done kind of person, I think we all have the same basic questions. Sure. What this book does is it takes the questions we all ask about God's control over the world and the role of his sovereignty and the difference that prayer makes. It uses those as a platform to take you deep into knowing God's plan for your life and knowing him better. There's one thing we have a passion for here at Summit Life. It's just taking some of these deep things and making them accessible, putting it into terms that us normal people can just discuss among ourselves. It's our way of just saying thank you to you when you support Summit Life this month. We would love to give it to you. I think it will bless you.
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4: 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You know how strong our own wills are. You know how hard we find it to submit to your way for our lives. So Lord, strengthen us to desire and to do your will. We pray in regard to what you have kept secret. We look at our country and our world and we wonder what you are doing. In the noise of contradictory voices, advance your redeeming purpose, even as you did through the clamor around the cross, we pray. Help us to trust you where it's hard for us to understand what you are doing. Help us to know and really believe that you reign supreme in all things, including the things we do not understand. Father, we pray that you will help us to grow in discernment. Lead us on the path of wisdom. Guard us from making foolish decisions. Help us to think clearly and to weigh correctly. Give us the humility that seeks and hears the wise counsel of others. And help us, O Lord, to be vigorous in ruling out all that you forbid and ruling in all that you command. Father, we thank you that our Savior knows the intensity of our struggle when your will conflicts with our desires. Give us strength to embrace your commands and give us grace to submit to the burdens that you have called us to carry. We pray that you will help us to do your revealed will like the angels, fully and gladly and immediately. Help us to love you with all of our heart, soul, mind, and strength. Help us, we pray, to love our neighbors as ourselves. Help us to make disciples of people from every background and to seek the good of people from every race. Save us from being unhappy Christians. Deliver us from the sinful habit of complaint. Help us today and every day this week to rejoice in you, to be constant in prayer, and to give thanks in all circumstances. And save us, dear Father, from thinking of prayer as a means by which we can get you to do our will. Make us more like Jesus. Teach us to pray, your will be done. Through Jesus Christ, our Lord and Savior, in whose name we pray. Amen.
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7: Long before there was an NFL, long before there was a Super Bowl of football teams, there was a Super Bowl on Mount Carmel. And I want us to be encouraged today as we learn lessons from Elijah, because how God used Elijah in this instance is the way God wants to use you, the way God wants to use me, to stand up for him, to be a force for him, to have holy boldness in a world that is getting increasingly dark and wicked.
8: So many people today live the same way as the people did in Elijah's day. They're riding the fence of indecision and compromise. They have one foot in the world and the other in church on Sunday only. It's time to get off the fence. And just as the battle at Mount Carmel proved, the Lord is God and King. It's time for us to follow him with all of our hearts once again. This is From His Heart with Pastor Jeff Shreve. Thank you for joining us today for the message entitled, The Super Bowl at Mount Carmel. It's from the powerful 8-message series that we're going through this month called Holy Boldness, Lessons from Elijah, the Prophet of Fire. Now, today we're going to hear part 1 of this lesson, part 2 on Monday. 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Now, though, open your Bible to 1 Kings chapter 18. Here's Pastor Jeff to begin the lesson, The Super Bowl at Mount Carmel.
7: You know, I ran across some statistics I thought were interesting. It says of the 10 most watched programs in television history, 9 have been Super Bowls. You have about 111 million people that watch the same program, the Super Bowl, on Super Bowl Sunday. Well, listen, long before there was an NFL, long before there was a Super Bowl of football teams, there was a Super Bowl on Mount Carmel. It happened in the 800s BC when Ahab, wicked King Ahab, sat on the throne of Israel, and Elijah, the prophet of the Lord, called out the prophets of Baal for a contest to see who really is God. Let the real God please stand up. And it happened on Mount Carmel, which is an interesting place. It's a mountain ridge right there by the Mediterranean Sea. It's in between Israel and the land of the Phoenicians. It's kind of on the border. The Phoenicians worship Baal. And Israel, obviously, was supposed to worship Jehovah God. But Elijah stands for Yahweh, and Ahab stands for Baal. And the question is, how long will you hesitate between two opinions? If the Lord is God, follow him. But if Baal is God, follow him. So if you remember our story, Ahab is king. He marries Jezebel, which is like marrying the devil. I mean, she is awful. She's got the devil's initials carved in her heart, and she wants to eradicate the worship of Jehovah God in Israel, and she wants to replace that worship with the worship of Baal and his female consort, Asherah. And so she has the 450 prophets of Baal, and she has the 400 prophets of the Asherah who eat at her table. And she is all upset. She hates Elijah. Why? Because Elijah called out Ahab, her husband, and said, thus says the Lord, there's not going to be any rain until I give thee the word because of your sin. Because God is not going to bless the land of Israel when you're sinning the way you are. And so there was no rain. For 3.5 years, no rain. Now, God provided for his servant Elijah. First, he took him to the brook Kerith, and he had the ravens feed him bread and meat in the morning and bread and meat in the evening, and he would drink the water by the brook. But then the brook dried up, and God sent him to Zarephath, which is up by Sidon, where Jezebel's daddy, Ethbaal, he's the king. And so, as a friend of mine said, you know, it's like they're trying to kill Elijah. So God places him in plain sight. It's hiding in plain sight. I'm going to be right there by Jezebel's daddy and in Zarephath. And they never found him. God made sure he was protected. Zarephath means refinery. And God was refining his prophet in the time he spent in Zarephath. And now he is ready to go. It says that the widow that he stayed with says, now I know that you are a man of God, and the word of the Lord in your mouth is truth. And the scripture says this, starting in verse 1 of chapter 18. Now it came about after many days that the word of the Lord came to Elijah in the third year, saying, go, show yourself to Ahab, and I will send rain on the face of the earth. So Elijah went to show himself to Ahab. Now the famine was severe in Samaria. Samaria is the capital city of Israel, of the northern kingdom called Israel, the 10 tribes that split from the 2 tribes. Their capital is in Samaria. And Ahab called Obadiah, who was over the household. Now Obadiah feared the Lord greatly. For it came about when Jezebel destroyed the prophets of the Lord that Obadiah took 100 prophets and hid them in 50s in a cave and provided them with bread and water. Then Ahab said to Obadiah, go through the land to all the springs of water and to all the valleys. Perhaps we will find grass and keep the horses and mules alive and not have to kill some of the cattle. So they divided the land between them to survey it. Ahab went one way by himself and Obadiah went another way by himself. Now, as Obadiah was on the way, behold, Elijah met him, and he recognized him and fell on his face and says, is this you, Elijah, my master? And he said to him, it is I. Go say to your master, behold, Elijah is here. Now look in verse 16. So Obadiah went to meet Ahab and told him, and Ahab went to meet Elijah. And it came about when Ahab saw Elijah that Ahab said to him, is this you, you troubler of Israel? And he said, I have not troubled Israel, but you and your father's house have, because you have forsaken the commandments of the Lord and you have followed the Baals. Now then, send and gather to me all Israel at Mount Carmel, together with 450 prophets of Baal and 400 prophets of the Asherah who eat at Jezebel's table. So Ahab sent a message among all the sons of Israel and brought the prophets together at Mount Carmel. And Elijah came near to all the people and said, how long will you hesitate between two opinions? If the Lord is God, follow him. But if Baal, follow him. But the people did not answer him a word. We're getting ready for the Super Bowl on Mount Carmel. God versus Baal. It's a contest to determine who really is God. Now, we're in a series on the prophet Elijah, the prophet of fire. We're calling it Holy Boldness. And I want us to be encouraged today as we learn lessons from Elijah, because how God used Elijah in this instance is the way God wants to use you, the way God wants to use me to stand up for him, to be a force for him, to have holy boldness in a world that is getting increasingly dark and wicked. We need some men and women, some boys and girls to be people who will say, I'll stand up for Jesus. I am willing to stand in the gap and be the man God wants me to be, the woman, the boy, the girl God wants me to be. So three lessons today. First lesson, we must not shy away from confronting people in love. Elijah had holy boldness, as we stated. Elijah didn't mind confronting people in love. He spoke the truth in love. The scripture says in Ephesians chapter 4, we're supposed to do that. Speaking the truth in love, we grow up every person to be complete in Christ. Jesus was full of grace and truth. Jesus spoke truth. Jesus would come. He's love personified, but he would come and he said, you know, a light has come into the world, but men love the darkness rather than the light, for their deeds are evil, and so they don't come to me. I like what one person said about the truth. He said, truth is hate to those who hate the truth. What are we supposed to do? We're supposed to come and we present the truth, speak the truth in love. People may not like it. You know, Elijah wasn't everybody's favorite guy, but that's our command from the Lord. So, very first lesson, we must not shy away from confronting people in love. Elijah confronted Ahab. Now, when he meets Ahab, Ahab accuses him. You're the one that's bringing all this trouble on Israel. And Elijah looked at him and said, it's not me, pal. It's you and your sins. You have forsaken God, and that's why there's no rain. It's not because I just willy-nilly said, well, I think I'm gonna go after Ahab today and tell him no more rain. No, it's God who led me to tell you he's shutting up the heavens. There is no rain. Why? Because of your sin. That's why. Now he's bold because he says that to the king. And then he says to the king, listen, here's what you need to do, Ahab. You need to let the people know. Gather up the people and let them know there's going to be a showdown on Mount Carmel. Get all the prophets of Baal, the 450 prophets of Baal, all the prophets of the Asherah, 400 prophets of that female goddess. You know, you had Baal and Asherah, and they were that was his female consort. And Baal is the god of fertility, so you have to have a female consort if you're going to be the god of fertility. And Baal was the one who controlled the rain, or supposedly controlled the rain. But it was pretty embarrassing because Baal hadn't brought rain for 3.5 years because God said there's not going to be any rain. And so let's have a contest, and we're going to decide and see once and for all who God really is. So look at verse 21 again. Elijah came near to all the people. There were no doubt thousands of people there that gathered at Mount Carmel. This is a big deal. How long will you hesitate between two opinions? If the Lord is God, follow him, but if Baal, follow him. And the people did not answer him a word. They didn't say anything. They were just quiet. They didn't want to answer. Now, here's the thing. When you confront people and speak the truth to people in love, you need to remember this about people. Lots of people want to ride the fence of non-commitment. They don't want to make a decision. They don't want to make a commitment when it comes to the Lord. They just want to ride the fence of non-commitment. The fences make pretty bad seats. That's not a fun ride when you ride the fence. But people want to be on the fence of, well, I'm just not going to decide. And so when he says, how long will you hesitate between two opinions? That's a question. They don't answer him a word. They just keep silent because they don't want to make a commitment.
8: How are you at making commitments to God? Does the type of person Pastor Jeff just described define you? He'll return in just a moment to continue pointing out the serious nature of a non-committed life. Stay with us. Today's message, entitled The Super Bowl at Mount Carmel, is from Pastor Jeff's series, Holy Boldness, Lessons from Elijah, the Prophet of Fire. Of course, Elijah was one of only two people who went to heaven without dying, Enoch being the other. Heaven couldn't wait for him to come home, and he wants you and me to come home too, one day. But until then, there's a lot more that our Lord in heaven longs to see happen in our lives. He wants us to have an unashamed, unhindered, holy boldness in telling people about his great love for us. Hey, are you good at that? Pastor Jeff's 8-message series will help. It's called Holy Boldness, Lessons from Elijah, the Prophet of Fire. And it'll inspire you to abide in Christ and help others be ready for the rapture. 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The Super Bowl at Mount Carmel, Part 1. 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
7: You know, one of the things that we do in our membership class, we just had one a couple of weeks ago, we ask everyone who's getting ready to join the church to make a commitment in writing, not to us, to the Lord and to the Lord's church. And the commitment, they put their name on it. And it says, hey, I'm making a commitment to follow Christ. I'm making a commitment that says the Bible is going to be my authority in my life. I'm making a commitment to support the work of the church in my finances and in my speech. And I'm making a commitment to be here and to participate. You know, we got that from the book of Nehemiah. He made the people sign a document that they were all in with the Lord. And I tell people, I said, listen, you know, these things are between you and God. I don't know what anyone gives, but here's what the Bible says to do as far as giving goes. This is what I do as far as giving goes. This is what I'm challenging you to do. Whether you do it or not, that's between you and God. But we want you to get off the fence of non-commitment. See, the fence of non-commitment's really for unbelievers. They haven't decided yet to follow the Lord. Have you decided? Or are you still on the fence of non-commitment? But you know, for believers, they like to ride the fence too, but it's a little different fence. It's the fence of compromise. The fence of compromise. It's saying, well, you know, I got 1 foot in the world and 1 foot in the church, and I'm just kind of playing both sides. That's exactly what was going on here. That's what Elijah told the people. He said, listen, why are you hesitating, limping between two opinions? Who is really God? Some of you are following Baal, but then you're following Jehovah, and you're thinking you can do both. You can't do both. Baal and Jehovah are totally different. So you can't follow both of them. Jesus said no one can serve two masters. Either he will hate the one and love the other, or cling to one and despise the other. You cannot serve God and riches. which so many people try to do. Listen, you can't serve God in riches. You can't serve God in Baal. You can't serve God in the God of pleasure. It is God alone, or it's not God at all. The throne room of the Lord is not a duplex. He's not moonlighting on the throne. He's not saying, well, you know, if you'll let me be Lord for half a day, that'd be good with me. No, it's all or nothing with him. And so many who go to church on Sunday, they're still playing games with the Lord. They're compromising. As the little poem says, they're praising God on Sunday, but they'll be all right on Monday. It's just a little habit they've acquired. Is that true of you? You know what the Lord said about that in the book of the Revelation? The last letter to the last church, the church of the Laodiceans. He said, you are neither hot nor cold. I would that you were hot or cold, but because you are lukewarm, I'm going to spit you out of my mouth. Literally, I'm going to vomit you out of my mouth. You make me sick. Why? Because you say I'm rich and am in need of nothing, and you do not know that you're wretched and miserable and poor and blind and naked. And you have gotten lukewarm in your relationship with me. You're just a spiritual compromiser. And you're riding the fence of compromise. And you're not all in for me. You're still kind of hedging your bets. You're hesitating between two opinions. And you're saying, well, I want to follow the Lord a little bit, but I want to follow the world a little bit. I want to be in both worlds. James chapter 4, verse 4. You adulteresses, do you not know that friendship with the world is hostility toward God? Therefore, whoever wishes to be a friend of the world makes himself an enemy of God. Listen, if you're hesitating between two opinions and you're not totally sold out to the Lord Jesus Christ and you're making friends with the world, just know that you're an enemy of God, because friendship with the world is hostility toward God. Hey, we need to speak the truth in love and confront people in love. Second lesson we learn from Elijah. Not only do we confront people in love, but we must not shy away from asking for a decision. When we confront people, then we ask people to make a decision. How long will you hesitate between two decisions? If the Lord is God, then you follow him. But if the Lord isn't God, if Baal is God, then follow Baal. But Jehovah and Baal are going in different directions, so you can't follow both. And then he says in verse 22, Elijah said to the people, I alone am left a prophet of the Lord, but Baal's prophets are 450 men. Now he asked for all the prophets of the Asherah to come too, the 400, but I think only the 450 prophets of Baal came. Now let them give us two oxen, and let them choose one ox for themselves, and cut it up, and place it on the wood, and put no fire under it, and I will prepare the other ox and lay it on the wood, and I will not put a fire under it. Then you will call on the name of your God, and I will call on the name of the Lord, and the God who answers by fire, he is God. And all the people answered and said, that's a good idea. They didn't say anything in verse 21, but now they said, okay, this is a test of fire. That's a good idea. Let's see. Now, here's the thing too. Being at Mount Carmel, the Phoenicians, they worship Baal. And they said that Mount Carmel was the sacred ground of Baal. So Elijah chooses Mount Carmel, which is right on the border between Israel and the land of the Phoenicians, and it's home field advantage for the prophets of Baal. They're thinking, man, we got this whipped. This is Baal country right here. This is Baal territory on Mount Carmel. So he said, this is what we're going to do. And we're going to make a decision. And we're not leaving here today until we decide who the Lord really is. And if the Lord is God, then you follow him. But if Baal is God, then you follow him. Here's the thing. You get off the fence. No one is going to be on the fence after today. And the people said, that's a good idea. Hey, we must not shy away from pushing people and encouraging people and nudging people to make a decision concerning the Lord Jesus Christ, because people need to decide. Now, notice this about the decision. The decision is critical. It's critical. Man, maybe you're here and you've been riding the fence. Maybe you're riding the fence of non-commitment. You say, you know, I've been coming to this church for years and years and years. I've never joined. I've never gotten involved in a Bible study class. I just don't really want to commit to anything. Or maybe you're on the fence of compromise and you say, well, you know, I've joined, but I know there's some things in my life that aren't pleasing to God, but nobody's perfect. And I know that I do this and I do that and I do the other. And I've given a place in my heart to sin. But you know, then I come to church and I kind of put on the Christian face. And so I think God's okay with that. Yeah, you're lukewarm. He vomits you out of his mouth. He hates that. And so here's the thing you need to know about the decision. The decision is critical because heaven and hell weigh in the balance. That's how critical it is. What is your life, the scripture says, but a vapor that appears for a little while and then vanishes away? You don't know how much time you have. This might be the last message that you ever hear. And so the decision is critical. But not only is the decision critical, the decision is unavoidable. It's unavoidable. As much as you'd like to say, well, I don't want to decide, you are going to decide. I'm going to make you decide today, because that's what Elijah did. And every time we gather together, there needs to be a time of decision and to know it is unavoidable. See, a decision not to decide is a decision against the Lord Jesus Christ. Jesus said, he who is not with me is against me. And he who doesn't gather with me scatters abroad. And as much as you think, well, I'm just going to sit on the fence of indecision, you can't. Remember this about the fence. Whether it's the fence of non-commitment or the fence of compromise, the devil owns the fence. The devil owns the fence. If he's got you on the fence, he's got you exactly where he wants you.
8: If you find yourself straddling the spiritual fence, now is the time to hop off and give it all to Christ. The Lord is reaching out to you today. He's offering you two things. One, forgiveness for all of your sins. And number two, freedom, real freedom to live for Him. The Bible says, all who call upon the name of the Lord shall be saved. How do we call upon Him? Through repentance and faith, surrendering our hearts and lives to Him, knowing that He will save us, and He's the only one who can save us, and provide all we need to live a life that brings peace to our hearts and glory to God. To get information about how to know Christ and live for Him, we hope you'll visit our website at fromhisheart.org. 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And when you're there, click the Contact Us tab and let us know of your decision, and Pastor Jeff will be sure to get your response. God bless you as you begin your new life in Christ. Well, I'm Larry Nobles. Thank you for joining us today for part one of the lesson, The Super Bowl at Mount Carmel. It's from Pastor Jeff's series, Holy Boldness. Pastor Jeff will have part two on Monday, but tomorrow we'll take a break from the series, Holy Boldness, to begin our celebration of Mother's Day across the nation with a lesson entitled, Do You Want a Happy Home? We pray you'll be here for that as we again open up God's Word and share real truth, real love, and real hope from His heart.

0: This is The Well, the voice of life. Good morning. I'm Bill Bumpus, and I'm so glad you're listening. And we've got some great Bible teaching on the way, so keep it right here. 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
1: So here's something a lot of Christians don't know about the words that Jesus said on the cross before he died. When Jesus was on the cross, he cried out in English, "It is finished." But that was just a translation of a Greek word, tetelestai, which was a word that was used in a business context on ancient receipts in the New Testament Bible times to indicate that a literal debt had been paid in full. But check this out. It was also used in a judicial context in court when a particular sentence was fully served. Not like somewhat served or kind of served, like completely, fully, once and for all served. And then the word tetelestai was also used in a military context, meaning that a battle had been won. It was a word like triumph and victory. So check this out. When Jesus hangs on the cross and he cries out, "Tetelestai, it is finished," he was declaring, "Your debt of sin is fully paid. The judgment for your sin has been fully served, and the spiritual war against death, sin, and Satan has been completely won. In Christ, the work of salvation, victory, reconciliation, and new life is fully yours. It is finished."
2: You're about to hear something you might not like.
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3: 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I've never committed very many sins." 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The Bible says only one.
2: Now, here's some good news. God's Son, Jesus Christ, paid the penalty for all your sins by dying on a cross. Your part is to confess you need Jesus as Lord and ask God to forgive you. That is the only way to heaven.
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2: 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From the Billy Graham Evangelistic Association and The Well, the voice of life.
4: All scripture is God-breathed. That means it's inspired by God the Father himself. It is designed to teach us what is true and shine a light on what is wrong in our lives. Sometimes that light reveals things hidden in the dark corners that we don't want to admit or face.
5: As painful as that can be, like a blinding beam as we step out of our comfortable shadows, it teaches us what is right, and God uses it to prepare and equip us to do the work he has planned for us. As believers, we are all his ambassadors. He wants you to be effective in sharing his good news and pointing people to salvation in Jesus Christ.
4: His word gives you all the tools you need. So throw back the room darkening drapes and let God's light shine. Let it absorb deep into your soul as you listen. The Well, the voice of life.
6: My friend Debbie is a member of our ministry staff at the church where I serve as lead pastor. She and her husband Scott live on a farm in Virginia where they enjoy their horses and goats. Yes, goats. They have twin goats named Apache and Geronimo. According to Jesus, it doesn't end well for the goats. He says in Matthew 25, "When the Son of Man comes in his glory, he will separate people one from another, as a shepherd separates the sheep from the goats. The goats will go away into eternal punishment, and the sheep to eternal life." The judgment of the sheep and the goats is one of the most sobering stories Jesus ever told. Are you a sheep or a goat? I'm Ron Jones, and this is Something Good.

0: When the Son of Man comes in His glory, and all the angels with Him, then He will sit on His glorious throne. Hi, I'm Brian Davis, and this is Something Good with Dr. Ron Jones. Well, Jesus gave this prophecy to His disciples just days before He went to the cross to pay for our sin. Today, Ron takes us to that great and glorious day, a day of both joy and judgment, as He continues His teaching series, What on Earth is Happening?, examining the prophecies of Jesus. 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From Crossway Church in Virginia Beach, Virginia, where he serves as lead pastor, here's Ron with today's Something Good radio message, The Judgment of the Sheep and the Goats.
1: I'm reading this morning from Matthew chapter 25, beginning in verse 31. These are Jesus' concluding words to His Olivet Discourse. He says, when the Son of Man comes in His glory and all the angels with Him, then He will sit on His glorious throne. Before Him will be gathered all the nations, and He will separate people one from another as a shepherd separates the sheep from the goats. And He will place the sheep on His right, but the goats on the left. Then the King will say to those on His right, come, you who are blessed by My Father, inherit the kingdom prepared for you from the foundation of the world. For I was hungry, and you gave Me food. I was thirsty, and you gave Me drink. I was a stranger, and you welcomed Me. I was naked, and you clothed Me. I was sick, and you visited Me. I was in prison, and you came to Me. Then the righteous will answer Him, saying, Lord, when did we see you hungry and feed you, or thirsty and give you drink? When did we see you a stranger and welcome you, or naked and clothe you? And when did we see you sick or in prison and visit you? And the King will answer them, truly I say to you, as you did it to one of the least of these My brothers, you did it to Me. Then He will say to those on His left, depart from Me, you cursed, into the eternal fire prepared for the devil and his angels. For I was hungry, and you gave Me no food. I was thirsty, and you gave Me no drink. I was a stranger, and you did not welcome Me. Naked, and you did not clothe Me. Sick and in prison, and you did not visit Me. Then they also will answer, saying, Lord, when did we see you hungry or thirsty or a stranger or naked or sick in prison and did not minister to you? Then He will answer them, saying, truly I say to you, as you did not do it to one of the least of these, you did not do it unto Me. And these will go away into eternal punishment, but the righteous into eternal life. And again, thus Jesus concludes this conversation that He was having with His disciples on the Mount of Olives, just days before He goes to the cross. They prompted the conversation by asking questions about the end of the age and the signs to look for. And Jesus does much to lay out some of that in Matthew chapter 24. In chapter 25, he kind of kicks into his master storyteller mode, and he tells three parables, three stories to illustrate some of what he's been talking about. Three stories that urge us first to get ready. That's the parable of the 10 bridesmaids in chapter 25, 1 to 13. The next one begs the question, will you be found faithful when He comes? And then this last one has to do about a final judgment. Now, last time when we were looking at the parable of the talents, I said, part of what this second story tells us is that there is a day of accounting that awaits believers. You and I will be held accountable for all that God has entrusted to us in this life, starting with our money. It belongs to Him. A talent back then was a large sum of money, and the story is about the entrustment of those talents to, you know, three different people, and how the master goes away, and then He comes back and He settles accounts with them. There will be a day of accounting for believers. But there will be a day of judgment for unbelievers, and that's what the story is about. The judgment of the sheep and the goats. Now, in my Bible, what the editors have done is they've put a little heading at the start of this parable, at the start of this paragraph, and it says, the final judgment. By the way, you do know that the chapters and verses and the breakdown, the way we have it in our Bibles, those weren't original in the Hebrew or Greek language when it was written. The books certainly were, but editors later went in and inserted chapter and verse breakdowns and paragraph headings and all that to make it more readable for us. So in my translation of the Bible, it says the final judgment as a heading there. I'm going to take issue with that. The judgment of the sheep and the goat is not the final judgment. In fact, as I read and study Bible prophecy, and from this time forward to the end of the age, I actually see three future judgments to come. I've put them in your notes. We'll put a little chart up on the screen here just to kind of get an overview of this. But the first one to come is what's known as the Bema Seat of Christ, the judgment seat of Christ. I believe this happens during the tribulation period. And it's a judgment for believers. It's not a judgment that determines whether or not you get into heaven. No, you're already heading to heaven by faith in the Lord Jesus Christ, not based upon your own merits and your own good

come to faith in Jesus Christ will be tried by fire, the New Testament says. And some of our works will be found to be gold, silver, and precious stones, works that will endure for all of eternity. Others, wood, hay, and stubble. They'll just burn up right there. Doesn't mean you won't get to heaven. Just means that you enter heaven a little singed on the backside, as somebody once said. Somebody once described the Bema seat, the judgment seat of Christ, as sort of like a high school graduation. Everybody graduates. Everybody gets a diploma. Some graduate with honors. Those who have been found faithful, those who have served well, and all of that kind of thing. So that's the Bema seat of Christ. Fast forward to the other end of the chart and to the final book of the Bible and to Revelation chapter 20, we have what is known as the Great White Throne Judgment. This is a judgment for unbelievers. This is the final judgment before the eternal state or the new heaven and the new earth come into play. And this is a sobering scene. Read it in Revelation chapter 20, verses 11 through 15. And it is a time when every unbeliever stands before the great white throne of God, and they are judged for their sins. And the Bible says that all the unbelievers, plus the devil and his demons, plus death itself, are cast into the lake of fire. There's no rejoicing in that. I'm just telling you what the Bible says, and it's a very, very sobering scene. In between that, in terms of a timeline, comes this judgment of the sheep and the goats. Again, I place it at the end of the tribulation, after the second coming of Christ, and just prior to Jesus setting up his 1,000-year reign on this earth. I believe in a literal millennial reign of Jesus Christ that is spoken of in Bible prophecy all throughout the Old Testament and the New Testament, and especially in Revelation chapter 20. Some differ with that. Some don't believe it's a literal thing. I say they'll catch up one day and figure out that they're wrong. But no, just, you know, I humbly hold that position. And the question about the judgment of the sheep and the goats is, who gets to enter into the millennial earthly kingdom? Okay? When Jesus taught his disciples to pray, "Thy will be done on earth as it is in heaven," he has the millennial kingdom in mind. A literal time when Jesus Christ will sit on David's throne. What does it say in verse 31? "When the Son of Man comes in his glory and all the angels with him, then he will sit on his glorious throne." This is the throne of David in Jerusalem. Now, the Jews who were waiting for their Messiah thought this was going to happen 2,000 years ago in Bethlehem. They didn't quite understand the subtle nuances in the Old Testament prophecies. We have the privilege of all the New Testament and the progress of Revelation and the unfolding of these things to recognize a nuance and a separation in time in some of those prophecies. For example, one that I'm sure your ears are familiar with, Isaiah chapter 9 and verse 6, "For unto us a child is born, unto us a son is given." It's a great Christmas passage. Reminds us of Bethlehem, and it should, when the Christ child was born in Bethlehem, when a son was given to us, when the Father sent his son to be born here. That scripture and that prophecy goes on to say, "For the government shall be upon his shoulders, and he shall be called Wonderful, Counselor, Mighty God, Prince of Peace. And of the increase of his government and of peace there shall be no end." That part of it didn't happen 2,000 years ago. All right? But what we see in that prophecy now is the subtle difference between the first coming of Christ and his second coming. At his second coming, he will come as the conquering king. At his first coming, the suffering servant, paying the penalty for our sins, dying on the cross, rising from the dead, ascending back to the Father, promising to return. And when he comes, oh yes, he will sit on his glorious throne, the throne of David, set up his earthly kingdom. "Thy kingdom come, thy will be done on earth as it is in heaven."
And then the question

0: question becomes, of those, and this gets really specific, those Gentile believers coming out of the tribulation, which ones get to go into the kingdom and which one don't? And the sovereign shepherd separates the sheep from the goats. That's this judgment here. As I understand Scripture, you and I as believers in Jesus Christ won't be here. It's not that we can't learn from this, but this is a judgment at the end of the tribulation for those tribulation Gentile believers who go in or out of the kingdom and reign with Jesus along with us as we come back at His second coming.
1: 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The first time Jesus arrived on earth, He came to suffer. The next time we see Him, He'll be coming to rule. Here's Ron with the rest of today's Something Good radio message, The Judgment of the Sheep and the Goats.
0: Now, with that in mind, I find two or three contrasts and questions that arise from this very fascinating story, this parable that Jesus told about the sheep and the goats. The first contrast is obvious. Are you a sheep or a goat? Are you a believer or an unbeliever? Okay, that's the idea here. The sheep are believers and the goats are unbelievers. By the way, our new director of kids ministry here at Atlantic Shores, Debbie Pound, she and her husband bought a house out in Suffolk, out on the farm, and they have some wonderful little farm animals we're getting to know. They have three goats, Apache, Geronimo, and I forget the third one. The third one just arrived this week. We didn't have time to do this, but I suggested, hey, why don't I go out and interview the goats? Let's just read the story to the goats. And here's what I want them to know. It doesn't end well for the goats. I found some humor in it, but we didn't get that far. But that's the idea. Are you a sheep or a goat? The second contrast is this. Are you on the right or the left? Did you see that in verse 33? And He, that is the Son of Man, will place the sheep on His right and the goats on the left. What's that all about? The right and the left. And is it even, you know, significant enough to mention? Well, the Holy Spirit doesn't waste words in the Scripture. I have some conservative friends who live in Washington, D.C. who want to make political hay out of this. You know, the sheep, the believers are on the right, and the goats, the unbelievers are on the left. Now, that has nothing to do with Washington politics. In fact, I'd say, please don't diminish what the Scripture is saying here by inserting, you know, your political bias on the right or the left. That's not what this is all about. But there is significance in the Bible to being on the right or on the left. And let me just highlight a few things. First of all, in the Old Testament, we learn about the right hand of blessing or favor. For example, in the Genesis chapter 48, in the story of when Joseph was gathering with his aging father, Jacob, who now has a new name, Israel, Joseph brings his two sons, Ephraim and Manasseh. And in that culture, when an aging, almost dying patriarch passed the family blessing on to the next generation, he put his right hand on the eldest. Now, the irony in the story, of course, is that when Jacob was born, he was a twin. His twin was Esau. Esau came out first. He was the eldest. Jacob was the heel catcher, grabbing onto his heel. And Jacob was the deceiver. He was a supplanter, and he deceived his brother Esau one day when he came back from a hunting trip. Esau was tired, and Jacob got him to trade his birthright for a pot of porridge. And so is the irony of the story there. But the right hand of blessing, the right hand of the favor of God comes into play here. In the New Testament, we learn about something called the right hand of fellowship. You ever heard that? Maybe you grew up in a church where when they received new members into the church, you extended to them the right hand of fellowship. It's sort of like when a mayor of a city hands some person a key to the city. Well, in the church, we extend the right hand of fellowship, and that says, you know, you're welcome in this place, or you're a new member in this place. We're together, you know, as part of the body of Christ here. In Galatians chapter 2 and verse 9, it says, when James and Peter and John, who seemed to be pillars in the church, perceived the grace that was given to me, Paul says, they gave the right hand of fellowship to Barnabas and me, that we should go to the Gentiles and they to the circumcised. That right hand of fellowship was again a way of welcoming them into the church and also saying, hey, as we commission you to be sent out with the gospel into the mission field, so to speak, our fellowship goes with you. And then thirdly, the right hand, I'll call it this, the right hand of honor, power, and authority. And we see this in references to the Messiah and to Jesus Christ. Jesus was quoting the Old Testament in Matthew 22 and verse 44, applying this to himself. The Lord said to my Lord, sit at my right hand until I put your enemies under your feet. We say that Jesus today, as he ascended to the Father, is at the right hand of the Father, that place of honor and power and authority. Romans chapter 8 and verse 34, who is to condemn? Christ Jesus, the one who died. More than that, who was raised, who is at the right hand of God, who indeed is interceding for us. What is Jesus doing sitting at the right hand of God? Well, one of the things the Bible says he's doing as he sits in that place of honor, power, and authority is he's praying for us. He's interceding for us. And that should be encouraging. So back to the questions, the contrast that this parable raises up in Matthew chapter 25, the parable of the sheep and the goats. Are you a sheep or are you a goat? Are you on the right or on the left? On the right meaning, you know, the right hand of God's blessing, his favor, his fellowship. Even as a believer in Jesus Christ, the Bible says we are joint heirs with Christ. We inherit his honor, his power, his authority. In some way, he shares that with us. The third contrast is grace or works. This is an interesting one because this particular parable about the sheep and the goats has raised all kinds of questions throughout church history, one of which asks, you know, is Jesus advocating a works-based salvation here? Because he really praises the sheep for what they do, and he scolds the goats for what they don't do. To the sheep, you know, you fed me when I was hungry. You clothed me when I was naked. You tended to me when I was sick. You did all these good works. You did all of this to the least of these, my brothers. And when you did that, it's like you were doing it unto me.
1: We are not saved by good works, but we are saved for good works. Ron has more on the subject next time, right here on Something Good Radio. Now I'm pleased to welcome in Dr. Ron Jones, who joins me to talk about his latest book, The Jesus Way to Pray, An Intimate Journey Through the Lord's Prayer. Ron, the popularity of your book continues to grow, and I'm sure that's of great encouragement to you. Talk for a minute about why you felt led to tackle this particular subject.
0: Thanks for the question, Brian. You know, I think all of us, no matter how long we've been following Jesus, can use some help with our prayer life. I know I can, and I'm supposed to be a professional at this, right? I can totally understand why the disciples approached Jesus and
2: ask him to teach them how to pray. Fortunately, the model prayer Jesus gave his disciples is recorded for us in the pages of Scripture and preserved for nearly 2,000 years. It's known worldwide as the Lord's Prayer. I call it the Jesus Way to Pray.
1: Ron, one of the things you talk about in your teaching series, The Jesus Way to Pray, is that Jesus taught us to pray with priority. Talk for a minute about what that means.
2: Well, Brian, to say, Lord, teach us to pray, as Jesus' disciples did, is kind of like asking Michael Jordan or LeBron James to teach us how to play the game of basketball, or Leonardo da Vinci to teach us how to paint a masterpiece like The Last Supper or the Mona Lisa, or Michelangelo to teach us how to sculpt a marble stone into David or the Pietà. Truly, nobody is in a better position to teach us how to pray than Jesus.
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0: And I hope what a message like this does for me as your pastor and for all of us who name the name of Jesus Christ is that there's a compassion welling up inside of us, not only to serve the poor, but to speak the words of salvation to them. That salvation is by grace alone and through faith alone and in Jesus Christ alone. And all are welcome at the cross of Christ.
1: That's next time in part two of Dr. Ron Jones' message, The Judgment of the Sheep and the Goats. 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For Ron and the entire team here at Something Good Radio, I'm Brian Davis. 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
3: Good morning from the well. I'm so glad you're listening. I'm Bill Bumpus, and the Bible says, how precious concerning me are your thoughts, O God. How vast is the sum of them. Were I to count them, they would outnumber the grains of sand. When I awake, I am still with you. More great Bible study on the way, so keep it right here on the well. Right now, I think you're going to like this.
4: Pastor friend had the opportunity to witness an open heart surgery. A heart surgeon in his church allowed him to be in the room, which is pretty amazing in itself. The surgeon said, we'll bring her in, take her heart out of her chest cavity, repair the heart, we'll put the heart back in, and with just a touch, all I have to do is touch the heart, it starts beating on its own. So he was so excited to see this. They brought the patient in. They opened the chest cavity, which was an incredible thing, extracted the heart, repaired the heart, put the heart back in. The surgeon touched the heart. It did not beat. He touched the heart again. It did not beat. He did a little more extreme measures, and still the heart did not begin to beat. So with that, he went to the head of the gurney, took off his surgeon's mask, and the surgeon spoke into the ear of the lady, and he said, the surgery was complete. Now tell your heart to beat again. And the pastor, in amazement, watched as the lady's heart began to beat. As lead pastors, we see so many people whose heart has been repaired by the incredible work of the cross, the redemptive act of what Jesus did, his blood, his forgiveness. And he gives us the opportunity to move into life, really move into life. But so many of us still embrace wounds and betrayal and failures that we've had personally because of Jesus Christ. You can live again. You can love again. You can laugh again. Tell your heart to beat again.
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5: got to understand, God loves people that you don't like. For God so loved the world, not the church. God so loved the world. God so loved straight up heathens, unbelievers, people who have expressed no interest to this point in their life in getting to know God or his son. And God so loved them that he sent his son. And the son came loving them. He didn't come talking about them. He didn't come sticking his nose up. He didn't come saying, I want nothing to do with these people. He came loving them.
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6: 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Reverence for the Lord is pure, lasting forever. The laws of the Lord are true, each one is fair. They are more desirable than gold, even the finest gold. They are sweeter than honey, even honey dripping from the comb. They are a warning to your servant, a great reward to those who obey them.
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10: The Bible says perfect love drives out fear. Well, the Bible says that God is love, so that must mean that fear is the antithesis. If God is love and perfect love drives out fear, those things cannot mutually coexist. And so where there is fear, there is sin. And for David, it was the fear, the sin in his life of fear that drove him, that motivated him to make wrong decisions that ended up putting him in a place where his life was in jeopardy.
11: For God has not given us a spirit of fear, but of power, and of love, and of a sound mind. That's 2 Timothy 1:7, and this is Cornerstone Connection with Pastor Gary Hamrick. I'm sure you already know about some of King David's struggles, the affair with Bathsheba, the assassination of Uriah, and of course, his attempt to cover the whole thing up. But long before these things, young David struggled with a different sort of sin. Fear. Pastor Gary fills in the details next as he moves ahead in his teaching series from the book of Psalms. 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Now, from Cornerstone Chapel in Leesburg, Virginia, here's Pastor Gary Hamrick with today's Cornerstone Connection titled, God's Mercy for Our Mess.
10: So you can go home and read Psalm 56 later. It is a companion psalm to Psalm 34. I will quote a couple of verses from it in the course of our study today, but primarily we're going to be looking here at Psalm 34. But both Psalm 34 and 56 are about the same thing. David wants the generations after him, including ours, here we are 3,000 years after David, to know and understand that God delivers undeserving people from the mess we create. That's what this psalm is about. And David knows it firsthand. He's like, I'm in a mess. And he'll make other messes in his life. He's in his early 20s here. Okay? His affair with Bathsheba happened when he was around 50. So he's going to make some other blunders and sins and mistakes in his life. But he's writing here Psalm 34 as a young man in his 20s. And he says, basically, I just want everybody to understand, God is a merciful God, and he will deliver undeserving people from the messes we create. We create. Not because we deserve it, not because we have earned it somehow, but because God in his mercy loves to deliver people from the messes that we bring upon ourselves. And this is that psalm. Now here in Psalm 34, David is going to admit that what got him in this mess was sin. And sin is what always gets us in a mess. And in David's particular case, his sin was fear. His sin was fear. Now, not all fear is wrong. Not all fear is sin. I'll get to that a little bit later. But in David's case, he feared Saul more than he trusted God. That's why he's on the run. That's why he did a foolish thing. That's why he went to Gath. That's why he was almost killed. Because he was motivated by fear, and he feared Saul more than he trusted God. And any time we fear something more than we trust God, it is sin. Because in essence, whenever we fear something or someone more than we trust God, what we are saying in effect is that God is not able to handle the problems that I face, I am. So I'll take it into my hands and I'll try to fix it, worry about it, stew over it. And the fear is usually an indication that we think somehow God is not big enough to solve our problems, but I am. Think about it. That's what real fear is. Being so consumed and obsessed with your situation and your problem, not trusting God, but being so consumed with it that in essence what you're saying is, God's not big enough to handle this, I am. And whenever we think that, either subconsciously or consciously, what we end up doing then is we subordinate God below us. I'm able to handle this, God isn't. That's why fear then grips our heart. And so we subordinate God, and anything that or anyone who subordinates God has then exalted themselves above God, and anything that exalts themselves above God is idolatry, and idolatry is sin. That's the heart of fear. It is not believing God and trusting God, but believing more in yourself, and it is idolatry, and it is sin. So the first thing that David does here in Psalm 34, after giving praise to God, look at the first few verses again of Psalm 34. First few verses, he gives praise to God. I will extol the Lord at all times. Or some of your translations say, I will bless the Lord at all times. His praise will always or continually be on my lips. My soul will boast in the Lord. Let the afflicted hear and rejoice. Glorify the Lord with me. Let us exalt his name together. And then verse 4, I sought the Lord and he answered me. He delivered me from all my fears. Yes, praise God. Because that is what David's reply is after he seeks the Lord. And he says, I sought the Lord and he delivered me from all my fears. So for those of you who take notes here, listen, David's got some advice for us from Psalm 34. And the first one is pray for God's deliverance. Pray for God's deliverance. Now you can insert whatever your sin struggle might be. But for David, in this context, in this story, it is fear. And so because of that context, that's going to be the focus of this Bible study. The sin of fear drove him to Gath and jeopardized his life. And I suspect that probably no matter what your sin issue might particularly be, and there is usually one that each of us struggles with more than others, probably all of us are guilty of the sin of fear at some point. Worrying about something, being anxious about something. Why is it that the Bible says so many times over and over again, fear not, fear not, fear not? Because he's commanding us. That's why the Bible says that God has not given us a spirit of fear, but of power and of love and of a sound mind. Because God is not the author of fear. The Bible says perfect love drives out fear. Well, the Bible says that God is love, so that must mean that fear is the antithesis. If God is love and perfect love drives out fear, those things cannot mutually coexist. And so where there is fear, there is sin. And for David, it was the fear, the sin, in his life of fear that drove him, that motivated him to make wrong decisions that ended up putting him in a place where his life was in jeopardy. Now, I'm not saying that he should have just, you know, stayed on the streets and been an open target for Saul, okay? It's okay to use the brain God has given you. Be prudent. Go hide from a crazy demonic maniac. I get that. But don't compound your problems by making foolish decisions because you're not trusting God. David should have not allowed his fear to drive him to a dangerous place like Gath. His sin caused him to do a foolish, irrational thing that, if it hadn't been for God's intervention, may very well have resulted in his death. And for those of you who think, well, how did God intervene? I thought it was David who did a remarkable job just putting on the acting show. Well, yeah, that's what he did. He acted out this insanity thing, but it was God who ultimately delivered him. It was God who moved King Achish's heart to say, I got enough madmen, just let that guy go. And David understood that. That's why he writes Psalm 34. He's giving thanks to God who rescued him from a very foolish and messy situation. That's what David is saying here through Psalm 34. He's saying, God rescued me from a dangerous situation that I got myself into because I didn't trust God. So I need to thank him and pray that God would deliver me from the sin that got me in this mess. When we don't recognize the root sin issues in our lives and allow God to meet all of our needs, we end up doing foolish, irrational, sinful things that have potentially graver consequences. But thankfully, despite the sometimes foolish, irrational, sinful things that we do, God intervenes and rescues us from the mess that we have created when we cry out to him, and even sometimes when we're too slow to cry out for him. Because God is a merciful God who rescues us from our messes. So David says here, deliver me from my fear. He acknowledges it and he prays for God's deliverance. He even says further in Psalm 34, verse 6, he says, this poor man called and the Lord heard him. He saved him out of all his troubles. He's referring to himself. He's basically realizing his spiritual poverty. He says, I'm desperate. This poor man called out to God and he delivered me from all my troubles. It's the same thing that Jesus says in the Gospel of Matthew chapter 5, verse 3 in the Sermon on the Mount when he said, blessed are the poor in spirit, for theirs is the kingdom of heaven. That when we recognize our spiritual poverty and our need for the Lord, when we come to the bottom of ourselves and we look up to him, then he rescues us. And this is the marvelous thing that David is recognizing here. That's why he will also write in the companion chapter, Psalm 56, verses 3 and 4. He said, when I am afraid, I will trust in you. In God whose word I praise, in God I trust, I will not be afraid. What can mortal man do to me? And then he instructs us in verse 8. If you look at verse 8, David writes, this is kind of a familiar verse to many of you. Taste and see that the Lord is good. Blessed is the man or woman who takes refuge in him. The second advice that David gives us here is experience God's goodness for yourself. Okay? He says, taste and see that the Lord is good. These are words, taste and see. You know, he's using language here to communicate. You're going to have to experience this yourself. I just can't explain it to you with words. You know, the truth is, there are just some things that we cannot understand, except that we experience it.
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10: People can tell you all day long about something, but until you experience it firsthand, you can't really understand it. And so David is saying that taste and see that the Lord is good. Experience it firsthand. Not everything can be understood unless you experience it. And I'll give you an illustration. Excuse me for a moment. Like this. And I could tell you all day long. I could stand here all day long and tell you just how delightful all of these Krispy Kreme donuts are. Oh, they're so fluffy and light, and they're so delicious. They're just air with sugar. Oh, they're so sumptuous. They just melt in your mouth. Oh, they satisfy the palate of the human mouth. Oh, they just cause you to beg for more. And I could tell you all day long just how delightful and delicious they are. But unless you taste them. Oh. Oh, taste and see that Krispy Kreme is so good. And I don't, you know, frankly, I don't even care. They don't know how to spell crispy or cream. They're delicious. And unless you can experience this yourself, oh, delicious. Now see, the first service afterwards, they came up to me and said, why didn't you hand them out? I said, I need the dozen for the next service. But not anymore, sir. Pass it down the aisle. Pass it down the aisle, sir. Help yourself. Now, they're not gluten-free, but if you're going to die anyway, go with Krispy Kreme. You get the point. Now, don't send emails like, did you just compare God to a Krispy Kreme donut? Well, stop that. All I'm trying to communicate is this. Some things you can talk about all day long, but until you experience it, you will never fully appreciate or understand. David is saying, listen, I can talk to you about God. I can tell you about my life experience. I can give you my testimony, but I just want you to know that you yourself have to taste and see how good the Lord is. And when people say, well, God is not good, and God is not loving, and God is not just, and God is not merciful, they have not experienced Him. Because when you taste and see that the Lord is good, you know that He is all those things. He is just and merciful and loving and great and awesome. And so he says to us, but you're going to have to experience him firsthand. And I just want to encourage you, if you don't know Christ as your Savior, that is the way that you experience that relationship with the Lord, through a personal relationship with Jesus Christ. Taste and see that the Lord is good. Blessed are all those who find refuge in him. David says, you're going to have to experience this firsthand. And then he adds, further down, verse 9, fear the Lord, you his saints, for those who fear him lack nothing. He says in verse 11, come my children, listen to me. I will teach you the fear of the Lord. Now notice this. The third and final thing he advises us to do is fear God. Fear God. Now I said earlier, not all fear is wrong. Not all fear is wrong. Not all fear is sin. God has actually given us the understanding of some things that should be feared in a healthy and a right way. You know, you don't get up in the top of a cliff and then, you know, stand on the edge and not have a little bit of a fear, because it's a legitimate healthy fear to say, I'm not going to get too close to the edge of a cliff because I could fall off and die. You know, if you're on some African safari, don't get out of the Land Rover and go pet a big cat. You should be a little afraid. I might get mauled by a 400-pound cat. Okay, so there's a healthy kind of a fear. We actually have to teach our kids this, because when they're too young, you know, kids are fearless. They'll do anything. And sometimes we have to actually help our kids to understand there's a reason why you're not supposed to play in the street. You should be afraid of getting hit by a car. There are some legitimate healthy fears. And among those things that are obviously legitimate and good is the fear of God. And David exchanges a bad fear, which is not trusting God, with a good fear of God, which is standing in awe and reverence of a holy and a perfect and a majestic God. And David says, I had to get rid of one fear and I had to adopt another one. And he says, I encourage everybody, listen, he says, I'll teach it to you if you don't know, but you're going to have to learn to fear the Lord. Why? Because the fear of God goes a long way as a deterrent to sin. When you have an awesome reverence of a holy and righteous God, and you know how much He loves you, and you understand that He's merciful and forgiving, that love relationship motivates a person to holy living. Not out of a must do, because the law says, any kind of this, kind of a, but it's a love relationship, and it motivates us to holy living because we understand there's a merciful, loving, holy God who gave His Son for me, and that motivates me to want to please Him and honor Him and respect and revere Him. You understand how this works just in human relationships. How many of you had, growing up, you had a wonderful relationship with either your mom or your dad or both, and because of the wonderful relationship you had with them, it kept you out of trouble because you were always thinking to yourself, I don't want to disappoint mom or dad because I love them and I respect them. I don't want to hurt them. How many of you, that was a motivation growing up to kind of stay out of some trouble? Amen? Okay, now some of you didn't have a good relationship with your parents, maybe don't even know your parents. Okay, so that doesn't always work for every situation. But the point is that when you understand your loving Father in heaven, and how much He cares for you and is merciful and forgiving and compassionate and patient, then that love relationship motivates us to sin less. It doesn't mean we become sinless, but it means we are motivated to sin less because of that love relationship. David's son Solomon would write in Proverbs 16, verse 6, through love and faithfulness sin is atoned for, through the fear of the Lord a man avoids evil. And there are many benefits throughout the Bible, and far too many for us to make a sermon out of today, but the Bible is replete with example after example about the benefits of fearing the Lord. For example, Deuteronomy 6:2, fear the Lord your God as long as you live by keeping all His decrees and commands that I give you, and so that you may enjoy long life. Psalm 103:11, for as high as the heavens are above the earth, so great is His love for those who fear Him. Psalm 111:10, the fear of the Lord is the beginning of wisdom. All who follow His precepts have good understanding. Psalm 128:1, blessed are all who fear the Lord, who walk in His ways. God delivers undeserving people from the messes we create so that we might be able to say, as David did at the beginning of this psalm, I will bless the Lord at all times. His praise will continually be on my lips. My soul will boast in the Lord. Let the afflicted hear and rejoice. Glorify the Lord with me. Let us exalt His name together. Because God in His mercy delivers us from our mess. To Him be all the glory, all the praise, all the honor. Amen.
11: Thanks so much for being with us for today's Cornerstone Connection episode, God's Mercy for Our Mess. Pastor Gary joins me now in the studio. And Gary, I imagine over the years you have heard many stories of how people made messes of their lives and the regret those choices may have caused. To someone out there listening now who is hopeless and in despair about some past choices, what would you say to them?
9: Well, one of the things that we tend to do, Philip, is we are harder on ourselves than the Lord is. And what I mean by that is sometimes we can ask the Lord to forgive us, and He always does, because the Bible says if we confess our sins, He's faithful and just to forgive us of our sins, to cleanse us from all unrighteousness, but then we don't forgive ourselves, and we hold on to that. And so we end up being tormented in our own minds because of our own past, when in fact the Lord's already forgiven us. And so, you know, somebody once said, God's going to take my mess and turn it into a message, meaning at some point when we understand God has forgiven us, we walk in that grace, God can actually use that messy part of our lives as a message that gives glory to God for how he forgave us, for how he redeemed us, and for how he will use that story to encourage other people. So I would just say, you know, all of us have made mistakes and done things and committed sins that we regret. All of us have. Psalm 103:3 says that God forgives all your sins and heals all your diseases. It's just a reminder that our Father in heaven loves to forgive us when we come to him and humble ourselves. So for someone who's just really tormented by stuff in the past, give it to the Lord, confess it as sin if you haven't already, and then receive his forgiveness. And then forgive yourself, because he has, and allow God to use the mess of your past to eventually minister to someone else. God can use it to turn your mess into a message.
11: I think self-forgiveness is one of the hardest things for us to learn as Christians.
9: Yeah, and it doesn't help, too, when people point the finger or remind us of our past. And that's very unfortunate, too, and we just need to stand in the grace of the Lord.
11: Amen. Well, take comfort in that, friends. And Gary, we appreciate you taking the time to sit down and talk with us today. 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Now for Pastor Gary and all of us here at Cornerstone Connection, I'm Philip Keller saying God bless and thanks for listening. Cornerstone Connection is a production of Cornerstone Chapel, Leesburg, Virginia.

0: This is what the Bible says. All your words are true. All your righteous laws are eternal. Thanks for listening to The Well and doing a deep dive into God's Word. It's Bill Bumpus here. 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
1: This girl stands up and says, I have a question for a friend. Every day someone is putting mean notes in her locker and in her coat pocket, and they're anonymous. How can I help her? I just said, is it a friend or is it you? And she starts crying. Then I said, what if you flipped the script on Monday? And what if you took a stack of sticky notes and you went around your school and you wrote positive, kind, anonymous notes to people? And eventually the mean girl's gonna quit because she notices that you don't respond. And now you're filling the school with positive sticky notes. That night I'm teaching, notice all the sixth grade girls are kind of doodling and playing, and I kind of was like, oh, I'm finished. They're just looking at each other, and they're looking down, all 500 of them. And I look, and they each have a sticky note in their hands. And those sixth grade girls had written a kind sticky note to every student in that audience and leader. And I noticed that one of the college girls is crying. She said, they could have never known this. She says, I'm in school, I'm about to be done with college, and I have no idea what happens next. And this says, God knows the plans he has for me. And it just showed me that it does not take very much to change someone's day or to change their life. It takes a sentence.
2: Open the Bible with Colin Smith.
3: The Bible's story began in a garden where God blessed Adam and Eve with four marvelous gifts: a home, work, relationship, and God's visible presence. Each of these gifts was marred when sin came into the world. Adam and Eve were driven out of the garden. They had to make their home in a world scarred by sin and pain and death. Work that had been blessed was marked by frustration. The world's first family was divided, and Adam and Eve had to walk with God by faith rather than by sight. Paradise was lost when sin came into the world, but at the end of the Bible story, the gifts that were lost are not only restored, they're surpassed in God's new garden city. The greatest joys of life in this world are like pointers to the greater delights of God's new creation.
2: Invite a friend to open the Bible with you at openthebible.org.
4: The Lord is my light and my salvation. Whom shall I fear? The Lord is the stronghold of my life. Of whom shall I be afraid? When evil men advance against me to devour my flesh, when my enemies and my foes attack me, they will stumble and fall. Though an army besiege me, my heart will not fear. The war break out against me, even then I will be confident. One thing I ask of the Lord, this is what I seek, that I may dwell in the house of the Lord all the days of my life, to gaze upon the beauty of the Lord and to seek him in his temple.
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5: 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For Thursday, May 7th, I'm Dana Gresh. Before we begin today, here's your reminder that today is the National Day of Prayer. Oh, what a sweet thing to celebrate. Would you take some special time today to pray for our nation, our leaders, and our churches? I mean, there's so much brokenness in our world today, but we have a God who heals, redeems, and restores. Let's cry out to him for that. Now, through 2027 and 2028, Nancy is going to walk us through our whole Bibles, from Genesis to Revelation. We're calling this journey Wonder of the Word, and we're getting pretty excited about it over here at Revive Our Hearts. That's why today we're sharing a preview of that journey with you. Nancy has recorded teaching on Psalm 107, and it's such a beautiful session. If you're a woman who's enduring desperate circumstances, you're about to receive some rock-solid hope from God's Word. Let's listen.
6: Here at Revive Our Hearts, we often talk about freedom, fullness, and fruitfulness in Christ. You may have heard us say that before, and when you hear those words, maybe you think, I'm not so sure. You think about the challenges that you're facing at this season of your life. Maybe you think about the baggage that you've got from your background or how you grew up. Maybe you think about the struggles or sinful patterns that just seem to keep hold of you. And you think, freedom? Fullness? Fruitfulness? I'm not sure I relate to that. Is that really possible for me? And I want to tell you that the answer is yes. You can experience true freedom, fullness, and fruitfulness in Christ. Today we want to look at a psalm, Psalm 107, that gives us an Old Testament glimpse of those qualities and how they can be real in our lives. This is a song of the redeemed people of God. Now, if you've got your Bible open, you'll see that it's a pretty long psalm, 43 verses. So we're not going to read or look at the entire psalm. I'm going to pick out some highlights, but I believe that this will be an encouragement to you. And I want to encourage you to follow along in your Bible if you're able to do that at this time. So the first three verses in Psalm 107, this is an introduction. And it begins with this phrase in verse 1, give thanks to the Lord. Give thanks to the Lord. We see this often in the Psalms. And here we want to stop and ask, why should we give thanks to the Lord? And the psalmist gives us two reasons. First of all is the character of God, who God is. It says, give thanks to the Lord, for he is good. His faithful love endures forever. Your Bible may say instead of faithful love, it may say steadfast love, or may say loving kindness. We talk about this word a lot because it's a very common word in the Old Testament Hebrew, the word hesed, the covenant-keeping love of the Lord. His faithful love endures forever. He is good, and he has his never-ending love and mercy for us. So we give thanks to the Lord because of who he is, his character. But then secondly, we give thanks to the Lord because of what he has done for us. Look at verse 2. Let the redeemed of the Lord proclaim that he has redeemed them from the power of the foe. And a little bit of historical background to this psalm. After decades of exile and distress in Babylon, God had rescued his people, and he had brought them back to their homeland, back to the land of where Judah was, in Jerusalem, there, the capital city. And God had restored them. He had redeemed them. He had rescued them from their captivity and brought them back home. I want to just remind us that when we find ourselves tempted to be discouraged, to doubt God, to want to give up, we need to counsel our hearts with the reminder of who God is. He is good. He has his faithful covenant-keeping love for us. It never ends. That's who he is, and also what he has done for us, thanking him for his redeeming work in our lives, how he has delivered us from the snatches of Satan and sin and has rescued us from our lost condition. So the introduction, we give thanks to the Lord for who he is and because of what he has done. Now, beginning in verse 4 all the way through verse 32, we have the main body of the psalm. And it breaks down into four stanzas. First, there's distress. We'll look at that in just a moment. And then there's this desperate cry to the Lord. Help! Is the way we could summarize that. Distress, and then this desperate cry, and then deliverance. God delivers his people. And then the fourth part of that progression is give thanks. Now, I want us to take most of the rest of our time just looking at these four parts of this progression, beginning with distress. And I want us to see how it works out, how it's described in each of these four stanzas. So the distress, we have throughout this psalm four descriptions of desperate human need. And sometimes the trouble that these people find themselves in is the consequence of their own sins. They made their own mess, and that's why they're experiencing these consequences. But not always. Sometimes the distress is just the result of living in this fallen, broken, sinful world. And that affects all of us in ways that we can't control. But we're part of this human race, and so we experience trouble and distress. Look at the four kinds of trouble and distress that are described in these four sections. First of all, in verses 4-9, we see what I'm going to call wanderers, people who are wanderers. Look at verse 4. Some wandered in the desolate wilderness, finding no way to a city where they could live. They were hungry and thirsty. Their spirits failed within them. So first we have wanderers, then beginning in verse 10, we have prisoners. Verse 10, others sat in darkness and gloom, prisoners in cruel chains, because they rebelled against God's commands and despised the counsel of the Most High. He broke their spirits with hard labor. They stumbled, and there was no one to help. They're in distress, imprisonment, bondage. They're in darkness. Their labor is toilsome. It's hard. They're burdened down. And how did they get into this condition? Well, it says that they rebelled against God's commands. Wanderers, prisoners, and then beginning in verse 17, we have fools. And I'm using that word because that's what it says in verse 17. Fools suffered affliction because of their rebellious ways and

all experience the consequences of our sin and what it does to wreck our lives. We're fools apart from the redeeming grace of Christ. So we have wanderers, prisoners, fools, and then beginning in verse 23, number 4, we have sailors. Verse 23, others went to sea in ships conducting trade on the vast water. They're traveling, they're carrying out business, they're assuming that they're going to be safe, they're going to come back home from work that day. But verse 24, they saw the Lord's works, his wondrous works in the deep. He spoke, the Lord did, and raised a stormy wind that stirred up the waves of the sea. Who caused the storm? God did. Verse 26, rising up to the sky, sinking down to the depths, their courage melting away in anguish. They're in a horrific storm at sea. Verse 27, they reeled and staggered like a drunkard, and all their skill was useless. Your translation may say they were at their wits' end. Desperation. They're in trouble. They're in distress. Their ships proved to be no match for the storm that God raised up. They realized that they were not the master of their own fate. Circumstances beyond their control. And as a result, they were brought to their knees, to a place of utter dependence upon God. So on all four of these scenes, these situations, the people were in distress. And what came next? A desperate cry. Their distress caused them to turn to the Lord, to look up. There wasn't anything else they could do. There wasn't any way they could survive. So they cried out to the Lord. And look in each of these four instances how the psalm records that. The wanderers, verse 5, hungry and thirsty, their spirits failed within them. Then they cried out to the Lord in their trouble. Look at verse 12 about the prisoners. He broke their spirits with hard labor. They stumbled and there was no one to help. Then they cried out to the Lord, verse 13, in their trouble. And then the fools, verse 18, they came near the gates of death. Then they cried out to the Lord in their trouble. The sailors, starting in verse 27, they reeled and staggered like a drunkard and all their skill was useless. Verse 28, then they cried out to the Lord in their trouble. You see a pattern here? I hope you do. It's really clear. When did they cry out to the Lord? When they were in trouble, when they were in distress. They experienced the painful discipline of the Lord, and in some cases for their own sin. They had fallen. They couldn't get back up. There was no one who could help them. There was nowhere they could turn, nowhere they could look but up. And then they cried out to the Lord in their trouble. I want to remind you and me that the trouble you and I find ourselves in is not intended to destroy us. The trouble you are in right now in your life is not intended to destroy you. It is a mercy. I know it may not feel like a mercy, but it really is. It's designed by God to upend and disrupt your life. You were going on thinking everything was fine. You were just coasting through this life. The sun was shining. You had money in the bank. Your husband loved you. Everything was good. And you weren't motivated to cry out to the Lord. When do we get motivated to cry out in desperation to the Lord? When we're in desperation, when we're in distress. The troubles that you are in are designed to bring you to the end of yourself and make you desperate for God. There's nothing you can do. You can't solve this problem. You can't fix this person. You can't change this situation. You're desperate for him. And this is where I want to say what, if you've listened to Revive Our Hearts over the years, you've heard me say many times, anything that makes me need God is a blessing. Distress, desperate cry, and then deliverance, divine intervention. Deliverance. Verse 6, they cried to the Lord in their trouble. He rescued them. In some of these scenes, it says he saved them from

0: their distress. You'll see this in each of these four scenes. Verse 6, verse 13, verse 19, and again at verse 28. When they cried to the Lord in their trouble, he didn't ignore them. He rescued them. He delivered them. He saved them from their distress. When they cast themselves upon the Lord and upon his mercy, they were not disappointed. He met them, each of them, at their precise area of need. Just as he reaches you and me at our precise areas of need. Look at the wanderers. Verse 7, he led them by the right path to go to a city where they could live. They were lost, they were wandering, but he led them when they cried out to him. They were hungry and they were thirsty, but verse 9 says, he has satisfied the thirsty and filled the hungry with good things. When did all that happen? When they cried out to the Lord in their distress, in their trouble. What about the prisoners? They had been in chains. They couldn't get free. They couldn't get loose. They were captives. But when they cried out to the Lord in their trouble, what happened? Verse 14, he brought them out of darkness and gloom and broke their chains apart. Verse 16, for he has broken down the bronze gates and cut through the bars. He delivered them when they cried out to him in their trouble. What about the fools who were sick because of their folly and their rebellion and their sinfulness? What happened when they cried out to the Lord in their trouble? Look at verse 20, one of my favorite verses in all of God's word. It says, he sent his word and healed them. That's the wonder of the word. That's a glimpse of God's grace here in the Old Testament. He sent his word to those who were in trouble, were at their wits' end, had no idea what to do. He sent his word and he healed them. He delivered them. He rescued them. He redeemed them from their trouble. And then the sailors in the storm, when they came to the end of themselves, they're like, we are not going to live. We are not going to get out of here alive. We're never going to get back home to our family. This storm is too much. But they cried out to the Lord in their trouble. And what did he do? He delivered them. Verse 29, he stilled the storm to a whisper. The one who stirred up the storm stilled the storm, and the waves of the sea were hushed. Then he guided them to the harbor they longed for. God delivered them. Distress, desperate cry, and then God's deliverance and divine intervention. Now, maybe as you read a passage like this, you might think, well, I have cried out to the Lord in my trouble, but he hasn't delivered me. I'm still in my trouble. I'm still in distress. I'm still in this desperate cry phase. Well, I want to just remind us, I don't know how exactly it's going to work in your situation and in your trouble, but I want to assure you that God's word promises that in his time and his way, he will deliver you. He will deliver you in the way that will bring him the greatest glory and will be for the eternal good of your soul. If you're still in that storm, then you've got to trust that he knows when to tell the storm to be still. And then I just want to point out that Jesus is the one who rescues and delivers us from our distress and our trouble. He is our Redeemer. Of course, he's not named here in Psalm 107, but as we put this in the context of the New Testament, the gospel, we see that for those who are lost wanderers, he is the way. For those who are hungry and thirsty, he is the bread. He is the water of life who meets their needs. He is home for those who are away from home. And he says to the weary, come to me and I will give you rest. He's the redeemer of the wanderers. He's the redeemer of the prisoners, those who are in bondage. Luke 4, Jesus said, he has sent me to proclaim release to the captives. That's what the gospel does. It breaks the chains. It breaks the bars that have kept us imprisoned to ourselves, to Satan, to this sinful world. We sing that hymn from Charles Wesley. He breaks the power of canceled sin. He sets the prisoner free. Who does that? Jesus does that. He is the redeemer of the prisoners. And he's the redeemer of fools who are sin sick. They've cried out to him. And then Isaiah 53 tells us we are healed by his wounds. He suffered so that we could be delivered from our sin, sickness, from our foolishness. He sends his word and he heals us. Jesus, the wounded healer, is our redeemer. And for those who are storm-tossed, it's Jesus who is our redeemer. He's the one who speaks peace to the storm, as we see him doing in the New Testament when the disciples were terrified. How are we going to get out of this alive? Jesus raises up the storm and then he stills the storm in his way and in his time. So we have distress in each of these four scenes. We have a desperate cry in each of these four scenes. We have the deliverance, the divine intervention. And what does that lead us to? Thanksgiving. Giving thanks. We have this chorus that is repeated four times. You see the first one in verse 8. Let them give thanks to the Lord for his faithful love and his wondrous works. These people who've been in distress, these people who've cried out to the Lord in their trouble, these people who've been redeemed and delivered and rescued, that's who he's talking to. Let them give thanks to the Lord for his faithful love and his wondrous works. Well, beginning in verse 33 through the end of this psalm, we have this conclusion which highlights the sovereignty of God over all of life. We see a God who is active both in judgment and in mercy. A God who reverses circumstances to humble the proud and to lift up the needy. Verse 33, he turns rivers into desert, springs into thirsty ground, and fruitful land into salty wasteland because of the wickedness of its inhabitants. Your life may be comfortable. You may think everything's going swimmingly well. But if you're not right with God, he can easily change the course of your life and bring you into distress. But then this encouragement that whatever discipline God brings about, whatever distress he brings about, he is also the one who can restore. Look at verse 35. He turns a desert into a pool, dry land into springs. He causes the hungry to settle there, and they establish a city where they can live. They sow fields and plant vineyards that yield a fruitful harvest. Verse 38, he blesses them, and they multiply greatly. Verse 41, he lifts the needy out of their suffering and makes their families multiply like flocks. The upright see it and rejoice, and all injustice shuts its mouth. You may be in a hard place. If you're not now, you will be at points. You may not understand every reversal that takes place here in this earthly life. But here's what I know. We can trust his hand and we can trust his heart. I was talking just this morning with a woman who needed to hear a part of what this psalm is about. She's hurting. She's got needs. And I shared with her some of what God has been doing in my life. Share what God has done for you and then tell others. He can heal you. He can set you free. He can give you freedom, fullness, and fruitfulness in Christ. Amen. Amen.
1: That's Nancy DeMoss Wolgemuth reminding you that freedom, fullness, and fruitfulness in Christ is possible for you. For your weary and discouraged friend, for every woman who cries out to him. And that's what we're all about here at Revive Our Hearts. As we come to the end of our fiscal year, we're asking the Lord to help us finish strong, not just for the numbers, but for the women waiting on the other side of this ministry. Our goal this month is $1.4 million. Would you prayerfully consider helping us get there? We've been navigating a financial shortfall, not because listeners haven't been giving generously. We truly have such a generous Revive Our Hearts family, but because the need is outpacing our ability to meet it. Every day, women are searching in their homes, on their screens, in quiet desperation for something solid to stand on. We know what that solid ground is. We just need the resources to teach them. This is not a moment to pull back. It's a moment to press forward. She is waiting. In English, in Hindi, in Spanish, in Mandarin, she's the college student who's never known what it feels like to be free. She's the young mom running on empty. She's your granddaughter growing up in a world that is telling her her worth is performance-based, her identity is negotiable, and truth is whatever she makes it. Revive Our Hearts exists to tell her something different. If God is prompting you to give, this is a key moment to invest. Every dollar given as part of our $1.4 million goal goes directly toward closing the current budget shortfall, keeping initiatives alive, resources moving, and the light of Christ shining where darkness lives. We don't want to pause a single effort that's helping women find the freedom, fullness, and fruitfulness in Christ that Nancy shared about. 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
2: 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Thanks so much for listening and growing deeper in your relationship with the Lord. I'm Bill Bumpus. The Bible reminds us that, above all, you must understand that no prophecy of Scripture came about by the prophet's own interpretation. For prophecy never had its origin in the will of man, but men spoke from God as they were carried along by the Holy Spirit. More great Bible teaching on the way, but right now, I have something special for you to hear.
3: Turns out there was a couple that separated in 1961. They said goodbye to their newborn daughter and each other 60 years ago. Their life was thrown a curveball when Karen found out that she was pregnant. Her family took her to a home for unwed mothers, and Denny, her beloved, was there the day the baby girl was born. They spent an hour together, and then she was adopted. They weren't just saying goodbye to their daughter, they were also saying goodbye to each other. Being in love and inseparable made it that much harder to separate. And Denny said, I never stopped thinking about her. She always had a piece of my heart. And so, they lived apart from each other for 53 years, different parts of the country. One day, curiosity got the best of Denny, and he searched for Karen online, found her, called her, and they talked nonstop like time had never passed. And then he flew out to see Karen. They got married 36 hours later, and they settled down in the Twin Cities. But their life was not complete, and it wouldn't be until they found their daughter. So with the help of Lutheran Social Services and the adoption agency, they found their daughter Jean, now 59 years old, and on a May morning in 2016, they decided to meet. Jean said, when he walked through the door and I looked at him, it was like, oh my gosh, because I've never looked like anybody, ever. And John said, now you do, and now I do too. Love is patient.
4: Yeah, babies are cute. I love babies, don't you?
2: A New Beginning with Greg Laurie, 5 p.m., Monday through Saturday, on The Well.
4: You know, babies are cute when they're babies, but babies have to be cared for. Initially, you have to nurse a baby, then the baby learns how to eat soft foods, and then you cut the food up into little bite-sized pieces for them, and one day the baby picks up a spoon or a fork, and they start learning how to feed themselves, and they get more food on them than in them. And I feel sorry sometimes for servers in restaurants after A toddler's been in there. You look under the high chair, there's just mounds of food everywhere, splattered up against the wall on the ceiling, you know. That's a little baby learning how to eat. It's okay, it's cute. That's what babies do. That's how babies roll, actually. But it would be sad if someone was still behaving that way when they're in their 20s, right? You still have to feed them, and you still have to make airplane noises when you're coming in with a bite to keep their attention. All right, well, what is true of babies can also be true of us as we grow spiritually. We all start out as babies. We all start out with a hunger for the Word. In fact, the Bible says in 1 Peter 2:2, as newborn babes desire the pure milk of the Word that you may grow thereby. If you're hungry for God's Word, if you want to hear God's Word, that is a good thing. It's something you should be desiring. Here's the objective. We want to take you from getting your food in bite-sized pieces, and that's effectively what a sermon is. I sort of prepare it and cut it up and give it to you, but we want to teach you how to read the Word of God, process its truth, learn how to think, and then live biblically.
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9: I want to walk in a manner worthy of my calling. As a mom, I know I have been called to the ministry of motherhood. You know, moms these days, they pee on a little stick, they put the picture on social media so everybody knows they're expecting, and they go buy all the cute maternity clothes, and they decorate the, you know, nursery, and that's how they prepare for motherhood.
10: Yeah.
9: But they don't prepare for the ministry.
11: Well, that's insight about the tasks of motherhood and the calling as well from Rhonda Stoppie, and she has a really powerful challenge for moms today. As we'll learn on Focus on the Family with Jim Daly, moms, you have a critical role in raising your own children and also impacting the culture. Thanks for joining us. I'm John Fuller.
10: You know, John, that clip, the mention of the ministry of motherhood, I've not heard it like that. That's powerful. And we want to encourage moms, of course, and we can't understand everything that a mom goes through, you and I, John, but our guest certainly can. She is a mom, and I'm looking forward to this discussion. And for the most part, it's encouragement to you to know that God knows you, He sees you, and that we as a culture need to honor what it is that you do by raising the next generation. We've gone decades now where we've demeaned mothers in their role as moms, especially those that are working in the home and not outside the home. And you see it throughout the culture, just how demeaning the culture can be toward raising children. And it is the most important job anyone can do, but particularly for moms to do.
11: Yeah. And Rhonda Stoppie has been here before. We're so glad to have her back in the studio today. She's an author and speaker, a mentor, a podcast host. And we're going to be hearing about a book she wrote called Moms of the Bible, Life-Changing Lessons from the Fearless, Flawed, and Faithful. And of course, we have copies of that for you here at the ministry.
10: Rhonda, great to have you back with us here at Focus on the Family.
9: Thanks. Always good to be back with you guys.
10: Yeah, it's so much fun to see you. And, you know, Moms of the Bible, great theme. You know, one of those ones that we haven't thought about, really. And you start with Rahab. I mean, Rahab is known for, you know, being a prostitute, maybe twisting the truth, not being a godly woman. But God does honor her. How does He do that?
9: Well, she was a shady lady with fearless faith.
10: Wow.
9: And I love knowing that about Rahab. And what is interesting is, you know, women deal with shame. And I mean, even as I say that, I'm thinking of shameful things in my own past that I'm like, ugh.
10: Do you deal with shame or you load yourself up with it?
9: You ignore it, try to make it go away, try not think about it. I think what is even harder is women who were believers and made shameful choices and then repented and come back to a place of obedience to mm-hmm. the Lord. I feel like that shame beats up Christian moms in a way that maybe someone who had a shameful past, came to Christ and moved forward, doesn't have to deal with that same struggle.
10: Interesting. Yeah.
9: They should have known better. I was raised better. I was raised in the church. I went to Christian schools, all those things, and I still made these choices. So this chapter is about a shameful woman who God drew. And what I love about her story, the spies come in, right? She lives in Jericho. And if you don't know your Bible history, oh my goodness, read this. It's so good. The spies come in, they're checking out the land, and she lives on the wall. And you know what? She was a prostitute. And so that was like the, you know, best place for you to live, because men could come and go as they please. And so they snuck into her house and she hid them. And then the magistrates come to her house, say, hey, we heard they were here. And she lies. And she says, oh, you know, if you go now, you'll be able to catch them. And the point of that story is so many things. Number one, God had already been preparing Rahab's heart to meet him through these faithful witnesses, these spies. Because what she says, and I love it, she says to them, we already heard about your God. We heard from when you guys came out of Egypt, we heard that he parted the Red Sea. Did not our hearts tremble within us? We know the God of Israel is the God of heaven and earth. I have to stop there because I'm an evangelist at heart. Mm-hmm. And the gospel message is what sets us free from shame. Mm-hmm. It's what breaks those shameful burdens that we place on ourselves. And sometimes we meet someone like a Rahab and we think, oh, she wouldn't even want to know about Jesus. But you don't know that the Holy Spirit might have been keeping her up at night, whispering to her heart, there must be more.
10: Yeah.
9: Whispering to her heart, is there a way to break free from these choices I've made, this shame that I have? And as these spies stepped into her life, this woman, this shady woman, knew that's the hope. And then they said, okay, let us down, put a cord, all that thing. I'm skipping the story. If you haven't read it, you're going to have to go back and read it. But then she says, can my family be saved too? And in that, when someone genuinely gives their life and heart to Yahweh, to God, in salvation, repentance, the first act is to say, I'm going to tell somebody. I think of the woman at the well. Jesus needed to go through Samaria to find her. And where was she in the heat of the day getting water at the well? Not when the other women were going early in the morning or later in the evening when it would have been more comfortable. Her shame was like, I would rather bake in the Middle Eastern sun than bake under the stairs and gossip of those women. And Jesus needed to go find her. And then when she realizes he is the Messiah, what's the first thing she does? Leaves her pots, runs back into the city, and she says, I found the Messiah. And this is what was the most important thing to her. He told me everything I've ever done, all the shameful things, and he came after me anyway. Mom, if you're listening and you have a shameful past, God's coming after you. And it's Satan wants to keep us stuck in our shame so that we don't proclaim boldly the gospel. But you have the hope and you have the word of life to someone that God just might be wanting to send you to set free from that shame.
10: And I just, Rhonda, I just want to punch the point you made that the Lord, there's nobody, we as Christians limit what we believe the Lord can do in terms of salvation. Like there's no way that person's coming to the Lord. Just put the application of politics over that, and you think that way. So that should kind of catch our attention that nobody is beyond the reach of God. And that story is a good reminder to the point that it even appears in the Word of God. Then it's in the genealogy of Jesus, Rahab, that God wasn't embarrassed by her. I mean, of course, that activity is not condoned. That's not the point. But that a person's heart who changes toward God, I don't think there's much that he will not forgive you for, right? Blasphemy says it's the only thing. So just a good reminder for people to press toward God.
9: Yeah, and he promises to take our sins as far as east is from the west.
10: Yeah.
9: He doesn't say north from south, because north meets south. East, you can travel all day long and it never meets west. And when God says, I take, though my sins are as scarlet, I'll wash you whiter than snow. And then Rahab, who was a Gentile woman who marries, and then later she becomes in the heritage with Boaz, who ends up marrying a Moabite woman. And That's in the lineage of David. So it's just her legacy carries on.
10: You know, this isn't part of what you described, but what's interesting with the Bible, and people need to know this, it fits right here. God's not using perfect people. Mm-hmm. There are no perfect people. Jesus was the only one. Mm-hmm. And the Bible, to your great observation, is full of people that are not perfect. Right. And you name a lot of them in this mom observation. Let's move to the next one. I think it's Jochebed. So what happened with Jochebed? Who is she and what was her story?
9: Jochebed was fearless. The Bible talks about she lived in a time when the Jews had moved into Egypt and that Pharaoh had passed away, and another Pharaoh who did not know Joseph rose up, and all these Jews are taken over Egypt. So they suppress them and they become their slaves. And then there's so many of them that they're telling the midwives, kill the baby boys, and the midwives don't do it. And that Pua, and I can't remember the other one's name, those midwives, you know, they're like, oh, the Hebrew women, they just have their babies so fast. My first labor was 52 hours of labor with no pain meds. Thank
10: She's
9: you very much.
10: She's pointing to her husband in the audience.
9: And they're saying they preserve these babies. And I think of the women who are advocates for pro-life. And I just spoke at one in Sacramento, and it was the Alternatives Pregnancy Center, and it was just packed with women that are so passionate about saving the unborn. Yeah. That's what these women did. And God blessed them for that and gave them their own families. But the Bible says that Jochebed saw that Moses was a beautiful baby, and she hid him for about 3 months. Now, in that time, if she had been found out, she would have been put to death. That baby would have been put to death. She courageously, fearlessly hid that baby till she could hide him no more. And then somehow God put into her heart the plan. Like, okay, Lord, what do I do? And all of a sudden she's putting pitch in a basket and lining it so it would float in the water. And she walks down to the Nile and she puts that baby in the back. Oh, 3 months old. Smelling his little head for one more time, kissing him, praying over him for one more time, and then putting that sweet baby in the basket, and then letting go of the basket and trusting God's plan. When God did not give Jochebed charts and graphs, trust me, I got this, right? How many times as moms do we have to let go of our baby? Some moms that are listening, you may be in a marriage where the father of your child is not in the home. He's not a godly father, and you have to let that child go to visitation. The hardest thing is to drop them off and drive away and just pray for the Lord's protection. Miriam, the daughter, followed her mom, which you can only imagine, you know, she's like, Mom, what are you doing? Let's go to the basket. And then Miriam exercises the same fearless faith that she saw in her mother to stay behind and watch to see where that basket ends up and to watch and see Pharaoh's daughter. And she comes out. I picture her coming out of the reeds and saying, hey, I know somebody that could nurse that baby for you. Right. And of course, that was God's plan all along. And so Jochebed got to nurse her very own child for however many years. They say 3 to 4 years was culturally how long. And it's interesting because that's such an important season in our children's lives to pour into them. And I can only imagine Jochebed nursing that baby, singing songs to him of deliverance, songs of Yahweh, and imprinting on him a love for her God, even in the short season she had him.
10: You know, so often we concentrate on the, I would say, the masculine aspects of Scripture, you know, David and courage and, you know, warrior. It's really interesting to hear you talk about the women and particularly the moms of the Bible, because we don't explore that very much. But what amazing stories like the one you just shared. Why do you believe moms need to parent with urgency, which is part of what you say in the book? And I think your son, Tony, this was in part an example that you had with your son, Tony.
9: Well, there's an urgency that we all need to realize. And my kids are all grown. I have 15 grandchildren. Yes, best season of my life.
10: Go.
9: Yeah, so much fun. But when you are raising your kids, you're in survival mode. And I start out this book and I say, I remember going to bed at night and just saying, I'll be a better mom tomorrow.
10: Mm. Now, where was that coming from? I mean, that
9: losing
10: thought
9: your temper,
10: every day.
9: Not playing with them, not enjoying them. Just there's a lot of work involved. You're literally wiping boogers and bums all day long.
10: And then it's the guilt of
9: that. And then you feel like you're so tired and they spill something and you get irritated. And tomorrow I'm going to be that fun mom. I'm going to be a better mom tomorrow. And I know when I have a message I share that's called, I'll be a better mom tomorrow. And it resonates with moms because we all want to do better and we beat ourselves up and we're going to try harder. And there is an urgency, but the urgency comes in knowing the Lord has given us a short season to live genuinely our love for Christ, not just to homeschool them. I schooled some of my kids. That's the hardest job on planet Earth, I'm pretty sure. But sometimes it's just not pounding into them all of the religiosity, but living in a way that's genuinely loving God with all of our heart, soul, mind, and strength. That is the light that draws our kids to our Savior. And that Jesus said is protos. The priority of life is to love God with all of our being. And then what flows out of that is to love our neighbor as ourselves. It's not us trying harder to love our kids better. Us loving the Lord by washing our mind with the water of the word, by memorizing scripture, by fellowshipping with others. So the urgency in Tony's story, he didn't come to our family till he was 15 years old. Steve was his youth pastor and he came to Christ. He was in a very troubled home and he just became our son. And I know you have a similar story. Steve was a youth pastor for 18 years. We meet a lot of kids that were troubled and we never took one of them into our home, but Tony was definitely supposed to be ours. And in that very short time, we wanted to show him, he had come to Christ. We wanted to discipline him in truth, but we wanted to show him what genuine faith lived out in a family looked like. So it was a very short season, but I just got back from their house. They live in Hawaii. I just got back visiting them. And I'm watching him raise his family in truth, finding a good fellowship for his kids to go to church, raising them in the nurture and admonition of the Lord. It was a very short season, but it was genuine and it was purposeful.
10: Yeah, that's a great story, Rhonda.
11: Yeah. Rhonda Stoppie is our guest today on Focus on the Family with Jim Daly. And Rhonda's sharing her perspectives and the results of her searching out the scripture for this great book, Moms of the Bible. We've got that here for you. We also have a great resource for anyone raising children. The program is designed for 0 to 18. So if you're parenting in that space or maybe you've got grandkids, sign up for our Age and Stage e-newsletter. It's going to offer you a deep dive into where your child is at and then drip irrigation throughout the year with a weekly newsletter full of great insights about where you're at in the journey of raising this child. All those resources and more are available at focusonthefamily.com/broadcast. And Rhonda, I love how you've taken a look at the whole of Scripture, and you've already shared Rahab, who we don't know much about her mothering journey. You also share some like negative examples, some people to avoid. So you said that Herodias was an example of bad mothering that we want to not follow up on.
10: Bad mama.
11: So what was her story?
9: Oh, Herodias was a flawed mom in Scripture. And why do I say that? Because if you know her story, because people are like, wait a minute, I don't remember Herodias being in the Bible. Where is she? Well, she's the woman who hated John the Baptist so much that when her daughter, Salome, danced before the King Herod, and he's applauding and everyone's cheering and she's holding that final pose of her dance. My grandkids do ballet and I can just see them on stage during their dance recital and holding that pose and the applause. And then the king says, that was so good. I want to bless you with anything you want, up to half my kingdom.
10: Yeah.
9: Okay.
10: Seems maybe a little irrational, but okay.
9: What a gift, right? Yeah. Instead of saying, okay, I'll take a new chariot, I want a new palace, I want some pretty dresses. Instead of saying that, she decides to run to Mama and say, Mom, what do you think I should ask for? What kind of a mom says, oh, ask for John the Baptist's head on a platter?
10: Yeah.
9: Her daughter had this wonderful opportunity. And because of Herodias' anger, bitterness, resentment toward John the Baptist, who had questioned her integrity, Herodias's integrity, because she had left Philip to marry Philip's brother, Herod. She was looking for a way to get him killed. And Herod didn't want to kill him because he was afraid of the people. But in public, in front of everyone, he had to keep his promise. And so Herodias took the opportunity and basically stole an opportunity from her daughter in order to act out her vengeance upon John the Baptist. And the daughter, wanting to please her mother, runs to Herod and goes, I want his head on a platter. And then they bring it to her. And she carries a gruesome, bloody head to her mom. What kind of a mom does that? What kind of a daughter is so, fearful of her mom's wrath or just so wanting to please her mother at any cost? That's a flawed mom. Mm-hmm. I mean, that's a problem, right?
10: Yeah.
9: And so some of us have been raised with Herodias. Some of us have had those flawed mom experiences. And so this whole chapter talks about what do we do in the story in this chapter. I was speaking at a women's conference And I was talking about forgiveness. And I was talking about the power of forgiveness, how we can be set free from even a mom who has not been the best mom in our lives. And a woman came up to me afterward and she wanted to talk and she shared her story. And basically the story, I won't tell the whole thing, it's in the book, but she said, my mom made me get an abortion when I was 15. And it went badly. She no longer could have children ever. They did a full hysterectomy. She was so angry and resentful toward her mother for ruining her life. And her mother was long dead and gone. And she said, how can I forgive someone who's dead? And I was able to explain to her that this woman, even from the grave, has a hold on you because love and hatred both tie us to a person. And so her unforgiveness was still tying herself to a Herodias type mother. So this whole chapter is talking about the freedom that we can have when we can forgive a flawed mother, or even if we ourselves have been a flawed mom. Maybe you've been a mom who has asked your daughter to have an abortion and now you regret it. There's freedom in the forgiveness in Christ.
10: Yeah, oh, it's powerful.
11: Well, that's a really profound application from, as you put it, a very flawed mom. Another one of the bad moms that you identified, Rhonda, is the wife of Lot. And many of us know that story from the Old Testament, but what's the story and what was her negative example, if you will?
9: Oh boy, Lot. Abram was his uncle, and he journeyed with Abram and became, you know, he was his nephew, but he was like a son to him. And he ends up moving to the city of Sodom, where there is all kinds of awful things going on. And he marries a woman who basically is an idolater, who basically loves the treasures of this life more than anything. The angels come and they say, we're going to destroy this city. Get out. And they have to literally snatch them by the arm to say, let's go. We had the fires in California. Everything was burning around our ranch. Everything was burning. It burned right up to our house. We had to that fast decide what was important, get it and get out. And they didn't want to go. And when they finally left, God said, don't look back. And of course, Mrs. Lot looked back. I got to say, I would have looked back. Her sons-in-law were there. Either her daughters who were married to those sons-in-law were there, or some historians believe that the daughters were only engaged and those were the daughters that fled with them. Either way, her affections were behind her. But this is the point of that. Looking back is not what made her an idolater. It revealed her heart. Remember, God requires undivided devotion. He wants us to treasure him more than all the treasures of this life. And in her moment of looking back, it reflected her idolatry. That story is a flawed mom who raised her daughters in this culture, and so much so that when they were out, they decided to have incestuous relationships with their dad so that they could reproduce with their dad. That's how distorted the thinking was of their children. And for all of us, we all are raised in this kind of a culture right now. I mean, I'm raising my kids in California, so I get it. We have to be intentional to love God more than the treasures of this life and live with an urgency that the King of Kings is coming. And the urgency, why do we bring that up? Because Jesus brought it up when he said, I'm coming back. He talked about in the days of Sodom, how they were eating and drinking. The urgency is the king is coming, and we want to live in light of that urgency.
10: You know, Rhonda, that whole story is interesting because they're living in a culture in Sodom and Gomorrah that's very anti-biblical, very anti-God. How do you help your children understand the environment we're in, how to live in this world but not become part of this world?
9: Yeah.
10: But how do we as Christian parents show loving kindness and maybe not allow our kids to do things all their friends are doing?
9: Yeah, that's a good question. Very carefully.
10: Yeah.
9: We were
10: without alienating your children.
9: Right.
10: You know, because you're the worst mom.
9: Yeah.
10: You're horrible.
9: And we can be so fear-driven.
10: Yeah.
9: That we want to put them in a safe bubble, but we're not trying to raise perfect kids. We're trying to raise kids who know how to recover from their mistakes.
10: Right.
9: We want to raise children who know you are going to fall. And this is how you repent. It's two steps forward, one step back. It's the normal Christian life. And it's exhausting, but so worth it.
10: Yeah. Right here at the end, let me ask you about Esther, because you included Esther. And we're going to continue tomorrow, if you can hang with us. And we'll go through some more moms of the Bible. Esther wasn't a mom as far as we know, but you included Esther. Maybe she's the mother of the nation. Of course, she kind of was forced into being part of, I think it was King Xerxes' harem of wives, and she was picked as the most beautiful of the women. But explain why you included Esther and what was her story.
9: Well, first of all, I love Esther. And when I was 10 years old at a youth camp, the youth If you think your youth ministry, your children's ministry doesn't impact lives, it does. I heard him every night at the campfire tell the story of Esther, and I was like, that's a normal woman. I want to be her. I needed someone to relate to in scripture, a hero of the faith for my female heart. And Esther, if I die, I die. And what I love about Esther's story is here she is married to Xerxes, who was not an amazing guy. He was horrible. If you study him historically,
10: pagan.
9: He was just murderous. He was an awful king. So Esther was encouraged by Mordecai to go back to the king. Maybe you're there for such a time as this. Mm-hmm. Older mentors are so important. The name of my podcast is Old Ladies Know Stuff, because I know old ladies poured into my life, and that's my heart for this season of my life in my senior years. But the point of her story is this. Who was watching all of that? Well, Artaxerxes, the son of Xerxes, was raised in the same palace. He would have known Esther's story. She was his stepmom. If you're a stepmom, listen up. Those kids that are yelling in your face, you're not my mom. I don't have to do my homework. You live out your faith. You love Jesus. You love them with Christ's love. And Artaxerxes one day was so influenced by his stepmom that he had a heart to let Nehemiah go back and build the wall and let them go back into the land. Stepmomming is a difficult season, and it is a unique calling, but it can have an influence far beyond anything you can imagine.
10: That is so good. And again, what a great perspective to think of moms of the Bible, or stepmoms in this case, of the Bible, and what they can teach us. I hope you've enjoyed this. Let's come back next time, Rhonda, and keep the discussion going, because there's more moms to talk about, and what a great legacy of motherhood you've shared with us today. I think moms everywhere will benefit from this wonderful book, Moms of the Bible, Life-Changing Lessons from the Fearless, Flawed, and Faithful. 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
2: 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More Bible teaching straight ahead. But right now, I want to play something for you that I hope you will find encouraging to your heart.
13: The other day, I pulled into a parking space beside another car that was also just pulling into the space beside me. I was driving my historic artifact, my 20-year-old little red truck, and the man beside me happened to be driving a brand new, top-down, high-end little black BMW. Well, as we both got out of our cars, our eyes met and we smiled. Then we both glanced at each other's car. "Trade you," I said. And he smiled. "You know, I would, but I kind of like this one." I looked at my little red truck and I remembered how earlier that weekend I hauled two tree stumps and a container of recyclables to the local dump in my four-wheeled gift from God. And so I responded to him, well, I kind of like this one too. The Apostle Paul spoke about contentment, being content with little or content with much. And we live in a day when everyone's trying to upgrade everything. And honestly, I would have upgraded too if that man had just seen the worth in my little red truck. Well, maybe you're having a battle with contentment right now. You're trying to upgrade everything in your life. Sometimes the grass looks greener under everyone else's feet. But I want to encourage you to look around, look hard until you start to see the green that's under your feet.
14: This is Pastor Philip with your Minute of Truth. You and I need to weigh our words. You and I may forget what we say, but God will not. And that should, you know, add a weight to our conversation. Our words will be resurrected. And if our words are going to be resurrected, let's bury those words we shouldn't say. Let's bury those words that are hurtful and harmful and unwholesome. We need to be wary of that great moment. Just as our bodies will be resurrected, so will our words. And let's hope they will not haunt us, but vindicate the reality of our faith in Christ on that final day. What we say today counts for eternity. That was our Minute of Truth. If you enjoyed what you heard today, visit us online at ktt.org to hear more clear biblical truth for everyday living.
1: God sends out his word like an arrow to its target. The Bible says it always produces fruit. Isaiah 55 says, it will accomplish all I want it to, and it will prosper wherever I send it. So never think sharing your faith or a verse is futile.
15: God will use it. Share the well with a friend. 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
0: Shame grows in the dark, but if you can get it into the light, it's like just getting that truth into the light, the power of that secret is broken. I felt like a weight had been lifted off my shoulders. I did not realize the weight I had been under for so long. Nothing was solved then, but as I left, I just felt this weight lifted off me.
17: 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I'm Dave Wilson.
18: And I'm Ann Wilson, and you can find us at familylifetoday.com. This is Family Life Today. Hey, so today we're going to do something that's really interesting, different, and fun.
17: Wait a minute. I don't know what's happening.
18: You are very involved in this, Dave.
17: Are we going to introduce our guest?
18: Not yet.
17: Oh.
18: Not yet, because we are going to give you a reading comprehension test.
17: No, you're not.
18: Yes, we are. And it's going to be a little different because I'm going to have you read something and you need to remember it because then you're going to be tested on it. But as you're reading it, we're going to put some headphones on you that's going to be loud, noisy, and very distracting. And we're going to see how well you do with your comprehension.
17: I couldn't comprehend it without headphones on. Are you serious?
18: Yeah.
17: So that's why these headphones are sitting on the table.
18: This is just a little picture of what it's like to be a mom.
17: I know what it's like. I've watched you. It's crazy. So I'm putting these headphones on.
18: Yes.
17: So I put them on now. What do I read?
18: Get the sound up to the microphone so our listeners can hear what you're listening.
17: That is horrible. This is a mom's life. That is so loud.
18: Okay. So read out loud what you're being tested on.
17: How AI works. AI isn't a brain, it's a prediction engine.
19: It processes data by turning words into numerical vectors using a neural network. It applies a mechanism called self-attention to weigh the context of an entire sentence simultaneously. Rather than retrieving facts, it uses probabilistic inference to guess the next statistical token in a sequence. It's essentially a high-speed game of math-based fill-in-the-blank.
18: Okay, now you can take off your headphones.
19: That was loud and chaotic.
18: Welcome to the life of a woman or anyone staying home with children. Okay,
19: that,
18: are you ready for your comprehension test?
19: That sound like our kids, grandkids, family room every time we go over there.
18: Here's your quiz. Question number one. The passage describes the AI's internal representation of words using which specific mathematical format?
19: Fill in the blank. That was the last thing I read, was fill in the blank.
18: The answer was numerical vectors.
19: Oh, yeah.
18: Here's question number two.
19: Did you guys hear that?
18: Kind of a little bit. All I could hear was you yelling.
19: I was yelling? Was I loud?
18: Yeah,
20: you were loud.
18: What specific mechanism allows the AI to evaluate the significance of every word in a sentence at the same time?
19: What does? I have no idea.
18: The answer is...
19: I have no idea what I read. There was a word in there, vector. I remember the last word, fill in the blanks. That's all I remember.
18: The answer is self-attention.
19: Did I read it even right?
18: So
19: we got a guest sitting over here. What's this got to do with Andrea?
18: This has a lot to do with our friend Andrea Griffin's here.
19: Next time we do something like this, you're going to do it. You girls could probably do it.
20: She might ace it. She's...
18: I would not. Andrea, can you explain why we had Dave do that? Do you know?
20: Maybe a little.
18: Yeah, I think you do.
20: So... there is a Bible study that I've written called Center.
19: There's three.
20: And how do we center our lives on Christ when everything is swirling around us? There are loud voices in our heads, whether it's our kids, whether it's our boss, whether it's our own voice that's so loud, or all the distractions in life. And yet our hearts want to be centered on Jesus, but how do you do it?
18: So
19: well, Andrea, you got to tell our listeners who you are.
18: Yeah. That's what I was
19: saying. I mean, some of them know you. You know,
18: you've been on before.
19: You've been speaking for Family Life Weekend Remembers for...
20: It'll be 20 years this year.
19: 20 years.
20: Yeah.
19: All right, let's talk about... I mean, you've got three studies.
18: Yeah. Which one do you think we should start with? Is this the one?
20: Center's fine. It kind of is the first book out of the three. But you can... I mean, they're standalone studies at the same time.
18: Well, explain why you've done them. Why you've written these Bible studies.
20: Yeah. So I really did want to give moms something simple that they could grab. It's not overwhelming. I love the studies that are 45 minutes to an hour of homework.
18: Right.
20: But
18: if you've ever done a Beth Moore study,
19: not possible.
18: Like you're digging in.
20: You are. And I love those.
18: Me too.
20: I love the Beth Moore studies.
18: But you can't do it at a sitting.
20: No. And at the same time, if you're a mom with little kids running around, what can I grab? What can I ingest? What can I get into my head, my heart, my life, just to pick it up and sit down with Jesus? So my hope is that as you open those books and you get into the scripture, that God will just meet you there in those scriptures, but I won't keep you there all morning long.
18: Mm.
20: Yeah.
18: Before we get into this, can you give us a little bit of your journey? You've been on before and you've shared a little bit of your journey, but I think it's pretty remarkable what God's done in your life. Will you take us back a little bit?
20: Sure. So I actually grew up in church, but I did not understand the Bible. I did not understand the gospel. I don't know where I was. I know that the scripture says that, the Holy Spirit has to help you. The Holy Spirit has to remove the blinders from your eyes. And maybe that just took a lot of years for me until he just encountered my life. But I grew up in church. I was there all the time, but I did not live like somebody in church. I was a total hypocrite. I looked one way in church. I was up front. I was even leading worship and different things, but I was somebody else through the week and on the weekends.
19: Was it a secret? Did anybody know, or is it hidden?
20: Very much a secret. Yeah. At least I tried.
19: Yeah.
20: I tell people I was a very good liar. I don't mean that I was convincing. I just mean that I was trying to cover all the wrong things I was doing. Mm. And when you're young and you're lying, that the consequences are maybe a little bit smaller. But as I grew up and became a teenager and continued to lie and continued to make wrong choices, immorality, drinking, just all kinds of things that I didn't want anybody to know about, the consequences got big fast. Mm. I remember my senior year of high school, I found out I was pregnant. Mm. And because I had this one persona that I thought everyone was

0: pride of still hiding, still covering. Like you think of Adam and Eve.
1: Yeah.
0: At the beginning, they did something wrong, and what did they do? They just ran
2: hidden
0: and hid. Hid and covered. And that's exactly the route that I was choosing.
1: Were you in a panic?
0: Very much so. Yeah. My parents didn't know the choices I was making. Some of my friends did. Mm. But outside of that small circle, no one really knew. And so just, how do I hide? How do I cover this? The age-old question that I think we still do today.
1: For sure.
0: I know I do.
1: Mm-hmm.
0: So I decided that I would have an abortion, and I did that. And for me, that was the beginning of a very long-hill downward spiral. Mm. I just continue to heap shame.
1: Did anyone know? Did your parents know?
0: Just the guy that I was seeing. Yeah, just the guy.
1: So another thing that you're hiding, but internally you're starting to, like, it's affecting you.
0: Oh, yeah. That made everything get really real, really fast. Yeah. And so more shame. I couldn't believe what I had done, and I really didn't have any answers. It's been done. What do you do now? Hmm. And so God, in his grace and in his mercy, he put me around a group of people that were really believers. Mm-hmm. They looked like it on the outside, but they lived it in their hearts. Like, they would have a desire for something that God calls us to, and they would try hard to live that out. I would have a desire, but I just wasn't trying at all to live that way.
1: Where did you meet them?
0: I started traveling in this ministry called Life Action Ministries, and I was accepted. I graduated from college with a music degree. I was accepted to be a singer on their team and started traveling around. And the differences between them and me just became apparent really quickly. And one morning, I had my time in the Word every day. I was up reading my Bible. And I felt like the Lord said, Andrea, if you don't get honest about your past, we are not going anywhere. Well, I knew that Jesus was my only hope. Mm. And so I went and I found a pastor's wife, and I just told her my whole story. And it was the first time that I brought my reality into the light. Like, I'd kept it in the dark for so long. And I feel like that's where secrets grow and shame grows, in the dark. But if you can get it into the light, it's like just getting that truth into the light, the power of that secret is broken.
1: What did it feel like for you? Do you remember after you told her everything?
0: I felt like a weight had been lifted off my shoulders. I did not realize the weight I had been under for so long. And so just being able to share that with someone else, have someone else's eyes and heart on that. Nothing was solved then, but as I left, I just felt this weight lifted off of me.
1: Mm.
0: And a few days later was when I actually came to know the Lord. I met with her and her husband, and he just started asking me all these questions. And I'd always been able to be such a good liar. I'd always lied my way out. And I mean, this man was nailing me to the wall with questions. And I started to see my heart the way a holy God had seen it the whole time. Mm. And I was just undone. It was so wicked and so dark and so ugly. And I didn't know what to do, because I thought I already knew Jesus. But I was seeing my heart in a way I'd never seen it before. So I just started with the top of my head, and I went to my feet, and I just gave God every part of me. Mm. And I just said, God, I've made such a mess of my life. Would you take control? Would you lead me? And that was my point of salvation. Looking back from that, that's when my life started to change.
1: And as a listener, if you hear this, as you said that, Andrea, I was thinking, for both Dave and I, that's when our lives changed too. Mm. When we gave him everything.
0: Yeah.
1: And if you're listening to this and you're thinking, I don't know if I've ever done that.
0: Mm.
1: I don't know if I've ever just given him all of me, because it's very vulnerable. It feels scary, and yet it's exactly what we were meant to do.
0: Right.
1: To give him everything.
0: We were made for him.
1: We were made for him.
0: Yeah.

0: Yeah, and even, you know, living in a lie or covering, which is what everybody does every day. Yeah. And we even do it as believers still, right. But that is no way to live. It's darkness.
1: Yeah.
0: It will come out in the light. Let me ask you this. How did you reconcile the abortion as you came to Christ?
1: Yeah.
0: Yeah. I'm guessing there's listeners going, oh, do you guys think abortion's okay?
1: Mm.
0: You know, no, yeah. We don't.
1: Right. Yeah.
0: But how did you, like, I even picture as you're giving him your whole body, you came to your womb and you had to give him that. How did you process?
1: That took me some time. That didn't happen immediately right there in that moment. And you're right, like, God is a God of life. Hmm. It's Satan that came in and brought in death and darkness and all the lying and all the covering that we do still today. I still do that today. So how do I bring myself to this God of life when I've created death by my own choosing? And so for me, I had to find a women's care center, like a pregnancy care center. And many of them have programs that you can go through as a post-abortive woman. And that's what I did. I just went and I said, this is in my past and I know I have not healed from it. I know there's still scars. I know there's still shame. I think about it every day. And
2: did you?
1: Especially on the anniversary, the yearly anniversary that would come around.
2: Oh, that makes me cry of just the millions of women that carry that still.
1: Well, the voices are loud in your head. The voices are loud, and especially when it was your own choice, your own mistake, your own failure, and that big of one, you know, that large, that you can never undo it. You can never get that life back. So for me, I knew I needed help. So I just went and said, this is in my past. I hear that you guys help women with these things. I'd love for you to help me. And they actually had a book, a little study that we went through, and they matched me up with another woman who had had an abortion in her past. And we just met, and that went deep, and it was so cleansing. I remember just crying as it took me to the Word. I would have to write things out, and it was like my heart being ripped out, and it was still raw and kind of being scrubbed with that raw, tender heart. And yet God used it. He just got me to the Word. And eventually, His Word got bigger than my own thoughts and feelings. Like, I kept telling myself this, but God's Word kept saying this. And eventually, this pile kept growing and growing, and I had to make a choice.
2: The one with God.
1: Yes. What am I going to believe? Am I going to keep believing what I think and feel, or am I going to believe what God's Word says? And just making that choice and then choosing every day, you know, you hear that self-talk telling you this, but then know, what does God say to me? What does God say as His child? And then choosing to believe that.
0: Man, as we celebrate 50 years of ministry, we continue to hear stories of how God is transforming families through family life.
2: Like Andrew and Eileen, for example. When they married, they were so full of hope.
0: Weren't we all?
2: But life storms came fast. A newborn, family tension, and strains on their marriage, and their home just felt heavy. But God wasn't finished. Through Family Life's Weekend Remember and Love Like You Mean It Cruise, they rediscovered Christ's design for marriage. And they were even, listen to this, able to help Andrew's parents reconcile after years of distance.
0: Which is really what it's all about.
2: Crazy.
0: God changes our marriage so we can impact others. Well, here's the thing. Thousands of couples are facing storms like this right now. And some are quietly hurting. Mm. Some are on the brink of divorce. And some need hope today. And I tell you what, this ministry is supported financially from partners like you who say, I believe in this and I want to give. And right now, every monthly donation will be matched for a full year, doubling the impact of your gift.
2: So we really hope and pray that you'll consider joining us. 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And together, we can shape the next generation of families who walk with Christ. Center, wrapping your life around the one who matters most. Yeah. Take us through this one a little bit. What do you want people to know in this study, particularly like center?
1: Yeah, well, I could so identify with your test, Dave, with hearing a million voices. I mean, even you, I think we're listening to kids. We could kind of hear it.
2: Yes.
1: You know, we could kind of hear you listen to kids. But I mean, even just the voice inside my own head.
2: Yes.
1: Like, you know, the one I was just talking about, the condemning voice, or the voice telling me all the things that I've got to do today. My to-do list is like a mile high. And so sometimes I will literally have my Bible open and my mind is a million miles away.
2: Or you're praying and you've prayed the same thing a million times.
1: Yes, yes. And so how do I get myself centered on the Lord? How do I put myself in a place that I can hear from Him? One of the things that I like to do is when I find myself doing that, which is often, whether I'm praying or I'm in the Word, I just literally have to tell myself, Andrea, this is the most important thing you will do all day. Mm. This is the most important voice you'll hear all day. So let's pull ourselves here. Let's align ourselves here. And the way for me to do that has been just getting into the Word, which is why I tried to write just very simple studies, but that will get you right into the Word.
2: It does.
1: Right away, and let you pull it apart and hear what God wants to say to you today.
0: How did you do that? I mean, both of you. I mean, dads live a different life, you know? I mean, not that we're not around our kids, and some are stay-at-home dads, and they're there.
1: Yeah.
0: But there seems to be, we often get separation from them with a job or something outside the home. But you're not only around your four kids, they're loud because they're kids.
1: Yeah.
0: And you're trying to be centered.
1: Yeah.
0: How does a mom do that? It is hard to focus on anything.
1: Yeah.
0: So how do you moms, how do you center? That's right. What the study's about.
1: Yeah.
0: How do you center?
1: Right. So I'll tell you a story. I remember when we had our first daughter, she was our hardest kid for whatever reason. She was just, she didn't want to sleep. She cried a lot. And I remember being up with her at 3 a.m. You know, you're up, you're nursing your baby. You've got all these things going on, trying to keep this baby alive. You don't know what you're doing. It's your first kid. And then I tried to get up and have time with Jesus. I'm exhausted. I can't even read the words on the page. And so later in the day, I'm folding clothes and I'm complaining to God. Like, I am like mad. I'm like, God, you gave me this child. I'm happy that I'm a mom, but I really need to get with you because I'm just mad. I'm tired. I'm not doing well. And I remember the Lord just speaking so loudly to my spirit and just saying, Andrea, you don't just have to be with me for 30 minutes to an hour in the morning. You're folding clothes right now. Could you invite me in? And I was like, yeah, I can. And so as I'm folding this shirt, I just start to pray, God, would you protect my husband? Would you protect his heart? Would you be the one that goes behind him? Your word says that surely goodness and mercy follow us all the days of our lives. As I'm folding this shirt and I'm thinking about his back, God, would you cover him as he's going with your goodness and mercy? I pick up another thing. I start to fold it. I'm picking up socks. God, would you go with him as he's walking through the day, as I'm folding his socks. And that was just revolutionary to me, is that I had had God in this small little box that I could only spend time with him, you know, first thing in the morning or last thing at night before I was going to bed. And now I had this really hard kid that I didn't know what to do with. And God just said, Andrea, I'm with you all the time. So in the chaos, in the moment, how do we pull him in to create him still as center?
3: Andrea, I had that exact same revolution. It was crazy to me. And I think it's because when you're single or you're married without children, you can find these chunks of time. And so that's what you're used to, my big chunk of time with Jesus.
1: Yeah.
3: And so I did the exact same thing. I felt like I need to be talking with God all day long.
1: Yes.
3: Because our oldest was hard too. I was desperate. I was like, I have no idea what I'm doing.
1: Yes.
3: And I began to pray all day long. I would put Bibles all over the house. And then, because even then it's like, oh, I can get a verse in at the table or in a carpool line or whatever. And then back in the day, this is cassette tapes, people. Like I put that in the car and it was the Bible. Now we have apps on our phones that we can listen to the Bible. But I can remember listening to the Bible all the time in the car and these kids pray songs, you know, these little Cedarmont kids and all these crazy. But I thought, wherever I am, God is with me and I'm going to worship and I'm going to hear the word and I'm going to sing and I'm going to pray out loud, even in the car. I have to, when our kids were little, I had to pray out loud because it was so distracting. If I prayed out loud, I could keep my thoughts together.
1: Yeah.
3: But it's this beautiful journey of God's saying, I know right where you are, and I'm with you in all of it. I'm right here.
1: He's so gracious.
3: Yeah.
1: He meets us right where we are.
3: Can I just say how much I love Andrea Griffith?
0: It was awesome. She was awesome. We're going to have her back again tomorrow. But let me tell you, don't ever do that to me again. Put headphones on and kids screaming in my ears. And you didn't even tell me this is going to happen. I get it, okay? Moms, that's a chaotic life.
3: You're never allowed to do that to me.
0: You lived it. I got to live it for a couple minutes. But anyway, Andrea will be back tomorrow. And you can pick up her Bible study, Centered, Chosen, and Called at familylifetoday.com. Click on the link in the show notes, and you can get centered in the chaos of your life. How's that? We'll see you back tomorrow.
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4: 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We'd love to hear it. 903-680-9355. Thanks so much.
5: The doctrine of Balaam, therefore, is the doctrine of compromise. See, the message to Israel was, oh, intermingle with the Moabite women. It's okay. A little bit of compromise here, little bit of compromise there. It won't matter because after all, you're God's people, God's chosen. So you got grace on you. So that little compromise isn't going to hurt anything. Go ahead and intermingle with the Moabite women, but God had forbidden that. And so they came under judgment. So the doctrine of Balaam was the message that a child of God can live like the world and still serve God. That's the doctrine of Balaam. Now I ask you, dear church, is that all over the church today? The doctrine of Balaam? You can have one foot in the world and one foot in the kingdom of God, and it's okay because you're under grace. Call that greasy grace. It's the false message that you as a believer in Jesus Christ can have the best of both worlds. One foot in, one foot out. You're kind of in, kind of out, kind of there, kind of not. You're in church on Sunday, the world on Monday. You can embrace other beliefs and other faiths and mingle it in with the Christian faith because no big deal. Because after all, you're saved. Doctrine of Balaam encouraged Christians then in the church in Pergamos. Some were teaching this, and some are teaching it now in the Western church, in entire denominations. This doctrine slips in and infiltrates the church today. Don't be so legalistic. Don't be so serious about this thing. Live, enjoy life, party hardy. It encourages Christians to forget that they were called to separate themselves from this world. Are you with me? He said, what do you mean, Jeff? Here's what I mean. I'm in it, but I'm not of it. I'm in the world, but I'm not of it. I'm in it, but it's not my home. I've got another home. I got another kingdom. I got another king.
6: and he wasn't voted in. And he's not a Democrat, and he's not a Republican, and he's not a Libertarian. He's none of those things. No, he's a monarch. He's King of Kings. He's Lord of Lords. And so the whole message that the doctrine of Balaam brings is you can be worldly and still please God. The Bible says, leave the corruption and compromise of the world. Is that what it says? Am I reading it right? 2 Corinthians 6:17. So leave the corruption and compromise of the world. Leave it on Sunday and pick it up again on Monday. Oh, that's not what it says. I'm sorry. Leave it for how long? For good. Don't link up with those who will pollute you. Be careful who you run with. I want you all for myself. Who's talking there? God is. What does he say? I want you all for myself. You're mine. I bought you with a price. Therefore, glorify God in your body. I'll be a father to you. You'll be sons and daughters to me. So the Bible says we're to leave the corruption. So we're to come out from among them. Now, that doesn't mean you don't talk to people that aren't saved. I talk to unsaved people all the time. I have conversation. I enjoy conversing with them. But I don't go where they go on Friday nights. There's acquaintances and there's BFFs. That's best friends forever, okay? But no, the whole idea is as believers, we're called out and called in. He delivered us, Colossians 1:13, he delivered us out of the kingdom of darkness and translated us into the kingdom of God's dear Son. So he brought us out to bring us in.
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8: Good morning. Thanks for being with us here on The Well, the voice of life. Hi, I'm Adam. And the Bible says, but grow in the grace and knowledge of our Lord and Savior, Jesus Christ. To him be the glory both now and to the day of eternity. Amen. Coming up this hour on The Well at 6:30, it's Richard Ellis Talk, so make sure you stay with us for that. But right now, it's time for Haven Today with David Wolin.
9: Out of darkness, light. In Cuba lately, that hasn't been the case. The oil blockade has plunged much of the island into darkness. Most of the electric grid is powered by oil, but there is another way to get electricity in Cuba.

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They call it a Solinera. Cubans can bring their phones, portable batteries, electric scooters to charge. Some are plugging in rice cookers for their dinner. And the Associated Press said it's not known how much it cost to build, but the owner worked with the Cuban government to install solar panels. It's a smart business move, as people are now coming to charge their devices and visit his other business next door. Renewable energy accounts for just 10% of Cuba's electricity. That number now is up from 3.6. The Lord Jesus brings light into the darkness of this world, and even in the darkness of Cuba, his church is shining brightly. Welcome to Haven today. I'm David Wolin, sharing the great story that's all about Jesus, and we're calling this series Crisis in Cuba. Can you imagine what your day would have been like today without electricity? Imagine, you get up in the dark, you get dressed in the dark. No kitchen appliances, no stovetop cooking, no hot water. Turns out running water requires electricity, so none of that either. Everything battery-powered didn't charge overnight. It's pretty bleak. And that's why it's amazing to be hearing from Christians in Cuba living in these conditions, and yet they're also seeing the Lord is working in the midst of it all. And they're hanging on to hope. Not just that things will improve, they're hanging on to their hope in Christ. And today you'll hear this directly from our guest coming all the way from Havana, Cuba. I'll also be joined by Danny Rojas, the director of El Faro de Redención, which is the Spanish language ministry of Haven, which is reaching all of Cuba with the gospel daily by radio. And right now there is a real and urgent need connected with El Faro's mission to share Christ with the Cuban people. We entered this week needing to raise a little over $171,000. This amount is the difference between support raised so far this year and the total ministry expenses that will be spent by the end of our fiscal year on June 30th. This is vital for the sake of future ministry in Cuba that we reach this goal. And we're so thankful for the friends that have stepped up to provide a matching challenge. Yesterday, that total was up to $44,000, and today the match has been increased to $84,000. That's about half of the total goal. So your response today will catapult us closer to reaching it. And so, if the Lord's put this on your heart, please do not wait. Get in touch now and give your gift to bring the gospel to Cuba through El Faro. The phone number is 865-HAVEN. 865 Haven, or online haventoday.org, haventoday.org. And now we'll open with a song of praise in English and in Spanish. Oh, praise the name.

0: The name of the song is Oh Praise the Name, and in Spanish, well, I have Danny Rojas right next to me, so Danny, maybe you could pronounce this one for us.
1: The title of this one in Spanish is Alabaré al Señor.
0: Yeah, it sounds a lot better when you say it. This is Haven Today. I'm David Wolin, and Danny Rojas is with me, the director of El Faro de Redención. He's the host of the Spanish language program that blankets Cuba by radio every weekday with a broadcast that shares the hope of the gospel through conversations with people on the island there in Cuba, testimonies, interviews. But Danny, more often than not, you're preaching your way through various books of the Bible on that program, aren't you?
1: Yeah. Well, we've decided that when we do Bible teaching, we're not going to pick and choose. We're going to take a book of the Bible and walk through it. So we've tackled Hebrews and Romans and Galatians, Ephesians, Philippians, almost all of Paul's epistles. We're actually going to start working on 1 Thessalonians, within the next week or two. But, we love to walk through scriptures, and that's New Testament. We've also taught Zephaniah, Obadiah.
0: That's great. I love it.
1: Yeah, it's fun. Yeah. And we regularly do a week in the Psalms. So that's what I'm currently working on right now. Today I was working on Psalm 15, and it's exciting to teach through scripture and to see Jesus just clearly present in these texts. So yeah. Anyway, that's what we do.
0: Well, it's a different message each day than what people are hearing on Haven Today, but the heart behind it, the approach, the desire to lift up the name of Jesus and behold him in all the scriptures is the same in both ministries. And of course, we're under the same ministry umbrella. So this week we've been sharing what's going on in Cuba. We've been talking about the spiritual need, which is huge. It was and still is. But of course, the backdrop being the current crisis that began with the oil blockade, and that dramatically has changed life in Cuba. We've talked about just the grim realities of the physical and the material. But then today we have a guest that's we're going to have join us via clips that we're going to play from an interview that you've already recorded, Danny, about how the Lord is using all of these circumstances to drive people toward him. And I just love that. So we wanted to bring this to our Haven listeners directly. This is somebody in Cuba, Danny. Her name is Jennifer. You work closely with her. Can you give us a little introduction before we jump in?
1: Sure. Jennifer Letford works closely with El Faro de Redención, and she helps us collect Cuban content. So she's on, she lives in the island with a last name like Letford. It sounds like she's not Cuban, but that is her last name. And and you'll hear her accent. But she is fluent in English. She used to assist ministries in translating when they would come over from the United States before she started partnering with us. And Jennifer is just, she's just wonderful. She has a heart for God. She studies theology and Bible. And so you'll see that, you'll hear that in the interview. She knows her stuff. Yeah, that's Jennifer.
0: That's perfect. Okay. We recorded this just a few days ago. So this is very current from the island of Cuba.
2: Hi, Jennifer. How are you?
3: I'm fine. Thank you for asking. Thank you also for having me in again.
2: It's my pleasure. So, we're meeting today with many of our supporters, and we're giving them an update of what's going on with El Faro's ministry, but we wanted to hear from you. How are things in Cuba? How is the Cuban church doing? How are you doing, your family, under the current circumstances?
3: Overall, we are all exhausted. Basically, the same struggles every day. There comes a point when we just feel like we need a change, but the church, we are still working. We understand that we have still so many things to do. The Lord is still moving in powerful ways. We see people turning to the Lord frequently. We have people asking so many questions. We feel that we're living in a specific moment that people are turning to the Lord because we need hope. And there's a time when you actually come to realize that the gospel is your only hope. And I think the Lord is using that to just keep calling people to him. And we have seen it.
0: So, Danny, we're going to pause it right there. Jennifer has another thought that she shares directly after this, but I thought this might be a good spot to just expand a little bit on what she's talking about with the church, how the church is handling this moment of crisis in Cuba.
1: I think it's something that we've mentioned before, but this crisis is driving people to God. And, you know, part of it is, you know, it's just a response. It's looking for help, because churches are not only preaching the gospel, they're feeding elderly people. They're feeding young children that live in some of the poorest families. And, and so sometimes people correctly assume, man, if I go to church, maybe I'll get a plate of food. And, but God uses that then, as an opportunity for them to hear the gospel. And the gospel is the power of God unto salvation for everyone who believes, right? And so, they're seeing people get saved, and real conversion, commitment, people that are now growing in the Word of God, joining the churches, and it's a beautiful thing. Mm. Revival is the word that many pastors have used as they describe what they're experiencing.
0: Well, and historically, during times of revival, often the enemy then has a counterfeit version that goes right alongside that. So let's go ahead and listen to what Jennifer shares next.
3: Also, you also see that the word is still alive, and so many things that are prophesied in the word, we are seeing that today. We're not only seeing people turning to Christ, but we are also seeing false prophets, false teachings. And I remember that I think it's in Isaiah or in Jeremiah, the Lord condemns those that are proclaiming peace when there's no peace, that are proclaiming healing when there's no healing. And we are seeing that today. So I think our ministry and so many biblical ministries are very, very important nowadays, because it's a tool from the Lord to show God's life, God's light, in the midst of all that darkness that we're living in, not only materially, but mainly spiritually.
0: That's quite a statement, Danny. And you know, I've been to Cuba with you more than once, and there is a spiritual darkness definitely that you feel in Cuba. But she's talking about, I think, what would you describe it as? Is this health and wealth teaching that seems to be arising?
1: Absolutely. The health and wealth message, the new apostolic reformation, I don't know if we need to explain that for the audience, but, you know, there are people that are coming in with an agenda to create a network of churches under the leadership of one person. And, you know, with spiritualized language, they're saying, give me a tithe of whatever you're getting from your congregation so that you can have this covering, which is going to give you spiritual authority and power. Mm. And I've talked to pastors that have encountered people like that, and that were even tempted, because they're offering support oftentimes from U.S. churches. Some of these people are coming from the U.S. and, I don't even know where this comes from other than from hell, you know, from Satan himself. But, you know, getting them to support them when they already have what they need, in order to somehow give them some spiritual blessing. So that kind of teaching is in there. And then, of course, you know, there's the other spiritual darkness, which is Santeria, voodoo, Cuban style. And then, you know, atheism, the mm-hmm. hold of atheism in Cuba, it's still there. And that's a spiritual problem, even though they think it's not spiritual. It is a spiritual problem.
0: Yeah. And then Jennifer speaks to that. And obviously she's got all of that very much present and weighing on her heart. And I love this. You asked her how we can pray for the Cuban church. Let's listen.
2: Jennifer, let me ask you this. We're going to be speaking with the whole country through Haven today in a short time. How can we pray for Cuba, and how can we pray specifically for the Cuban church?
3: Well, our main prayer request will be so we can keep the gospel in the center of the church. Because it's easy in this season to turn the church service into a social work, into a emotional support group, right? It's so easy to stop preaching the gospel and start preaching Everything's going to be fine. Everything's mm-hmm. going to be okay. You'll see there's a bright future coming, but we don't actually see that in the scripture. We have the hope of the Lord, and that's more valuable than just any water supply. There's so many things that we think that we need, but we need biblical encouragement. We need to walk through the desert with the word of God. I think if you pray that way, you're going to help us a lot.
0: Well, Danny, I guess I just say, wow. That's incredibly encouraging. And for anyone who's just joined us, listening by radio today, you're hearing the voice of Jennifer. She works in Cuba. She lives in Havana. She works closely with El Faro de Redención. And she's right in the middle of this ongoing crisis. And Danny, when you asked, how can we pray? Her response was that the church would not give into the temptation to stop preaching the gospel. I'm just blown away by that.
1: Yeah. And that's a problem that everyone struggles with. Mm. I mean, that's a struggle in North America as well. To lose our focus, to start preaching self-help or you can do it, or, you know, I mean, not to criticize anyone directly, but that idea of, you know, your best life now becomes more important for people because it tickles the ears, or it, you know, in this case, it's maybe addressing a felt need, but that's not as great as the greatest need, which is to know God through Jesus Christ. And yeah, I think it's such an important and insightful prayer request that Jennifer gives.
0: Yeah. And so we do have one final clip. This one's a little bit on the longer side, but so helpful. And I think interesting for those of us in North America. And if we have even seen a news story, there aren't very many of them, but obviously there's a huge oil blockade. So what is life like, especially after 3 months of this and a power grid that runs entirely on oil? What's the effect on the lives of just regular Cuban people? Jennifer speaks to that.
2: We've talked about this before, but the blackouts, they continue. Okay. Has it gotten worse, I guess, than because
3: yeah, everything.
2: We've been sharing this forever, you know, for the last
3: yeah.
2: you know, 3 years.
3: Yes. The country is falling apart. Mm. It's falling apart in every area. If you talk about, let's say, yeah, water supply. Well, if you don't have oil, you don't have electricity, which means that the water supply system is not able to work. Right now,
2: the pumps
3: my building...
2: Working.
3: Yeah, the pumps are not working. So my own building, we haven't received water in 2 weeks. People, it's just a nightmare.
2: Wow.
3: I'll probably have to go and do my laundry in my mom's house, probably, because mm-hmm. praise the Lord, she has water. Oh, yeah. And I'm blessed. Believe me, I'm blessed because where I live, we don't suffer so many blackouts. But in other neighborhoods, they have gone through 24 hours, 48 hours with no power in Havana.
2: Yeah.
3: And something.
2: Yeah. Not to mention the countryside or the eastern part of the island.
3: Of course. They haven't worse times than ours. And something very dangerous too is that because there's no fuel, so for the trucks that gather the garbage in the streets, how would you call that in the States?
2: Garbage trucks.
3: Yeah, well, the garbage trucks, they don't have fuel, so the streets are full of garbage. Like
2: yes.
3: huge mountains of garbage.
2: Yeah.
3: And people are setting them on fire because they don't want that to keep growing and keep spreading diseases. But the problem is that often those mountains of garbage are near to where electrical devices for the city. Mm. And uh-huh. so that the electrical system is also in danger, because when people set the garbage on fire, that part also can get...
2: So it causes more power outages.
3: Yeah, it's exactly. I don't know how to explain wow. it, but it basically...
2: No, but we got you. They set yeah. the fire, it burns the wrong thing down, and then nothing works.
3: Yes, yeah.
2: That's the
3: exactly.
2: idea.
3: Exactly.
2: And what about food?
3: Well, food prices are increasing also. Food is very expensive. Just the basic things like milk, beef, or eggs... 30 eggs can cost you $20.
2: People easy. Going hungry?
3: Yes. Way too hungry. And also, something that is very basic to the Cuban table is bread. Right now, we don't have bread almost in all Havana. because they don't have power enough to, you know, to produce enough bread, nor there's supplies enough. Trucks are unable to deliver the materials to to the people too, so they can make bread. So it's just a nightmare. It is a nightmare. And people are also trying to stay away from hospitals because, of course, you get sick. It doesn't necessarily mean that you are going to get everything you need when you get to the hospital. So, yeah, it's a little bit depressing to try to fully, you know, the whole picture. But, yeah, just keep praying for us. I think our only hope in life and death is Christ alone, Christ alone.
2: Our only hope in life and death is that we are not our own.
3: Yeah.
2: We do not belong to ourselves, right?
3: Amen. Amen. Amen, my brother.
2: Thank you, Jennifer. God bless you.
3: Thank you.
2: We'll talk soon,
3: Phil.
2: Okay?
3: Yeah.
2: Bye-bye.
3: Bye.
0: Well, Danny, I'm so grateful that you were able to record that conversation with Jennifer from Havana. And with the very small amount of time that we have left, just a quick word from you. Hearing all of the suffering that people are experiencing in terms of material and physical things, I could imagine someone thinking, well, with that kind of need going on, why bother investing in a word or preaching ministry like El Faro? So, Danny, with the time we've got left, how would you answer that?
1: Well, the answer is the gospel is the power of God unto salvation. And Jennifer expressed it well. You know, we can get distracted from preaching the gospel by trying to meet humanitarian needs and miss the big picture of what God is trying to do. And that's why there's that urgency to keep preaching the gospel and to pray that churches would stay focused on the gospel, because that is what people need the most. And truly, as lives are changed by God through the gospel, that affects their posture towards their neighbor. It affects their posture towards the people around them. And you have more people that are loving God and loving their neighbor as a response of gratitude to what God has done for them through Christ Jesus. That changes things. So we need to preach. We need to keep preaching Christ. It is the most important message.
0: Yeah. If we were, now the humanitarian needs certainly do matter, but if we only pay attention to those things and forsook the call and the message of preaching the gospel, we'd have missed the boat completely. So I'm so grateful for the dedication of you and the team, and thanks for sharing all of this with us today.
1: You're welcome, David.
0: This is Haven Today. I'm David Wolin, and I want to invite you to step into something the Lord is doing. 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I'm David Wolin. Won't you come back again next time? We'll be keeping it all about Jesus. 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
4: 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Hey, thanks for being with us. And coming up in just a few moments at 6:30, it's Richard Ellis Talks. And do you ever feel like your life is a mess? Well, God gave His Son so He could live in you and clean your mess and make you whole. And that's the topic that Richard Ellis wants to dive into today on Richard Ellis Talks. But before we get to the podcast, let's laugh a little bit. Here's comedian Michael Jr.
5: Reading the Bible, found out that Jesus had a little brother. Anybody know his name? James. When I read that, I was like, man, how much pressure was that? Jesus, your big brother? How many times do you have to hear, why come you can't be more like Jesus, James? Because you know, everybody probably thought that James could do the same thing Jesus could do, but he couldn't. He was just James. He wasn't James Christ. Remember the wedding banquet? Jesus turned water into wine. Everybody was amazed. But they don't tell you about the next banquet. Jesus left early. They started running the wine. Everybody looked at James. We don't got no more wine, James. You just gonna stand there with your sandals on? You're not gonna make no wine? Because you know how little brothers are. That's what they do. Little brothers follow their big brother everywhere. If Jesus went there, so did James. He followed him. I bet one time James almost drowned.
6: Oh, give thanks to the Lord. Call upon his name. Make known his deeds among the peoples. Sing to him. Sing praises to him and tell of all his wondrous works. Glory in his holy name. Let the hearts of those who seek the Lord rejoice. Seek the Lord in his strength. Seek his presence continually. Remember the wondrous works that he has done, his miracles and the judgments he uttered. O offspring of Israel, his servant, children of Jacob, his chosen ones. The effect of righteousness will be peace, and the result of righteousness, quietness and trust forever.
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8: Wherever there are newborn babies, there's going to be mess. 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So they're sweeping, they're shoveling, there's problems, and there is more on the way. And God, help us keep our eyes and ears open and welcome those people and say, you know what? We're a mess. We were a mess. But God's changing us. If he can change me, he can change you. Bring it on.
7: You're listening to Richard Ellis Talks with Richard Ellis. Here we are in May already as schools are getting ready to finish the school year and summer vacations are being planned. But at the same time, there are many right now who feel like their train came off the tracks. They're shooting up the prayer flares and hoping God is listening. And maybe that's you who's calling out, Mayday, Mayday, Mayday. That's where we come in. We want to be that safe place of hope and encouragement to you. I'll share more for you at the end of the program. But for now, let's jump right in with today's talk. Here's Richard Ellis.
8: The title of today's message is Cribs. Now, if you've watched any TV at all, MTV in particular, you know there happens to be a show on MTV, has been for quite a while, called Cribs. You have to say it kind of right, and I'm not sure I can. And they basically show celebrity homes. They're usually elaborate, elegant, exotic, extravagant. You know, one show's got Shaq, Shaquille O'Neal's house, just this monstrosity, basketball, full-on basketball court, part of the house, a guest house that'd be nice for any of us to live in. A bed, and I'm thinking this bed was like 30 or 40 feet across. It's round with a Superman bedspread on it. It's just massive. I mean, you could get a couple of families on it at least. Snoop Dogg's house, Rod Stewart's house is part of it. A whopping 23,500 square feet, 11 bedrooms, 15 bathrooms. Missy Elliott, I think Missy Elliott's bed is a Ferrari. It's a real Ferrari body. Ferrari made it for her, and the inside of the body is her bed. So she gets in a Ferrari at night to sleep. And it goes on. There's rap artists, basketball players, just a little bit of everybody if you watch the show. Now, a real crib, if you go back even farther than MTV, a crib in certain cultures was a little room where basically it had a bed, a basin, and it was a place where a prostitute did her work. So that's where the crib comes from. Maybe y'all didn't know that. Then it gets taken over, and certain culture calls crib a place you live. In our case, we associate it, if you associate MTV with it at all, a crib is a pretty nice place. What kind of crib you got? Now, even in the Bible, if you go back in the Old Testament, where it all began, if anybody had a crib and screwed it up, it was Adam and Eve. I mean, you talk about a perfect crib. They had God walking with them in the cool of the day. Everything's perfect. No sin. Exactly the way God intended. A place to live and exist. And if you know the story, you read the story. They got thrown out of this crib, this garden, this perfect place over what? Sin. And it has screwed it up for everybody ever since then. Beyond them, some actual pretty amazing cribs. You can go into 1 Kings. And one of the greatest cribs for anybody on the planet was for God himself. David wanted to build it. Solomon was able to build it and built God this house. And if you read the story of it, and I'm not going to go into all this today, but the description of it, what was supposed to happen in part of this house for God, the stones, the masonry that was done for the stones had to be exactly cut and perfected outside of the location. There was no hammering. There was no chiseling. The construction site for God's crib on the planet was absolutely silent. There was reverence even in the construction. So when a stone came in, it came in, there was no sound, it got put into place, it fit exactly, and God's crib, God's house got put together one deal at a time, the wood was put down, then this thing started getting overlaid with gold. You want to talk about gaudy and elaborate and elegant and extravagant, as far as places on the planet, God's house was that. Now, some people, parenthetically, try to take that and say, well, we're going to build God a temple on this side in the New Testament. And so millions and millions of dollars are spent on architecture. We got some architects here. I'm not against architecture and architects. There's some beautiful buildings and some beautiful buildings that we call churches. Now, we call them churches, but you know what? By the definition of what a church is, as we go over it over around here, it is impossible biblically to go to church. And one of the things that throws people about the way we do church is we're in just some building, a convention center. And people come in and go, well, it's not a church. It may be more of a church than you've ever been in. Because church is not a place, it is a people. And although, I mean, you can go through Europe, you can go through Russia, you can go through places on the planet, and they have some beautiful, quote unquote, church buildings. You know what? They're dead. They're empty. Because there's nobody in it. And we are the church. We make up the church. So in the Old Testament, God had this house, this crib. In the New Testament, where is his house? We are the cribs where God takes up his residence. And we ought to be beautiful on the inside in a spiritual sense. We ought to be extravagant, elaborate, holy. We ought to be this place that as God moved into the temple in the Old Testament, when he moves in us, he says, you know, I'm going to clean it up, but let's clean it up and get it clean. I'm going to stay here. I'm never going to leave. This is where I'm going to live. Talking about David. David had quite a palace. Solomon. You can read there in 1 Kings as well, those first few chapters. In fact, go to Ecclesiastes with me in Ecclesiastes chapter 2. Now, I understand you say, what the heck is Ecclesiastes? If you don't even have a Bible, look around, make sure everybody's got a Bible that wants one. If you've got an extra slide down the aisle there, show them. Look in the table of contents. It's ECC. It'll be pretty, there's not another Ecclesiastes in there. So, Old Testament, find the page number, go to that page. It's chapter 2 and verse 4, and this is Solomon who built God a crib, built himself a few cribs. I mean, he had one in town, one out of town. You know, said, well, there's my justification. Well, as soon as somebody declares you a king of Israel, we'll let you go with that. But anyhow, Ecclesiastes 2, 4. Now look at how he describes, Solomon describing all that he built, all that he had. He said, I made my works great. I built myself houses, not just one house, houses, and planted myself vineyards. I made myself gardens and orchards, and I planted all kinds of fruit trees in them. I made myself water pools from which to water the growing trees of the grove. I acquired male and female servants and had servants born in my house. He had so many servants, they were multiplying, literally having babies in his house. Yes, I had greater possessions of herds and flocks than all who were in Jerusalem before me. I also gathered for myself silver and gold and the special treasures of kings and of the provinces. I acquired male and female singers. I mean, he had full-time bands, the delights of the sons of men and musical instruments of all kinds. So I became great and excelled more than all who were before me in Jerusalem. Also, my wisdom remained with me. And look at verse 10. Whatever my eyes desired, it I did not keep from them. What if you had so much money that if you walked into any store, said, I'll take it, ship it to my house. And if you ran out of house, if your crib got too little, you just built another crib and kept filling cribs. Whatever he wanted. Now, he was supposedly wise still, but whatever he wanted, he could have. Now, does that work? Did that work? And when I watch Cribs every once in a while, I watch these people and I think, okay, God, what's going on here? And they've got the, you know, the, one of them, they got the Playboy Mansion, the grotto, and all these beautiful things that happen at the Playboy Mansion where people's lives are destroyed and people are taken advantage of. You say, well, no, don't say that. It's a beautiful place. You know what? It's a waste. You talk about the parties, things that go on. You get away from that. Let me tell you something. Having sex with a bunch of people in a pool someplace, you get away and want to tell all your buddies about how wonderful that was. At some point, I end up in the room with those conversations about the shame, and it's not a beautiful thing, and they feel dirty, and it was fun, but it wasn't fun. It's not fun anymore. And you watch these homes, and they've got everything, and then they'll overdose on something and take their life. And you think, well, if this is it, and Solomon was in this deal, he had hundreds of wives, hundreds of concubines. Sex wasn't the problem. Possessions weren't the problem. But look how he closes out these verses. Verse 10.

Isaiah chapter 1. Show you another place where a crib is mentioned in the Bible. Different kind of crib, but getting closer to where we're going. In the Bible, a real crib is defined in the Old Testament as a crib, a manger, or a feeding trough. It was where they put the food, just a feeding trough. It's simple. You put the grain or the feed in there, and the cows, the animals would come eat out of it. In Isaiah 1:3, this is what it says. The ox knows its owner, and the donkey its master's crib, but Israel does not know. My people do not consider. And I found a story out of the World Christian Digest. A Haifa policeman who knew his Bible got on the trail of a gang of smugglers. They used a donkey-drawn caravan to escape. The policeman managed to capture some of the donkeys, though the smugglers got away. The clever officer let the beasts of burden go without food for several days, and then he turned them loose. And just as he predicted from Isaiah 1:3, the ox knows his owner and the donkey his master's crib, the starving animals led the police directly to the smuggler's hideout. They got hungry and they went home. Now let me read it to you again. The ox knows its owners and the donkey its master's crib, but Israel does not know. My people do not consider. Even a donkey, as stubborn and bullheaded as it is, when it's time to go home, when he gets hungry, he knows where to go and when to go and how to get there. And God was frustrated with his own people because they couldn't find the crib, his crib, the place where they belong. And Psalms talks about him being our dwelling place. Go to Proverbs 14:4. Proverbs 14:4 says this, where no oxen are, the trough or the crib is clean, but much increase comes by the strength of an ox. Matthew Henry in his commentary says this, where no oxen are, there is nothing to be done at the ground, and then nothing to be had out of it. The crib indeed is clean from dung, which pleases the neat and nice that cannot endure husbandry because there is so much dirty work in it, and therefore will sell their oxen to keep the crib clean, but then not only the labor, but even the dung of the ox is wanted. Now, what is he talking about here in Proverbs? What does this mean? Where no oxen are, the trough is clean. If you don't have oxen, you don't have a mess. What do oxen do? I mean, they put dung, waste, you know, it's messy. But if you don't have oxen, then you don't have work. You don't have a field to plow. You have nothing to do. So if there's nothing to do, you say, wow, let's be nice and neat. Let's get rid of the worker. Let's get rid of the oxen so we don't have any more messes. In a church category, it is all about messes. You can't be plowing fields and reaching people and not have some mess. And if there's no mess, it's not church. Now, I had a twilight zone, and my wife, it's even more bizarre for her. We went to drop off one of the girls at some party, birthday party. We're not normally this part of town. I won't even tell you the street, but I will tell you the name of this place. We go by. Maybe you know this by now, but my wife is a thrift store person, okay? And she was on a hunt, and maybe you'll find out later why, but she's on a hunt for something that only thrift stores have. And if there is a place on the planet that I ask God I don't have to go to, it is a thrift store. Thrift stores are just glorified garage sales. That's all they are. It's a retail garage sale. That's all it is. It's junk. And I understand she finds stuff and every once in a while I find something. But you know what? She knows I love her if I go in there, and if I sit in the car, I'm waning. You know, you going in, sweetie, I'll watch out and make sure nothing happens out here. So we're going down the street and I'm supposed to be watching for thrift stores, and off to the side it says Christian Hospitality Thrift Store. I thought, well, finally, there's a Christian Hospitality thrift store. This is going to be great. And it was a dump. But I thought, you know what? Sometimes there's deals and dumps. She wants to go in. Kids, y'all stay. We'll let mama go in. You know, we're not all going in there. She gets out and goes to the door, and it's got some stuff written on the door and people coming in and out. And she's in there a little while. I thought, this, she's coming out. Something happened. You know, there's more junk in there than that. She can't come out that fast. She gets in there. And as it turns out, the lady that runs the place grabs her and says, you know, speaks to her, you know, God bless you. And did you see our sign at the door? Takes her outside of the store, shows her the sign that says proper attire required. And my wife was dressed and had blue jeans on. And this woman proceeds to tell my wife that the church has grown lukewarm. And because my wife went into that hole-in-the-wall thrift store in blue jeans, she threw her out of the store. Now, let me tell you something. That is whack.

0: Now, you're laughing and clapping, but I'm going to tell you something. That's a thrift store, and that lady may be confused and well-meaning, and Rebecca proceeded to say, and she said, you know, the lady said something about the gospel, and Rebecca went back and said, I'll tell you what the gospel is. Jesus died, was buried, and raised from the dead, and he doesn't care anything about what you have on. It's about what's in your heart. And then security carried her out, and it was all okay after that. Now, why do I even bring this up? We've lost our minds, but there are churches today, white churches, black churches, Hispanic churches, called churches. And you know what? There's no oxen eating out of any trough and crapping anywhere. They clean the place out. We got no problems. We got nobody that doesn't do it just like us, that doesn't wear what we wear and do what we do. We got a clean crib now, just like we want it. And you know what? They're going to die that way. This ought to be a mess that has to be cleaned up day after day, week after week, because something's going on. This isn't about keeping it clean. That's God's problem. This is about working in people's hearts and lives and asking God to change them. And you know what? People get in trouble and they'll make it maybe 3-4 years and then fall off a wagon or whatever they've been riding and been okay. And then they're in trouble and it gets messy and you got to go looking for them and waiting on them and praying for them. And you say, you know what, God, send those people to another church. And maybe I've shared this too many times, but I literally get these phone calls. People call and say, I met this person and I'm going to send them to your church. Because we don't have oxen in our crib, but you got nothing but trouble down there. And you know what? And these people go to church. They're genuinely concerned about this person. But they've met someone who doesn't fit in their stalls. So they're going to dump them on us. You know, number one, bring it on, send them down here. But then I go back at them and say, you know what? What are you doing in a church that you can't take these people to your own church, for God's sake? I could care less what you wear in here. There are some churches, you know what, from time to time, we get any number throughout the years, we've got any number of strippers who show up at our church. They're hurting. And some of them make it okay for a while. And if you were making $1,000 a day, you might end up going back to stripping. Are we going to shoot them? No, they're struggling. They're going back and forth. But you know what? The strippers show up here more decently dressed sometimes than everybody else. But I don't care what you wear. It is about the heart. And even if you get all looking good and smelling good and all that fixed, you might be whitewashed tombstones. And unfortunately, what is called church out there is a beautiful building sometimes and filled with beautiful people. And it is a mess. You just can't see it because it's all covered up. I pray to God we never have anything but mess here. Wherever there are newborn babies, there's going to be crap. There's going to be mess. There's going to be diapers to change. And that's just the deal. So they're sweeping, they're shoveling, there's problems, and there is more on the way. And God, help us keep our eyes and ears open and welcome those people and say, you know what? We're a mess. We were a mess. But God's changing us. If he can change me, he can change you. Bring it on. Where no oxen are, the trough or the crib is clean, but much increase comes by the strength of an ox. The ox may make trouble, but there's no increase without the ox. Go to Luke chapter 2, the most famous crib in all of history. Look at Luke chapter 2, verse 7. And she brought forth her firstborn son and wrapped him in swaddling cloths, and laid him in a manger, in a crib, because there was no room for them in the inn. And verse 12, and this will be a sign to you, talking to the shepherds, you will find a babe wrapped in swaddling cloths, lying in a manger, in a crib. And the angel showed up in verse 16, and they came with haste and found Mary and Joseph and the babe lying in a manger, in a crib. Interestingly enough, Jesse Jackson said this, we must not measure greatness from the mansion down, but from the manger up. Go over to John chapter 14. Something that struck me this week in going through all this, thinking about what a crib's used for. It's fascinating to me that the bread of life got started by being placed in a trough that was food for animals. And without Jesus, you know what? Every one of us is just an animal. And from the beginning, he was placed in a place that was used for food. The most expensive crib, the most famous crib is in Luke chapter 2 where Jesus laid. The most expensive crib of all time is you, if Christ lives in you. What did it cost God to buy a place to live for his son in you? It cost him his only son. Jesus gets born, placed in a crib, lives his life, dies on a cross, shed his blood, is buried, raised from the dead. And God did it all to buy himself a crib, you and me. But he can't squat. It's not a hostile takeover. He can't come in and kick the door down. You've got to let him in. And as Christians, we are God's crib. We are his dwelling place. Look at John chapter 14, beginning with verse 15. And Jesus writing here says, "If you love me, keep my commandments, and I will pray the Father, and he will give you another helper, that he may abide with you forever, the Spirit of truth, whom the world cannot receive, because it neither sees him nor knows him, but you know him, for he dwells with you and will be in you. I will not leave you orphans, I will come to you." The promise here, Jesus talking about the Holy Spirit coming, and the fact is that when he comes, he says, "For he dwells with you and will be in you." God, and this is something that seems no-brainer, but it is hard for people to grasp. If you've been a Christian a long, long time, you just assume, of course, God lives in me. If you have never experienced that, I had this week a lady who is here today. About a year ago, her boyfriend died. And her boyfriend came to this church and had come out of a pretty rough life and wasn't perfect by any means, but God began to change his life. It was drugs. It was just a mess. But he became a different man and impacted a lot of people's lives. And he had talked to her about this, invited her to church, and just for some reason, it never came to pass. A year later, she is still grieving, calls and says, "Do you ever sit down and talk to people one-on-one?" Crying in the voicemail, "I need to talk to somebody." Came by the office, we sat down and talked and began to go through some of these things. And I asked her, I said, "You know, if you died, where would you go?" And she wasn't really sure. And I said, "You know, you could be, you can be." And long, long story short, I explained to her basically that God wanted to take up residence in her, that he could live in her and through her and forgive her. And sitting around a table in an office, a grown woman prayed a simple prayer and reached out the hands of her heart and accepted the gift of the forgiveness of sin and the gift of eternal life, and literally changed in a moment and is not the same person. Now, she's a mess, was a mess, and may still have some messes that they'll have to clean up, but you know what? That's the deal. But God now lives in this woman and is not going to go away and is not going to leave her alone. No matter how bad she screws up, no matter how far she runs, he'll come after her. I got a buddy that's in this church right now who, as far as I know, is not in this room. A man that I love who is down right now. And I call and I pray and you call and you pray. But you know what? You can't make somebody do something they're not going to do. And it is a mess. And I pray to God he gets back up and we'll be there to help him back up and finish the race. Because when God moves in your crib, he's not going away. It cost him too much to buy that house, to relinquish that house once he gets in. In that same John 14 and verse 19, he says, "A little while longer and the world will see me no more, but you will see me because I live, you will also live. At that day, you will know that I am in my Father and you in me and I in you." And then 1 Corinthians 3:16 says this, "Do you not know that you are the temple of God and that the Spirit of God dwells in you?" If you're a Christian, Jesus has gone from being placed in his crib to having a permanent place in your crib. And he's not going away. And if that is not the case and that's not a fact about your life, it is as simple as this. As it happened to this lady this week and numbers of people, hundreds of people, millions of people through history, it is simple as reaching out the hands of your heart and saying, "God, you know what? Adam and Eve have the crib of cribs and they screwed it up by sinning. I've screwed my life up too, but I want you to come live in me and through me and change me. I confess my sin. I see that Jesus died on the cross, was buried and raised from the dead to provide me the forgiveness of my sin that I might just simply receive as a gift, eternal life itself. Come live in me, through me, change me, and help me begin to see and understand, though my life has been a mess and may be again, that you're here to make it new, to make it clean, to make it right. And you're not going to leave me. You're not going to forsake me. You're here to stay."
1: 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Thank you. And until next time, thank you for listening. We look forward to coming alongside you again for more Richard Ellis Talks.
2: 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Make sure you stay with us here on The Well. Coming up in just a few moments at 7 o'clock, it's the God-Centered Life with Pastor Josh Moody. But first, I want you to listen to this from the True Woman Conference. It's about the power of God's Word.
3: There is at least about 100 Slavic women or Russian-speaking women here at the conference. My name is Maria Gusenkov. Women were coming through the registration. I was able to greet them in Russian, Ukrainian. There are women who from Moldova.
4: My name is Carolina, and I was born in Eastern Europe in Moldova, and my family immigrated here when I was 18.
3: So from different countries of former Soviet Union, and they were coming through and coming through. They're hungry for the Word.
4: My eyes did not dry. We're not dry all this time. I think I just enjoyed worshiping with all the ladies.
5: Hi, I'm Anastasia Snavely. My family were Ukrainian refugees from the Soviet Union. My family went through a lot of persecution. My dad was in jail for building Protestant churches, which was illegal. My mom taught Sunday school, which she was followed by the KGB. God's Word is so precious. Without the Bible, they would not have made it through communism.
6: Years ago, I had the opportunity to meet a woman named Margaret Nicole. She's now in heaven. And when she was a little girl, the communists confiscated virtually all the Bibles in the country. Well, when Margaret was in her mid-30s, she was exiled to the United States. And shortly after she arrived in America, some new friends asked her, "What do you want for Christmas?" Well, Margaret didn't have to think very long about that. More than anything else, she wanted a Bible.
5: I needed the Lord to just send encouragement, to light a fire, to speak into my life and to pour into my life, because I feel drained sometimes.
6: She stood in the aisle of that bookstore and she said, "I wept and wept and wept for joy."
5: You know, the Lord has blessed me with the ability to be able to pour into other young women's lives, and now it's my turn. And now the Lord's pouring His truth and His Word and encouragement, lighting a fire in my heart, and it's exactly what I needed.
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2: 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Thanks for being with us here on The Well, the voice of life. Hi, I'm Adam. Coming up this hour at 7:30, it's Living on the Edge with Chip Ingram. The topic today, experience a broken spirit. But right now, it's time for the God-Centered Life with Pastor Josh Moody right here on The Well.
10: He doesn't organize a Miss Isaac pageant 2000 BC or whatever. He talks to God about it. He prays, plain and simple. But why? Because of his biblical perspective on the sovereignty of God. A high view of God's sovereignty must drive us to our knees.
11: Welcome to the God-Centered Life with Josh Moody. We're making our way through a series called God-Centered Life, taking a look at the book of Genesis. Today, landing on Genesis 24 in a study we're going to call Divine Matchmaking. Josh Moody, Senior Pastor of College Church, which is located in Wheaton, Illinois. Thanks for joining us for our study today. Interesting pairing there at the start, Josh. A high view of God's sovereignty, God is sovereign, must drive us to our knees. Now, we're going to expand on this thought, but it feels like this idea looks to diffuse the idea that God's going to do whatever God's going to do versus believing in the power of prayer.
12: Yeah, exactly. And so often I find, Todd, I don't know whether you find this, but when people emphasize God is sovereign, the thought in the mind is, therefore, we don't need to do anything. When actually, the way it works in the Bible is precisely the reverse. And we're going to be looking at that with relation to prayer here.
11: Excellent. Now, passivity is something that we're going to touch on here and other places in this study. Mm-hmm. So keep that word stashed away. Genesis 24, divine matchmaking. Here's Josh.
10: Well, friends, if you would turn with me in your Bibles to Genesis chapter 24, you'll notice it is a long chapter. It's really a story, you see. Think of it as a romance story. There's Hugh Grant coming along in a moment, you know. And we'll get there soon enough. Up, up, up, the endless stair above them wound as they mounted the steps of Sirith Ungol. Exhausted, they depend more and more on the strange few remaining flakes of the lembas, a special strengthening food from the elves who had sent them on the last leg of their torturous journey. As they sleep, one of the company treacherously discards this special lembas, the bread that has sustained them, over the precipice. And what's more, he leaves a few crumbs on the chest of his adversary while he sleeps. And then he awakes the third of them to apparent conclusive evidence that his former friend has been stealing their precious nourishment. You know, draining, as it were, from the water bottle while they travel through the desert. The plotter appears to have won. Sam is rejected. And Frodo clasps the hand of Gollum. Well, the book has it somewhat different, but Peter Jackson's movie dramatizes the point. Who can you trust? You know, much of our contemporary fiction is playing with the same issue. Reality TV like Survivor or The Apprentice depicts individuals scheming against each other for individual gain. Or Lost, subplots of mutual suspicion continually interwoven. The story in front of us this morning is intended to show us that God won't let us down. Why and how and what we're to do in response to that in terms of the practicalities of personal and even family life. You see, Sarah has died, Abraham has been through a lot, but now the wife who stood by her man through it all has gone, and Isaac, well, he's still grieving. And at the back of this story, then, is the question, will God really come through again? Through it all, the one who trusts God may walk with joy, confident that you can't lose with God. So let's look at that together. First, you can't lose with God's promise. Now, here we're really focusing on the commission that Abraham gave to his servants. You remember that story. It is a story. The story is calling us to move out of suspicion and into faith. As we're looking at stories, we need to look at the whole narrative and not just chop it up verse by verse to get a sense of what it's saying. And this story is calling us to move out of suspicion and into faith, to, as it were, grasp onto the hand of Sam and not Golong. Abraham, you see, is frail. He's of great age. He must trust his servant. On that, he must gamble all of his wealth, all of his heritage, upon this one transaction. It's all going to go to Isaac. Every last cent. Now, of course, he could have personally overseen it if he had been suspicious of God and God's reliability. Why go to all the bother to find a wife from his own relatives? Why insist that he not be taken back to his home country, but the wife come here? Why all that hassle? This is all because Abraham is acting on God's promise. God has said that it will be through Abraham, and therefore Isaac, that his intention to bless all nations will develop. God has called Abraham out of paganism into the worship of the one true God. And it's essential that this lineage remain unwaveringly committed to the God of the fathers. Abraham will not compromise here. He goes to great lengths to ensure that it will happen. As Paul will later summarize the biblical teaching about this matter of marriage, he says, you are free to marry whoever you like, but she must be in the Lord. And Abraham is not concerned about her ethnic origin itself, but what that would mean in these times about her religious affiliation. So picture the old man, you see, no power left. Everyone after his bank account, right? He takes the gamble. He believes God's promise. He knows he can't lose with God's word. It's not theoretical for him, is it? He's gambling his money, his life, everything, his family on God and his promise. Now, of course, there are fake promises out there. I remember watching a certain successful TV preacher who achieved the remarkable feat of smiling through the entire sermon, you know, every single word, right? And as I watched, I thought, what's he trying to pull, you know? What's he after, this guy, really? But the promise we have here is not the cult of personality, but the promise that through Abraham, those who have faith will be blessed along with Abraham, the man of faith. He's our model in this regard. And the promise is fulfilled, of course, in Christ. Claire Hollingworth did her most renowned journalism during the Cultural Revolution in China, and you may not know or may not remember, but in those days, under Mao Zedong's iron control, children informed on parents, and any unconformity was punished most strictly. One woman told a story at great risk to the journalist. Once a year, on her and her husband's anniversary, they would carefully put the children to sleep. Children, you see, trained to spy on their parents for any signs of counter-revolutionary activity. Right? They put them to sleep, and they'd unpick a loose floorboard in their living room. And underneath was a box, and in the box were smart clothes designed for dancing. And silently, oh so carefully, once a year on this evening, for 20 minutes or so, holding their breaths lest everyone should hear their footsteps, they would dance to the tune of an orchestra in their head. And when it was over, they would pack up the box, replace the floorboard, and go back to praising the absurd and terrible system created by the 20th century's worst dictator. And you know, I'm not sure the charade of the promises of the prosperity gospel are any worse. Think about it. What's going to happen when many people realize that promise is not true? How many people will lose their souls because they have been told, under God's sovereignty, will lose their souls because they have been told that God promises them heaven on earth when they find out he doesn't deliver? Sarah had died. Abraham was dying. The land was still occupied by the Canaanites. The descendants, numerous as the stars in the sky, he had been told, was still one, Isaac. And even a wife was lacking. Yet you can't lose with God's true promise. And now, of course, what do we see? We see children of Abraham in every far-flung corner of the globe, of every color, race, and tribe imaginable. Many of whom representatives are here with us this morning. And you can be a child too. You can inherit the promise of God if you believe and move out of suspicion to trust in God and his promise, his word. You can be sure that he will never let you down.
11: More trustworthy promises in just a moment. But first, we want to thank those who have partnered with us, especially those who have committed to monthly support of this ministry. We're completely dependent upon giving for the production and distribution of these studies. So the partners who have said, we're there for you, we are so grateful and appreciative. You can join them on our website, GodCenteredLife.org. Back into Genesis now. Here's Josh.
10: Every time you see, you come across something in the Bible that you think, wow, that's a challenge. Trust it. Believe it. Do it. For it be worth it. For God will not let you down. Perhaps it is marriage. Perhaps you're looking around for a suitable mate. And the men are all wimps. And the girls are all taken. And you look at the fish in the sea outside this small net of real going for it Christians. You think, well, is God's word really reliable? Is it really worth it? I'll just marry her down the street. What's it matter? Or maybe you're looking at your family life and saying, well, we're too busy for devotions. We're too financially strapped to follow God. Let's keep God as a sideline while we take care of business. What does the word say about? What is the promise? Seek first the kingdom and his righteousness, and all things will be added to you as well. Put God first. Be God-centered. God will not let you down. You know, it's not like that debate. I don't know whether you saw it on TV recently, that debate between Ned Lamont and Joan Lieberman when Lamont was asked, what percentage of your commercials are true, you know? It's not like that. You can't lose with God because you can't lose with God's promise. He has promised. Not only can you not lose with God because of God's promise, this story is telling us, but also, second, you can't lose with God's perspective. So we find Abraham's dogged determination unpersuasive and difficult to really get a handle on, like a good story. There are other characters here that we might more easily associate with. And let's look then at the passionate prayer of Abraham's servant. There he is. I mean, put yourself in his shoes. He's traveled a long way. He's got 10 camels. Well, that's a lot. And he's got to find a needle in a haystack or a relative in a foreign, a wife in a foreign country, right? What's he to do? What principles will guide how he acts? He calls out to God in prayer. Then he prays, you see? And you see, what this is teaching us is that we need to move out of confusion about religion into coherence, because God never gets life wrong, and his view of the world is right, his perspective. You see, the servant's prayer is driven by a certain perspective upon God and his sovereignty. People sometimes ask me, why pray if God is sovereign? But the real question is, why would you pray if God is not sovereign, isn't it? I mean, don't you want to talk to the guy who can actually do something about it, right? And so the servant displays that attitude. He doesn't consult the local register of names, you know, Abraham, Abraham, Ichaham. Oh, maybe that's a relative, something like that. He doesn't organize a Miss Isaac pageant 2000 BCE or whatever. He talks to God about it. He prays, plain and simple. But why? Because of his biblical perspective on the sovereignty of God. A high view of God's sovereignty must drive us to our knees. He's in charge. I better talk to him about it, hadn't I? Friends, brothers and sisters, we need to learn that. And if this perspective of God's sovereignty will not do it, see also that the servant was praying out of a perspective of God's character and covenant. There's a key word here which the servant appeals to in this prayer. He says, by this, verse 14, right at the end there, by this I will know that you have shown kindness to my master. And when his prayer is answered, he praises God again. Verse 27, using the same word, who has not abandoned his kindness to my master. And in his appeal to the relatives to let Rebecca go, he challenges them. Verse 49, now if you will show kindness and faithfulness to my master, tell me. This kindness is the word chesed. And it has the sense of the loving covenant mercy of God. And so he's saying to God, remember who you are. You are a loving, merciful God. But also remember what you have said. You have covenanted. You have promised to bless Abraham through Isaac and his descendants. And so we need to pray on the basis of God's sovereignty and an appeal to God's character and covenant. And we find this pattern throughout Scripture. Sovereign Lord, the early disciples of the infant church prayed. This has all happened. All this persecution, all this has happened according to your plan. Therefore, intervene. That's how they thought, that perspective on prayer. Or Moses appeals to God because the people are God's people and it's God's character that is at stake, his character and his covenant. I want you to be free from the slavery of a false perspective on life. I suspect you won't really trust God until you have been set free from that. I want you to have your heart soar to the realization that your Heavenly Father hears your prayer and he can do something about it. And if he chooses not to, it's for your good. You see, our worldview influences everything. It influences how we treat women. Australia's top Muslim cleric has apologized this week after comparing women who do not wear the hijab to uncovered meat. A wrong worldview creates a society where it's a sin to dance or laugh or smile, where when the Bible says that all is to be received as God's good gift with thanksgiving as it is consecrated by the word and prayer. Get this perspective. God is in charge of this world. I'm on his authority. Let us be free in Christ, for God will never let us down. We can bring it to him in prayer. And so this story, which seems so random, the longest single narrative actually in Genesis given to a marriage contract, is really so significant. It tells us that God cares about our families, about our relationships, about our personal lives. But even more than that, it tells us that God won't let us down, for he is committed by his promise not to do so. And this perspective on life is so free. It allows us to escape from the Shawshank prison to the redemption which infuses life with joy. So we come to the third and final lesson that this story brings to the fore. Who is this perspective centered upon? We've seen some of that already. Who is this promise given to? We know who it is about. It's about Christ. But who is the recipient of the promise? Who may attain to the blessing of Abraham? Who is not going to lose out? Well, you can't lose with God because of God's promise, his worldview on his perspective, and third, you can't lose with God's people. Because after all, you see, this is a love story. When Rochelle and I first got to know each other, it took some while to persuade her that I was the one. You may not be surprised, you know. I remember once calling her on the phone and asking her on the date. She hummed and hawed a little bit. I actually didn't know that at the time one of her best friends was kind of in the background, sort of going, no, no, just say no, like I was some kind of, you know, narcotic or something, right? Anyway, she came up with an original excuse. Can you guess what it was? Why can't you go? I need to fix my bicycle. Actually, Rochelle's always been better at fixing things than me, to be frank. Must be the rock drummer in her. We broke up for a little while at one point in our dating relationship, and yet, how embarrassing, I needed her help to figure out how to put air in the tires of my car. Every love story is different. There are the flowers, I suppose, in every culture, though actually in Azerbaijan, where I worked for a while, an even number of flowers is a symbol of death. So you really shouldn't give, you know, a girl a dozen red roses in Azerbaijan. If you ever go over there, there's a little hint, you know. Well, here there are some unique aspects to this love story. There's the arranged nature of the marriage. Of course, a common feature in the ancient and non-Western world, and one which the Bible never really explicitly condemns. Note, though, that Rebecca needed to say yes. She was asked, you see. And Isaac similarly indicates his acceptance, doesn't he? It was more like the parents and family were the ChristianDating.com equivalents, right? Than that they sort of forced some entirely unsuitable hairy monster upon their offspring. Then, of course, there are the camels. Rebecca is described as meeting all the express prayer requests and more. That's the point of the scripture. It's like, before I finished praying, there she was, right? And she did this straight away, you know? I want her to be one who gives me a drink and gives a drink for the camels. Maybe, fellas, you should add that to your list, you know? Christian, check. Get along with her well, check. Reasonably attractive, check. Camel watering willingness, check. You know? What's the point here? Well, of course, it was intended as a way to indicate her heart. You know, I mean, after all, she watered 10 camels, right? They drink a lot, camels, right? I mean, can you imagine? And she does it without even being asked, above and beyond what was expected. So everything goes right, and the family is excited too. Though Laban does seem at least as much interested in the camels, rich and rare items at the time, and the description of the servant's master's great wealth, and his son as the sole recipient of all the prosperity, perhaps a sign to come of Laban's later duplicity with Jacob, I don't know. But they say, nonetheless, this is from the Lord. Take her. Here's Rebecca. She's yours. They act on the promise and perspective of God's chesed, his loving kindness, clearly shown to Abraham. Now, obviously, this is not intended as a model to follow in how to get God's guidance as to who to marry. You know, we're going to have a line outside of people digging for a well, or what's the contemporary equivalent, really good pizza or something, with 10 thirsty camels or 10 hungry football players, and she can happily provide. She's the one. No. It's about God's promise fulfilled, his perspective on life that we can trust, weaving through our circumstances, a beautiful tapestry, even the circumstance of a death, even the circumstance of great trial and trauma, weaving through our circumstances, a beautiful tapestry, right to the destruction, as it were, of the ring, if you like, as a hidden hand of God's goodness through it all. It's about that, you see. But it's also about this marriage relationship between Isaac and Rebecca that this introduces. Beautiful Rebecca. Sad Isaac. We don't know exactly what it means when it says he was meditating. The word's not clear to us there. He's there anyway, awaiting in the fields, pondering. It's about the way Christ, in other words, feels about his people. And the way he wants us to feel about his church, too. See, Rebecca had no hesitation in leaving to join with Isaac, did she? She received a blessing in very similar terms, the one that Abraham received. Our sister, may you increase to thousands upon thousands. This was a theological, not simply a familial moment. she had no hesitation in lining herself up with God's people. This is where the blessing is. This is where I'm going. I'm not going to wait 10 days. I'm going now. Christ gave himself for us, for the church. And similarly, we should have no hesitation in committing ourselves to God's people. Now, of course, people will let you down, even Christians. Isaac was no doubt far from perfect, but it was a marriage made in heaven. And when we truly align ourselves to Christ, we also align ourselves to God's people, warts and all. You know, if you find a perfect church, don't join it, you're only spoiled. But because of God's promise and perspective, all focus on the redemption of these people to his great glory. He loves his people this much to weave through all the tapestry his purpose of blessing. Because of all that, we can know that with all our faults, we can't lose with God's people.
11: That's Josh Moody, and this is the God-Centered Life. God's promise, his perspective, and God's people. Thank you for that, Josh. If you'd like to tap into earlier installments in this Genesis series, you can do so at our website, godcenteredlife.org. Next time we get together, Stairway to Heaven?
10: 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In only one is there Jacob's ladder. And I'm not talking of the Christian religion, whatever that might be. I'm talking of Christ.
11: We'll continue our look at the book of Genesis when we get together next time. 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
2: 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Hi, I'm Adam. 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And today on the podcast, Chip wants to unpack what it means to take a radical step of faith and how God shows up when you do. But first, I want you to listen to this from Pastor J.D. Greer. It's about the solid rock.
13: I saw this picture from a couple of years ago of this house on one of the Gulf, I can't remember which one it is, and Hurricane Harvey, one of the worst hurricanes ever hit U.S. history. One house. This guy's neighbors on either side got wiped clean. So this article interviewed the builder. Listen to this. He said, yep, I built this house with this storm in mind. This guy went way beyond code. He used 40-foot pilings, which is just absurd. He made the house with breakaway walls so that when the winds tore them, there wouldn't be any structural damage. Think about that statement, would you? I built this house with that storm in mind. God provided your salvation. He gave you that foundation with all of life's storms in mind. So see, when you struggle and you fall, his death is sufficient to cover and forgive you. When you feel like you've got no strength, his resurrection is sufficient to empower you. When you feel lost, his indwelling spirit is sufficient to guide you. When you got nothing left and you're running on empty, the riches of his mercy is sufficient to satisfy you. God provided a foundation in Jesus with all of life's storms in mind. How firm a foundation, you saints of the Lord, is laid for your faith in his excellent word. What more can he say than to you he has said, to you who for refuge to Jesus have fled? My hope is built on nothing less than Jesus' blood and righteousness. I dare not trust the sweetest frame, but wholly lean on Jesus' name. On Christ, the solid rock, I stand. All other ground is sinking sand. All other ground is sinking sand. So I return to the question I asked you at the very beginning. Has God been shaking you? Is that what he's been up to? There have been areas of disobedience that have been revealed. I'll tell you how it works for me. God consistently reveals to me the areas I'm not surrendered to him. I'm making them fall apart. And when some area that's not surrendered to God falls apart with me, I go into despair. But when an area of my life that is surrendered to Jesus, when it goes through a storm, I'm like, nah, no matter. Jesus, you got this. I'm doing what you want me to do. This area belongs to you, and I'm going to trust you to provide and protect. You got areas that you need to put under his control. What areas might those be for you? Why don't you bow your heads again at homes and campuses or whether you're by yourself at your computer. Could you just identify what those areas might be and surrender them to him? Say, Jesus, I'm done with doing it my way. It's not sufficient for the storm. I'm going to do it your way. Oh, Christ, on you, the solid rock I stand. Train my heart to obey, not just because it's the right thing to do, but God, because everything in my life will crumble. God, use these storms to awaken people. I pray in Jesus' name.
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1: Did you know that God wants to speak to you? In fact, He wants to go way beyond speaking to you. 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You want to know how? That's the topic today. Stay with me.
0: You know, if we're being honest, most of us have a working definition of faith that's safe, manageable, something that fits neatly inside our comfort zone. But today on Living on the Edge, Chip Ingram challenges that. He takes us to the story of Nehemiah, a man with everything to lose, betting his life on what God had called him to do. That's what a radical step of faith actually looks like. And that's what we're learning to develop for ourselves today. Now let's join Chip Ingram with his message titled, Experience a Broken Spirit.
1: Let me give you three keys to developing an authentic, genuine, broken spirit so that when the God who made and created all that there is looks inside your heart, will say, this person has a dislocated heart, and number two, they have a broken spirit. Number one, it begins with a restored view of God. We're going to learn key number one. Number two, that will lead to an accurate assessment of yourself, and later we'll learn it'll cause your agenda of your life to get aligned with God's agenda and His purposes. You say, well, where do you get that? We get it from Nehemiah again. Now imagine, he's living in the lap of luxury, right? You know, he's got his nice chariot, his nice clothes, but he's heard about this. He's got a dislocated heart, and it says he prayed and fasted for 3 months, we'll learn. He says, when I heard these things, I sat down and I wept for some days and I mourned and fasted and prayed before the God of heaven. Then I said, there's his actual prayer. Oh, Lord, God of heaven, the great and awesome God who keeps his covenant of love with those who love him and obey his commands. Here's the request. Let your ear be attentive and your eyes open to hear the prayer of your servant is praying before you. Notice the intensity. And notice the high view of God, Yahweh, creator, powerful, fearful, holy, loyal, loving God. Here's what you need to understand. We all have issues and problems, right? See, you either have really big problems and a really small God, or you have a very big God and very small problems. So there's only two options. Nehemiah saw a huge problem. He had a dislocated heart, and he had God-centered prayers. And it starts by beginning to get a high view of God, a view of His majesty, His power, His wisdom, His love, His justice, and His holiness. I love what Tozer says. I've read probably a chapter of this book. The first 15 years I was a Christian, probably every day, and then I kind of cut back to maybe a chapter once a week. Because it's just about, it's a tiny book called The Knowledge of the Holy. And it's just about God. What's God like? Tozer writes, modern Christianity is simply not producing the kind of Christian who can appreciate, or experience the life in the Spirit. The words in Scripture, be still and know that I'm God, mean next to nothing to the self-confident, bustling worshiper in the middle period of this century. But the alarming thing is that our gains are mostly external and our losses are wholly internal. And since it is the quality of our religion that is affected by internal conditions, it may be that our supposed gains are but losses spread over a wider field. We've never had more TV, never more video, never more megachurches, never more presence. Christianity has never had, quote, the external affluence and influence. But all the while, the quality of the kind of Christians we've been producing over the last 50 to 70 years are less and less and less like Jesus. They're less holy and they're less loving and they have less faith. And in the name of Jesus, we've sought personal peace and prosperity. And the average gospel going out in many parts of the world is Jesus is your self-help buddy. And life is really about you. Now, make my life work out. And if I ever get cancer or my marriage is in trouble or my kids have a problem or I have a financial dip, hey, God, what's the deal? Who do you think you are? Don't you understand I'm the center of the universe? Tozer goes on to say, what comes into our minds when we think about God is the most important thing about us. I put a little passage there. It's Isaiah chapter 6, because the way you get a high view of God is becoming a worshiper. I will tell you this, having done this, you can become a Bible student and read the Bible a lot, which is very important. You can go to a small group, and all those things are helpful. But if you are not a person that takes the Word of God as your prayer book and begin to worship God for who He is, the connection of all this intellectual stuff you're putting in your brain will never go into your heart so that you can really trust Him when it's difficult. That happens by worshiping. That's when you sit quietly in a room and you sing to God. That's when you adore Him and praise Him and thank Him and honor Him. And you're not trying to get anything done. And you're not looking at your watch. And you open your eyes and you look at things that are beautiful. And you thank God for what He's made and who He is. And you cry out, "Holy, holy, holy is the Lord God Almighty. Heaven and earth is full of Your glory." And you begin to rapture in the presence of the power and the majesty and the love of God. Worshippers, and in worship, we get a high view of God. And when that happens, you'll notice as you read in that Isaiah passage, there's worship and there's angels, and the train of the robe, it was about His majesty and His power, fills this temple. And Isaiah, this prophet, has this amazing experience. And when he sees God high and lifted up and holy, then he says, "Woe is me, for I am a man of unclean lips among a people of unclean lips." And I would suggest that the average Christian thinks your lips are pretty clean, we're doing okay, and God, I just need a little help to get through the day so that You can help me fulfill my agenda for my world, my family, my singleness, my job, and here's what I'd like You to do for me today. And therefore, you don't have deep experiences of repentance. You don't have times of realizing, wow, how have I drifted? How have I become so critical? How did my motive slip into being so performance-oriented? Why am I so short with my kids? Why is it that what I really care about and I'm so upset because the stock went from here to here, I thought I had an eternal perspective. Why are certain things eating me up inside because I can't control them? Those are evidences. And God says, and Isaiah responds, "Woe is me." See, when you get a high view of God, you get a recalibrated view of yourself. Notice it's not just Isaiah. It's Nehemiah. It's every character I can find in the Old or New Testament. So notice his response. He says, "I confess the sins, we Israelites." Notice it's first person. You know, if I was this guy, I mean, I hope I would do better. But if I was Nehemiah, I'd be looking at this bad situation, and I'd pray for a while, and say, "You know what? All those people messed up. Why did they mess up? They're worshiping idols, and they've done this, and they've done that. And if they would shape up, and..." But he doesn't. He realizes he's a part of it. I confess the sins we Israelites, including myself and my father's house, have committed against You. We've acted very wickedly toward You. We have not obeyed the commands, decrees, and laws that You gave Your servant Moses. No excuses, no ducking, no blame shifting. No, well, you know, Lord, I came from a very difficult family. You know, circumstances.

0: My personal struggle, we don't want to do therapy for me, but I'll just give you a quick highlight. My personal struggle in prayer goes something like this. When I draw near to God, I see stuff about me I don't like. Okay? So when I see stuff about me I don't like, I have to face that or I have to run. And so the difficulty in praying for significant, quiet, in-depth times is the reality that if I really get honest, I'm going to see some things about my motives. I'm going to see some things about me that aren't that pleasant. And what that does is everything in me then, well, I'll pray later. I'll pray deeper later. And what I find is when I'm having my most intimate times with God, there's a practice of not only worship, but a practice of asking him to search my heart and sitting quietly and letting him bring not general feelings like you're a terrible dad, you're a terrible pastor, you're selfish, no good. That's the enemy. That's called condemnation. No, it's more like, you know what? What have you been thinking about for the first 4 hours today? When you were in that conversation, you know, your voice got kind of this way and that way because you were just frustrated. You didn't really care about them. And when that person came up afterwards when you were tired, you were kind of looking at them, but you were just glazed over. You didn't care. God, I'm sorry. Or Ingram, your priorities are out of whack. You're trying to do too much in too many different directions. And you know what? This is what you need to do. And you know the only avenue? It's not try harder. It's repent.
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0: Ask forgiveness. It's, quote, get right. If you don't know how to do that, I've given you a passage to work, and it's James 4, 7 to 10. And it's the clearest, best repentance passage I know of in all of Scripture. And it gives you a very clear model. It says, submit therefore to God. When you repent, the first thing you need to do is realize you quit trying to run everything. It's back to the all in. It's back to the surrender. Submit therefore to God. And then once you do that, you get a lot of opposition. Then it says, resist the devil and he'll flee from you. Then you take a positive step. Draw near to God. Promise he'll draw near to you. And as you draw near to God, maybe that's getting back in the Bible. Maybe it's getting back connected to a small group. Maybe it's having an honest conversation. Drawing near to God, maybe you go ask for forgiveness for someone. But you draw near to God, he'll draw near to you. And as he does, then he'll show you stuff. Cleanse your hands, you sinners. Purify your hearts, you double-minded. See, he'll tell you about some actions and about some attitudes. And then he talks about mourning and turn your laughter. And the idea, it's not that we shouldn't be happy and laugh. The words in the New Testament have to do with this sort of self-sufficient living for my pleasure and not really owning at the level and the depth that, you know, I'm really living a self-centered life. Will you forgive me? And you mourn and you grieve. Just like when you hurt someone's feelings and you really tell them you're sorry and you really mean it. That's what he's talking about. So an accurate view of a broken spirit happens with the restored view of God that leads to an accurate view of myself. A restored view of God requires me to become a worshiper on a regular basis. An accurate view of myself demands repentance and confession. And then notice what happens. When you're really clean, when you're not, a lot of us pray like this, oh God, please do this, oh God, please do this, I wonder if he will. Oh God, please do this, maybe, maybe, maybe, I doubt it, I doubt it, I doubt it, please, please, please, yeah, yeah, yeah. If this would happen, this would happen, I promise. And we're doing, no. When you see God for who he is, and you watch this all through Scripture, and when you're around people that God uses greatly, you'll find this in their life, they get an accurate view of themselves, and when they repent and they know they're clean, they kind of come in the presence of God with boldness and clarity, like the Hebrews passage. Therefore, come boldly before the throne of grace to find mercy in your time of need. For you have a great high priest who's blazed the trail and the pioneer and says, you come in. What do you need?

0: And you listen to this man pray. The broken spirit results in a renewed commitment to fulfill God's agenda. And so he's a new man. He's cleansed. He knows he's blown it. He sees God's on the throne. There's a big problem and he can't solve it, but he's going to ask. And he's going to quote parts of Deuteronomy 30 and Exodus 32. And he's going to say, God, I'm going to remind you of some promises you made. He says, remember the instruction you gave your servant Moses saying, if you are unfaithful, I will scatter you among the nations. Remember God? Remember you said that? Well, we were unfaithful and we're scattered. That one's been fulfilled. But remember the second half of it. But if you return to me and obey my commands, then even if your exiled people are on the farthest horizons, I will gather them from there and I'll bring them to this place, Jerusalem, the place I have chosen as a dwelling for my name. See, when you start to having a broken spirit, you pray God-centered prayers, gut-wrenchingly honest prayers, and then they're not hopeful prayers, they're promise-centered prayers. You begin to realize, you know, God has some promises about your finances. God has some promises about your marriage. God has some promises about when you're stuck and you're depressed. God has some promises. And you take his word and you say, I actually believe it's true. I don't feel it, but I believe it's true. And I'm going to pray and claim the promises of God. That's faith. And so notice his prayer. And notice the focus. He reminds God and it turns to intercession. He says, he looks at this bad situation. And it's not like, well, you know, I'm pretty wealthy and I'm affluent and I've got a good position. I guess I'll really rev it up and make something happen. That's not what he prays. See, he let God work in him before he worked through him. These are your servants and your people whom you redeemed by your great strength and your mighty hand. Where's the focus? Your. Oh, Lord, let your ear be attentive to the prayer of this, your servant, and to the prayer of your servants. Notice the small group who delight in revering your name. And then over this 3 months of praying, Nehemiah went from someone who prayed and was asking, God, I don't know my part in your plan. I don't know my divine design. I don't know my gifts, and I don't know in this time of history exactly what you want me to do. But at the end of 3 months, he realized God showed him that he had the gift of leadership and that God wanted him to take his leadership skills and go back and head up the rebuilding project. And so he's going to go. He'll take a radical step of faith. He's going to get in front of this king, and he's going to act like he's really sad. And what he knew was, in that culture, if you act like you're sad in front of the king, you have two options. Option one, hey, what are you sad about? How can I help you out? Option two, that's illegal. Kill him. Get rid of him. I know that. So he realized he was willing to put his life on the line. And so he intercedes. James 5. 16. God says very, very, very clearly. He says that the prayer of a righteous man, and I have learned the prayer of a righteous woman, will accomplish much. We'll have to get serious. I'm a little embarrassed, to be honest, that we gather as a people and we have as many needs and we sing and we hear and we teach, how little we actually stop. How little in our relationships with one another. We go to each other's house, we talk, we have fun, we drink coffee, we do stuff. When's the last time you said, you know, before you leave, let's stop. Right now, let's stop, let's pray. Let's ask God, let's believe. I believe that's God's agenda. Three summary principles that I think will give us some handles to move forward. One, we must let God work deeply in us before he will work significantly through us. What if you ask him and really meant it? What if you said, oh God, what do you want to do in me? What do you want to correct? What do you want to restore? What do you want to heal? Second, until we make prayer a priority, progress and power will never be a reality. Here's what I can tell you, because I've been down this road before, not only in my personal life, but in church, living on the edge. Here's what I'll tell you. 2.5 months from now, we'll put check marks next to these that'll blow your mind. Because you know what God, his agenda is? It's not like big for him to answer these prayers. He wants to teach us that he actually listens. One of the things I do every year is I think of the biggest top 10 things that are most overwhelming or the things that I believe God wants to happen, and I write them down. I have my top 10. And they're big, and they're specific. And then I pray over them. And I just can't tell you how many Decembers it's like, wow, 8. I never dreamed. And it was like, God, how could I not believe? The Lord, the God, the Creator, the great and awesome God. Third, difference makers are not necessarily those with a lot to give. You don't need to develop leaders at HP. You don't have to have a big house. You don't have to be rich. You don't have to be a super intellect. In fact, actually, when you read this book, it's like God goes to great lengths to pick people that don't have much of any of that. The are nots of the world. Read 1 Corinthians, and he lists all these sort of dysfunctional, difficult, sinful people that have been through all this terrible stuff. And then he says, and such were some of you. God uses the foolish, us regular people with our baggage and our hurts and our past and our sins, to profound the wise. Every great movement of God starts with a little handful of people who ridiculously and mostly at the ridicule of others actually believe God would do exactly what he says. Grace always flows downhill. It requires humility.
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2: I don't know about you, but down deep in my heart, in the inner recesses of my being, I really long for my life to make a difference. And the temptation in my life has been to get active and to get busy and to get involved and to try and do a lot and stir up a lot of dust. And often I get very fatigued, very tired, and maybe like you, overextended. What God would teach us today is that making a real difference doesn't begin with external activity. It begins internally. We learned already that you have to care, you have to have a dislocated heart. But step number two is a broken spirit. And I'd like to end today's program where I think God would have us go. I'd like to pray. And I'd like you, even if you're driving in your car or you're listening at work, join me at least in spirit. Almighty God, we would tell you that you are high and lifted up, that you are great, that you are holy, that you are powerful, and yet you love us. And we ask that you'd please forgive us for a small and puny view of you, how in our worst days we actually try and use you and get you to fulfill our agenda, rather than being broken before you and say, oh God, we want to be a part of whatever level of your agenda. Lord, we repent today of our small views of you, and we ask you to give us an accurate, clear, high view of you. And we pray too for the courage today, as we've listened to your word, to be honest about who we are, our sin, our selfishness, our motives. Like Nehemiah, we want to own it. We want to confess it. We want to come broken. And then, Lord Jesus, we pray by the still small voice of the Spirit, by your word, and then through your people, that you will realign our life, our goals, our time, and our agenda with yours. You placed us, each one, in a neighborhood, in a relational network, in a church, in a job site, where you long for us to make a difference. We tell you of ourselves, we're bankrupt. If you would empower us, if you will show us what it looks like to walk with you, we'll follow. In Jesus' name, amen.
3: 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I'm Dave Drewy. 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
4: 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It's a beautiful day to dive into God's Word. Thanks for being with us here on The Well. Hi, I'm Adam. And coming up in just a few moments at 8 o'clock, it's Cornerstone Connection with Pastor Gary Hamrick, so make sure you stay with us for that. But first, I want you to listen to this from Pastor John Monroe. It's about life in the kingdom.
5: Follow me. The call of Jesus is to follow him in a life of continuous commitment. The call of Jesus is to follow him not on our terms, but on his. He is King Jesus. He's a long-promised Messiah, victorious over Satan, victorious over the forces of darkness and of hell itself. He is the light coming to those who dwell in darkness. There is none like him, nor will there ever be anyone like him. When Christ comes into our life, there is this radical change, a fundamental change of attitude, of agendas, of orientation. And this is the focus in these magnificent Beatitudes. Are you poor in spirit? Are you mourning over your sin? Is there this meekness and gentleness, hunger and thirst after righteousness? Be merciful. Be pure in heart. Be a peacemaker. Be ready to suffer on account of Christ. Rejoice and be glad, for your reward is great in heaven. And receive the wonderful blessings of God. You see, our hope is not in this life. We look beyond this life. Yes, there are blessings here and now as we follow Jesus, but the best is yet to come. This then is what it means to follow Jesus. This is life in the kingdom.
6: All scripture is God-breathed. That means it's inspired by God the Father himself. It is designed to teach us what is true and shine a light on what is wrong in our lives. Sometimes that light reveals things hidden in the dark corners that we don't want to admit or face.
7: As painful as that can be, like a blinding beam as we step out of our comfortable shadows, it teaches us what is right, and God uses it to prepare and equip us to do the work he has planned for us. As believers, we are all his ambassadors. He wants you to be effective in sharing his good news and pointing people to salvation in Jesus Christ.
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4: What a joy it is to have you with us here on The Well, the voice of life. Hi, I'm Adam. Would you pray with me right now? 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Thank you for the breath in our lungs, and thank you for the chance to open up your word and learn more about you. 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And help us to follow after you today. In Jesus' name, amen. Coming up this hour on The Well at 8:30, it's The Verdict with Pastor John Monroe, so make sure you stay with us for that. But right now, it's time for Cornerstone Connection with Pastor Gary Hamrick.
10: The Bible says perfect love drives out fear. Well, the Bible says that God is love, so that must mean that fear is the antithesis. If God is love and perfect love drives out fear, those things cannot mutually coexist. And so where there is fear, there is sin. And for David, it was the fear, the sin in his life of fear that drove him, that motivated him to make wrong decisions that ended up putting him in a place where his life was in jeopardy.
11: For God has not given us a spirit of fear, but of power and of love and of a sound mind. That's 2 Timothy 1:7, and this is Cornerstone Connection with Pastor Gary Hamrick. I'm sure you already know about some of King David's struggles, the affair with Bathsheba, the assassination of Uriah, and of course, his attempt to cover the whole thing up. But long before these things, young David struggled with a different sort of sin, fear. Pastor Gary fills in the details next as he moves ahead in his teaching series from the book of Psalms. 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And we'll send you a link to download this study guide at no cost to you. Again, that five-digit number is 84828. 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That's P-S-A-L-M-S. 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Now, from Cornerstone Chapel in Leesburg, Virginia, here's Pastor Gary Hamrick with today's Cornerstone Connection titled, God's Mercy for Our Mess.
10: So you can go home and read Psalm 56 later. It is a companion psalm to Psalm 34. I will quote a couple of verses from it in the course of our study today, but primarily we're going to be looking here at Psalm 34. But both Psalm 34 and 56 are about the same thing. David wants the generations after him, including ours, here we are 3,000 years after David, to know and understand that God delivers undeserving people from the mess we create. That's what this psalm is about. And David knows it firsthand. He's like, I'm in a mess. And he'll make other messes in his life. He's in his early 20s here. Okay? His affair with Bathsheba happened when he was around 50. So he's going to make some other blunders and sins and mistakes in his life. But he's writing here Psalm 34 as a young man in his 20s. And he says, basically, I just want everybody to understand. God is a merciful God, and he will deliver undeserving people from the messes we create. We create. Not because we deserve it, not because we have earned it somehow, but because God in his mercy loves to deliver people from the messes that we bring upon ourselves. And this is that psalm. Now, here in Psalm 34, David is going to admit that what got him in this mess was sin. And sin is what always gets us in a mess. And in David's particular case, his sin was fear. His sin was fear. Now, not all fear is wrong. Not all fear is sin. I'll get to that a little bit later. But in David's case, he feared Saul more than he trusted God. That's why he's on the run. That's why he did a foolish thing. That's why he went to Gath. That's why he was almost killed. Because he was motivated by fear, and he feared Saul more than he trusted God. And any time we fear something more than we trust God, it is sin. Because in essence, whenever we fear something or someone more than we trust God, what we are saying in effect is that God is not able to handle the problems that I face, I am. So I'll take it into my hands and I'll try to fix it, worry about it, stew over it. And the fear is usually an indication that we think somehow God is not big enough to solve our problems, but I am. Think about it. That's what real fear is. Being so consumed and obsessed with your situation and your problem, not trusting God, but being so consumed with it that in essence what you're saying is, God's not big enough to handle this, I am. And whenever we think that, either subconsciously or consciously, what we end up doing then is we subordinate God below us. I'm able to handle this, God isn't. That's why fear then grips our heart. And so we subordinate God, and anything that or anyone who subordinates God has then exalted themselves above God, and anything that exalts themselves above God is idolatry, and idolatry is sin. That's the heart of fear. It is not believing God and trusting God, but believing more in yourself, and it is idolatry, and it is sin. So the first thing that David does here in Psalm 34, after giving praise to God, look at the first few verses again of Psalm 34. First few verses, he gives praise to God. I will extol the Lord at all times. Or some of your translations say, I will bless the Lord at all times. His praise will always or continually be on my lips. My soul will boast in the Lord. Let the afflicted hear and rejoice. Glorify the Lord with me. Let us exalt his name together. And then verse 4, I sought the Lord and he answered me. He delivered me from all my fears. Yes, praise God. Because that is what David's reply is after he seeks the Lord. And he says, I sought the Lord and he delivered me from all my fears. So for those of you who take notes here, listen, David's got some advice for us from Psalm 34. And the first one is pray for God's deliverance. Pray for God's deliverance. Now you can insert whatever your sin struggle might be. But for David, in this context, in this story, it is fear. And so because of that context, that's going to be the focus of this Bible study. The sin of fear drove him to Gath and jeopardized his life. And I suspect that probably no matter what your sin issue might particularly be, and there is usually one that each of us struggles with more than others, probably all of us are guilty of the sin of fear at some point. Worrying about something, being anxious about something. Why is it that the Bible says so many times over and over again, fear not? Fear not, fear not, because he's commanding us. That's why the Bible says that God has not given us a spirit of fear, but of power and of love and of a sound mind. Because God is not the author of fear. The Bible says perfect love drives out fear. Well, the Bible says that God is love, so that must mean that fear is the antithesis. If God is love and perfect love drives out fear, those things cannot mutually coexist. And so where there is fear, there is sin. And for David, it was the fear, the sin in his life of fear that drove him, that motivated him to make wrong decisions that ended up putting him in a place where his life was in jeopardy. Now, I'm not saying that he should have just, you know, stayed on the streets and been an open target for Saul, okay? It's okay to use the brain God has given you. Be prudent. Go hide from a crazy demonic maniac. I get that. But don't compound your problems by making foolish decisions because you're not trusting God. David should have not allowed his fear to drive him to a dangerous place like Gath. His sin caused him to do a foolish, irrational thing that if it hadn't been for God's intervention, may very well have resulted in his death. And for those of you who think, well, how did God intervene? I thought it was David who did a remarkable job just putting on the acting show. Well, yeah, that's what he did. He acted out this insanity thing, but it was God who ultimately delivered him. It was God who moved King Achish's heart to say, I got enough madmen, just let that guy go. And David understood that. That's why he writes Psalm 34. He's giving thanks to God who rescued him from a very foolish and messy situation. That's what David is saying here through Psalm 34. He's saying, God rescued me from a dangerous situation that I got myself into because I didn't trust God. So I need to thank him and pray that God would deliver me from the sin that got me in this mess. When we don't recognize the root sin issues in our lives and allow God to meet all of our needs, we end up doing foolish, irrational, sinful things that have potentially graver consequences. But thankfully, despite the sometimes foolish, irrational, sinful things that we do, God intervenes and rescues us from the mess that we have created when we cry out to him, and even sometimes when we're too slow to cry out for him. Because God is a merciful God who rescues us from our messes. So David says here, deliver me from my fear. He acknowledges it and he prays for God's deliverance. He even says further in Psalm 34, verse 6, he says, this poor man called and the Lord heard him. He saved him out of all his troubles. He's referring to himself. He's basically realizing his spiritual poverty. He says, I'm desperate. This poor man called out to God and he delivered me from all my troubles. It's the same thing that Jesus says in the Gospel of Matthew chapter 5, verse 3 in the Sermon on the Mount when he said, blessed are the poor in spirit, for theirs is the kingdom of heaven. That when we recognize our spiritual poverty and our need for the Lord, when we come to the bottom of ourselves and we look up to him, then he rescues us. And this is the marvelous thing that David is recognizing here. That's why he will also write in the companion chapter, Psalm 56, verses 3 and 4. He said, when I am afraid, I will trust in you. In God whose word I praise, in God I trust, I will not be afraid. What can mortal man do to me? And then he instructs us in verse 8. If you look at verse 8, David writes, this is kind of a familiar verse to many of you. Taste and see that the Lord is good. Blessed is the man or woman who takes refuge in him. The second advice that David gives us here is experience God's goodness for yourself. Okay, he says, taste and see that the Lord is good. These are words, taste and see. You know, he's using language here to communicate. You're going to have to experience this yourself. I just can't explain it to you with words. You know, the truth is, there are just some things that we cannot understand, except that we experience it.
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10: People can tell you all day long about something, but until you experience it firsthand, you can't really understand it. And so David is saying that taste and see that the Lord is good. Experience it firsthand. Not everything can be understood unless you experience it. And I'll give you an illustration. Excuse me for a moment. Like this. Now, I could tell you all day long, I could stand here all day long and tell you just how delightful all of these Krispy Kreme donuts are. Oh, they're so fluffy and light, and they're so delicious. They're just air with sugar. Oh, they're so sumptuous. They just melt in your mouth. Oh, they satisfy the palate of the human mouth. Oh, they just cause you to beg for more. And I could tell you all day long just how delightful and delicious they are. But unless you taste them. Oh. Oh, taste and see, the Krispy Kreme is so good. And I don't, you know, frankly, I don't even care. They don't know how to spell crispy or cream. They're delicious. And unless you can experience this yourself. Oh, delicious. Now, see, the first service afterwards, they came up to me and said, why didn't you hand them out? I said, I need the dozen for the next service. But not anymore, sir. Pass it down the aisle. Pass it down the aisle, sir. Help yourself. Now, they're not gluten-free, but if you're going to die anyway, go with Krispy Kreme. You get the point. Now, don't send emails like, did you just compare God to a Krispy Kreme donut? Oh, stop that. All I'm trying to communicate is this. Some things you can talk about all day long, but until you experience it, you will never fully appreciate or understand. David is saying, listen, I can talk to you about God. I can tell you about my life experience. I can give you my testimony, but I just want you to know that you yourself have to taste and see how good the Lord is. And when people say, well, God is not good, and God is not loving, and God is not just, and God is not merciful, they have not experienced Him. Because when you taste and see that the Lord is good, you know that He is all those things. He is just and merciful and loving and great and awesome. And so he says to us, but you're going to have to experience him firsthand. And I just want to encourage you, if you don't know Christ as your Savior, that is the way that you experience that relationship with the Lord, through a personal relationship with Jesus Christ. Taste and see that the Lord is good. Blessed are all those who find refuge in him. David says, you're going to have to experience this firsthand. And then he adds, further down, verse 9, fear the Lord, you his saints, for those who fear him lack nothing. He says in verse 11, come my children, listen to me. I will teach you the fear of the Lord. Now notice this. The third and final thing he advises us to do is fear God. Fear God. Now I said earlier, not all fear is wrong. Not all fear is wrong. Not all fear is sin. God has actually given us the understanding of some things that should be feared in a healthy and a right way. You know, you don't get up at the top of a cliff and then, you know, stand on the edge and not have a little bit of a fear, because it's a legitimate healthy fear to say, I'm not going to get too close to the edge of a cliff because I could fall off and die. And if you're on some African safari, don't get out of the Land Rover and go pet a big cat. You should be a little afraid. I might get mauled by a 400-pound cat. Okay, so there's a healthy kind of a fear. We actually have to teach our kids this, because when they're too young, you know, kids are fearless. They'll do anything. And sometimes we have to actually help our kids to understand there's a reason why you're not supposed to play in the street. You should be afraid of getting hit by a car. There are some legitimate healthy fears. And among those things that are obviously legitimate and good is the fear of God. And David exchanges a bad fear, which is not trusting God, with a good fear of God, which is standing in awe and reverence of a holy and a perfect and a majestic God. And David says, I had to get rid of one fear and I had to adopt another one. And he says, I encourage everybody, listen, he says, I'll teach it to you if you don't know, but you're going to have to learn to fear the Lord. Why? Because the fear of God goes a long way as a deterrent to sin. When you have an awesome reverence of a holy and righteous God, and you know how much He loves you, and you understand that he's merciful and forgiving, that love relationship motivates a person to holy living. Not out of a must do, because the law says, any kind of this, kind of a, but it's a love relationship, and it motivates us to holy living because we understand there's a merciful, loving, holy God who gave his son for me, and that motivates me to want to please him and honor him and respect and revere him. You understand how this works just in human relationships. How many of you had, growing up, you had a wonderful relationship with either your mom or your dad or both, and because of the wonderful relationship you had with them, it kept you out of trouble because you were always thinking to yourself, I don't want to disappoint mom or dad because I love them and I respect them. I don't want to hurt them. How many of you, that was a motivation growing up to kind of stay out of some trouble? Amen? Okay, now some of you didn't have a good relationship with your parents, maybe don't even know your parents. Okay, so that doesn't always work for every situation. But the point is that when you understand your loving Father in heaven, and how much he cares for you and is merciful and forgiving and compassionate and patient, then that love relationship motivates us to sin less. It doesn't mean we become sinless, but it means we are motivated to sin less because of that love relationship. David's son Solomon would write in Proverbs 16, verse 6, through love and faithfulness sin is atoned for, through the fear of the Lord a man avoids evil. And there are many benefits throughout the Bible, and far too many for us to make a sermon out of today, but the Bible is replete with example after example about the benefits of fearing the Lord. For example, Deuteronomy 6:2, fear the Lord your God as long as you live by keeping all his decrees and commands that I give you, and so that you may enjoy long life. Psalm 103:11, for as high as the heavens are above the earth, so great is his love for those who fear him. Psalm 111:10, the fear of the Lord is the beginning of wisdom. All who follow his precepts have good understanding. Psalm 128:1, blessed are all who fear the Lord, who walk in his ways. God delivers undeserving people from the messes we create so that we might be able to say, as David did at the beginning of this psalm, I will bless the Lord at all times. His praise will continually be on my lips. My soul will boast in the Lord. Let the afflicted hear and rejoice. Glorify the Lord with me. Let us exalt his name together. Because God in his mercy delivers us from our mess. To him be all the glory, all the praise, all the honor. Amen.
12: Thanks so much for being with us for today's Cornerstone Connection episode, God's Mercy for Our Mess. Pastor Gary joins me now in the studio. And Gary, I imagine over the years you have heard many stories of how people made messes of their lives and the regret those choices may have caused. To someone out there listening now who is hopeless and in despair about some past choices, what would you say to them?
13: Well, one of the things that we tend to do, Philip, is we are harder on ourselves than the Lord is. And what I mean by that is sometimes we can ask the Lord to forgive us, and he always does, because the Bible says if we confess our sins, he's faithful and just to forgive us of our sins, to cleanse us from all unrighteousness, but then we don't forgive ourselves, and we hold on to that. And so we end up being tormented in our own minds because of our own past, when in fact the Lord's already forgiven us. And so, you know, somebody once said, God's going to take my mess and turn it into a message, meaning at some point when we understand God has forgiven us, we walk in that grace, God can actually use that messy part of our lives as a message that gives glory to God for how he forgave us, for how he redeemed us, and for how he will use that story to encourage other people. So I would just say, you know, all of us have made mistakes and done things and committed sins that we regret. All of us have. Psalm 103:3 says that God forgives all your sins and heals all your diseases. It's just a reminder that our Father in heaven loves to forgive us when we come to him and humble ourselves. So for someone who's just really tormented by stuff in the past, give it to the Lord, confess it as sin if you haven't already, and then receive his forgiveness, and then forgive yourself because he has, and allow God to use the mess of your past to eventually minister to someone else. God can use it to turn your mess into a message.
11: I think self-forgiveness is one of the hardest things for us to learn as Christians.
13: Yeah, and it doesn't help, too, when people point the finger or remind us of our past. And that's very unfortunate, too, and we just need to stand in the grace of the Lord.
11: Amen. Well, take comfort in that, friends. And Gary, we appreciate you taking the time to sit down and talk with us today. 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Now for Pastor Gary and all of us here at Cornerstone Connection, I'm Philip Keller saying God bless and thanks for listening. Cornerstone Connection is a production of Cornerstone Chapel, Leesburg, Virginia.

0: Thanks for being with us here on The Well. Hi, I'm Adam. And don't forget, when you contact Cornerstone Connection, if you could let them know that you listen to their podcast on The Well, The Voice of Life, that really helps us out. And coming up in just a few moments here on The Well at 8:30, it's The Verdict with Pastor John Monroe. So make sure you stay with us for that. But first, I want you to listen to this from author John Lennox. It's about how works are the fruit of our salvation.
1: When the scripture explains that salvation is by faith through grace alone, and not of works, it goes on in the next breath to say that you are saved for good works, that God has planned for you to walk in them. And if we're not doing the second, then we probably have not understood the first. Because the wonderful thing about God's salvation is it doesn't depend on our merit. And I never tire of explaining that to people. They've written off Christianity. They think it's a religion. And religion for them is trying to keep the rules in the hope that God will accept you. The glorious message of Christ is that he accepts us without the merit. That we can know sitting here that he has accepted us, not because of our works or our wealth or anything else, but because Christ loved us and died for us. But now, the flip side of that is, we've been very expensive, folks. Jesus Christ gave his blood for me. And if I come out of that saying, well, it doesn't really matter now how I live, I haven't understood the gospel. So I would say that we need to get that balance and have it very carefully, because often I meet Christians who are a bit older and they've gone back into that old way of thinking, and they're actually, their Christian involvement is a way of trying to satisfy God because they're not sure that they've really got there. We got to get clear of that, absolutely, because that can lead to severe depression, all the rest of it. We've got to accept salvation by grace, but then we've got to say, Lord, I want to see the fruit of that salvation in my life. So to put it succinctly, works, good works, getting your wealth and your gifting involved is not the grounds of salvation, but it is the fruit of salvation, and the two belong together.
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3: What difference did the gospel make to the Colossians? They were people who lived in the atmosphere of faith in Christ Jesus. They were people who loved all of the saints in the Spirit. They were people of hope who had an eternal perspective in life. They were a people who were growing in their faith and communicating the gospel to others.
2: 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It's one thing to say you believe in something, but it's quite another to demonstrate that belief in your life. Today on The Verdict, we're continuing our study in the New Testament book of Colossians and learning that authentic faith should have a very real and practical impact. 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
4: Colossians was written by Paul in the first century to former pagans who came to saving faith in our Lord Jesus Christ. But it appears that very early on, false doctrine surfaced. In the false teaching circulating in ancient Colossae, there were those who claimed to be extra spiritual, adding mysticism and legalism. The Christian faith is based on historical fact, the death, the burial, and the resurrection of Jesus Christ. So, as Proverbs says, buy the truth and sell it not. Followers of Jesus are not mystics or people who base their faith on purely some emotional experience. Rather, our salvation and our very lives and our hope are all rooted in the truth of God. Let's learn now from Colossians chapter 1.
3: What difference does the gospel of Jesus Christ make in your life? How would you answer that question honestly before the Lord? Is the gospel merely a theoretical belief for you? Or is the gospel of Jesus Christ so radical, so important in your life that it impacts all of your life? So let's study this passage so that our lives are transformed by the gospel of Jesus Christ. Colossians 1 then, verse 3, Paul says, We always thank God the Father of our Lord Jesus Christ when we pray for you, since we heard of your faith in Christ Jesus and of the love that you have for all the saints, because of the hope laid up for you in heaven. Of this you have heard before in the word of truth, the gospel, which has come to you, as indeed in the whole world it is bearing fruit and growing, as it also does among you since the day you heard it and understood the grace of God in truth, just as you learned it from Epaphras, our beloved fellow servant. He is a faithful minister of Christ on your behalf and has made known to us your love in the Spirit. Very inspiring words, aren't they? First of all, let's think of the evidence of the gospel in verses 3, 4, and the beginning of verse 5. The evidence of the gospel. Now, first of all, in verse 4, he thanks God for the faith of the Colossians. Verse 4, since we heard of your faith in Christ Jesus. The first evidence of the gospel in the lives of the Colossians is faith in Christ Jesus. So he thanks God first for the faith of the Colossians. Secondly, he thanks God for the love of the Colossians. Verse 4, since we heard of your faith in Christ Jesus and of the love that you have for all the saints. Love. That wonderful Greek word, agape, self-sacrificial love. And then in verse 5, Paul thanks God for the hope of the Colossians. Verse 5, because of the hope laid up for you in heaven. And so, first of all, Paul presents the evidence of the gospel. And now at the end of verse 5 and the beginning of verse 6, he deals with the celebration of the gospel. First, the evidence of the gospel. Secondly, the celebration of the gospel. The end of verse 5. Of this you have heard before in the word of truth, the gospel, which has come to you as indeed in the whole world, and so on. It is bearing fruit and growing. The gospel bears fruit. Paul thanks God that the gospel is spreading throughout the world and that it is bearing fruit and growing, particularly in the lives of the Colossians. Little wonder that Paul is giving thanks to God. His heart must have been so warmed and moved about the power of the gospel in the lives of that little church in Colossae. Those saved by the gospel bear fruit. Where there's life, there's growth. And where there's growth, there's fruit. This expression, bearing fruit, to those of you who ever studied Greek grammar, is in the middle voice, which stresses the power of the gospel to produce fruit. In 1 Thessalonians 2:13, Paul refers to the Thessalonians receiving the gospel, which is at work in you believers. That is, this faith is personal. It is in Christ Jesus. And when we receive Christ, this wonderful faith in Christ and this love for all of the saints and this hope which is laid up for us in heaven, it impacts us. And one of the things it does, it bears fruit. The word in us transforms us. Remember the teaching of our Lord in John chapter 15? The true vine. We're the branches. And Jesus says, as you abide in me you will bear much fruit. Are you like that? You're bearing fruit in your life, the fruit of the Spirit. Are you a more loving person than you were a year ago? More joyful, peaceful, contented, patient, good, gentle? Bearing fruit has a tremendous impact on others, doesn't it? And the gospel bears fruit. The gospel also grows. Paul says here, this truth of the gospel has come to you as indeed in the whole world. It is bearing fruit and growing. Now, the growing may refer to the outward activity of the gospel as more and more people are won for Jesus Christ. The gospel is like a tree which bears fruit, and it continues to grow and grow at the same time. Here's a challenge to us at church. We want to see many, many people come to Jesus Christ. Pray that more and more at church we will celebrate the gospel as we see its dynamic impact in the lives of people as it grows and bears fruit. The evidence of the gospel, the celebration of the gospel. Thirdly, the end of verse 6 and verses 7 and 8, the foundation of the gospel. The end of verse 6. As it also does among you since the day you heard it and understood the grace of God in truth, just as you learned it from Epaphras, our beloved fellow servant. He is a faithful minister of Christ on your behalf and has made known to us your love in the Spirit. The gospel, and we need this emphasized over and over again in our culture, the gospel is a message of truth. In contrast to the heresy and the false teaching circulating in Colossae, Paul describes the gospel, verse 5, as the word of truth. Do you get that? The word of truth. Verse 6, he says the Colossians understood what? The grace of God in truth. The gospel of Jesus Christ is based on historical truth. Jesus Christ actually died on the cross, actually was buried, and actually rose again on the third day. The gospel is not myth. It's not a legend. It's not a fairy tale. It's not superstition. It's not wishful thinking. It is the truth of God. And we must stand committed to the truth of God and committed to the truth of the gospel. I'm told now, some of my friends, that churches, we really don't need to defend the truth. As they say, the truth will defend itself. That's not the biblical pattern. Even more alarming is that many churches now downplay objective truth by having less and less biblical exposition and more storytelling and so-called inspirational talks, usually based on the voyage or the journey of the speaker. But Paul is writing this letter to refute error and to defend the truth concerning our Lord Jesus Christ. We are to know the truth and to

And there they stood, and they handed me this tract. And as they handed it to me, the man said, "Do you believe that your future is determined by fate?" I said, "Absolutely not." I said, "My future is in the hands of the Almighty God and His Son, Jesus Christ, who is also God." I thought, may as well get it right out there. And they sort of looked at me. And we had quite a discussion. Of course, they don't believe that Jesus is God. They believe Jesus is God, small g. There is Almighty God, and then there is Jesus, small g, the first created being. So I said, "Well, you've got at least two gods." "No, no, we just have one God." I said, "I thought you said Jesus is also God, but he is not the God." Anyhow, we discussed it. I heard the story of two Jehovah's Witnesses who were going door to door, very tough, as you can imagine, and it was a terrible, terrible day of rain. And it was hard going. No one spoke to them. Everyone told them to get lost. And they were absolutely drenched. They came to this house and knocked on the door. And the man said, "Oh, you look very wet. Why don't you come into our house?" So he came in. He gave them towels, took off some of their clothes, gave them some of his clothes. And they sat in front of this wonderful warm fire, a very cozy situation. And then the host said to them, "Now, tell me, why are you here?" They said, "We don't know. We've never got this far before." That's a joke. But it's not. "We've never got this far before." Some of you don't get it. I don't know what you do when Jehovah's Witnesses come to your door. But one thing I did was to present the gospel. I said to them, "I admire your zeal. But you know, there's only one way to God, and that is through his Son. And apart from acknowledging that Jesus Christ is Lord, that he is the Alpha and the Omega, that he is the great I am, there is no salvation." We know there's a lot of false doctrine out there, but there's also false doctrine within the church. That's why Paul says here, it is the word of truth. Listen to Paul writing in Titus 1 verse 9 to the elders. He says, "You're to hold firm to the trustworthy word as taught, so that he may be able to give instruction in sound doctrine and also to rebuke those who contradict it." People say, "Well, you can't be negative." Well, the Bible is negative. Paul says that the church leader is to know the word of God, not only so you positively can give sound doctrine, so that you can refute false doctrine. Jude 3 tells us that we are to contend for the faith that was once for all delivered to the saints. 2 Timothy 1:14, Paul writes, "By the Holy Spirit who dwells within us, guard the good deposit entrusted to you." And if Paul refers to the gospel as the word of truth, it necessarily implies that there are views and opinions which are untrue, in error, and are false. Today we have a whole society that believes that truth is personal. What is true for you may not be true for me. Truth is what I want to help me in life, is the point of many, many people. But we do not create our own truth. We don't create our own meaning. The gospel is true whether you believe it or not. It is God's absolute truth. We have our personal opinions, but we do not have our personal truths. Ultimate truth comes from God, who cannot lie and who is the truth. And Jesus said that the only way to God the Father was through him. He is the way, the truth, and the life. No one comes to the Father apart from him. That ultimate truth comes from God, and that the truth is outside of ourselves. It's not found within. It is revealed to us in Holy Scripture. And God has spoken to us in his word, and the gospel is the gospel of truth. Proverbs 23:23 that I have on my computer screen, "Buy the truth and sell it not." And I think, brothers and sisters, this is where a great battle is presently being fought. Harvard professor of religion, Harvey Cox, that many of you know, says that faith rather than belief is once again becoming Christian.

0: Christianity is divine in quality. And by faith, he doesn't mean faith in Christ Jesus, according to Colossians. He means spirituality. It's not doctrine. It's spirituality. It's our faith. We are people of faith. But the Bible never talks about faith in the abstract. It is always faith in Christ Jesus. Believe in the Lord Jesus Christ and you will be saved. It's not just believe. It's not just have faith. But Harvey Cox is saying now more and more people in the United States are defining Christianity not by what they believe, not by doctrine, but by their own personal discovery of truth. How sad. The gospel is a message of grace also, verse 6. The grace of God in truth. And we praise God for that, that grace is central to the gospel. Grace is undeserved favor with God, that God has acted towards us in grace. In his grace, the gospel came to these believers at Colossae. In God's grace, the gospel has come to you and to me. We're saved by grace alone, through faith alone, in Christ alone. We can't work to God. We come with empty hands and receive the wonder of salvation through our Lord Jesus Christ. The wages of our sin is death, but the gift of God is eternal life through Jesus Christ our Lord. And this gospel, as we see in verse 7, is to be communicated and personally accepted. Epaphras, this wonderful brother, communicated the gospel to the Colossians. He's described by Paul as our beloved fellow servant, soon doulos. Doulos, the Greek word for slave. He is a slave of Christ. He's a faithful minister, the Greek word diakonos. He is a servant of Christ. He's a man sold out to the gospel, and he brought the gospel to the church, to the believers in Colossae. From Epaphras, the Colossians, notice the word at the end of verse 6 and the beginning of verse 7, the Colossians heard the gospel. They understood the gospel. They learned the gospel. No one comes to a saving knowledge of Jesus Christ without the communication of the gospel of grace, the gospel of truth. You can build relationships with unbelievers for 50 years. And it is important that we do build relationships with unbelievers. But building relationships with unbelievers, while important, will never ever save someone. What saves? Not my relationship with someone. Not by someone and saying, John Monroe is a very kind, helpful person. I hope my neighbors and unbelievers say that about me. What saves? Romans 10. Faith comes by hearing, and hearing by the word of Christ. How can they hear without a preacher? Paul argues brilliantly in Romans chapter 10. Of course we're to build relationships with unbelievers. Of course we're to display Christ, but we're also to proclaim the word of truth. And as I spoke to these two dear Jehovah's Witnesses yesterday, so deluded, I tried in God's grace, praying for God's help, to communicate the truth to them. As I spoke the word of God to them, and as they left, I said to them, could you do something for me? You say you know the Bible. Could you read the New Testament, the Gospels, with fresh eyes, with fresh ears? Wondering, is Jesus truly God? To listen to his words, and to see the Lord in action, and to know that your only hope is in receiving him as your Savior and Lord. Without the communication of the gospel, there is no salvation. O'Brien, in his commentary, writes that Epaphras was giving them systematic instruction in the gospel rather than some flimsy outline. The gospel is so simple that a child can understand it. Praise God that many come to Christ when they're children. But the gospel is also so profound, isn't it, that we spend all of our lives understanding more and more of the riches, of the unsearchable riches of Christ. And if we're going to be rooted and established in our faith, we must give ourselves to hearing, understanding, and learning the gospel. And that's why we study the word of God. What difference did the gospel make to the Colossians? They were people who lived in the atmosphere of faith in Christ Jesus. There were people who loved all of the saints in the Spirit. There were people of hope who had an eternal perspective in life. There were a people who were growing in their faith and communicating the gospel to others. What difference does the gospel make in your life? What difference will the gospel make in your life this week? Will you be strong in your faith? Will you pray for God's help in every situation in life? Will you trust Christ in the challenging situations of life? Will you keep that eternal perspective, looking to that hope which is laid up for you in heaven? Will you take the opportunity to communicate the gospel to others? Perhaps this week, one unbeliever, will you pray that God will give you the opportunity to share Christ with one person? The story is told of a wealthy Englishman who had a collection of rare violins. There was one violin which was of such quality and such magnificence that the eminent violinist, Fritz Kreisler — I used to have one of these old long playing records of Fritz Kreisler playing Mendelssohn's violin concerto. Fritz Kreisler, brilliant violinist, long deceased obviously, he desired to have this particular violin that this wealthy Englishman had, but the Englishman wouldn't sell him the violin. But one day Kreisler came to see the Englishman, and of course he asked if he could play the violin, and the Englishman graciously said, "I'm not going to sell you the violin, but you can play it." And Fritz Kreisler tuned the violin and began to play in such a beautiful way, and he poured his very soul into the music. And when he finished, he then took the violin and very carefully put it back in its case, with the tenderness of a mother putting her baby into its crib. And as the owner listened, he then said, "Mr. Kreisler, you can't buy this violin. Take the violin. I have no right to keep it. It ought to belong to one who can make such beautiful music with it." As I heard that story, I thought, you know, that's the gospel. As we celebrate the gospel at the table of the Lord, we take all that we are and have, which comes from God ourselves, and realize that in His hand there will be beautiful music from our lives. Beautiful music of faith in Christ Jesus. Beautiful music of love for others. Beautiful music of this wonderful hope laid up for us in heaven, demonstrating the beauty of Jesus Christ as we submit everything we are and we have to our Lord and Savior, Jesus Christ. That's the gospel, and that's what we celebrate.
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1: 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I'm Michelle Davies. 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
3: 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Coming up on The Well in just a few moments at 9 o'clock, it's Revive Our Hearts with Nancy DeMoss Wolgemuth. And are you facing a painful circumstance, or maybe you're weighed down by sin or desperate for hope? Nancy DeMoss Wolgemuth today wants to open Psalm 107 to show you how desperation precedes deliverance in the life of a believer. But first, let's laugh a little bit. Here's Pastor Chuck Swindoll.
4: This came off the police blotter. An elderly lady did her shopping and upon returning found four men in her car. She dropped her shopping bags, drew her handgun, and proceeded to scream at them at the top of her voice, telling them to get out of her car because she has a gun and she knows how to use it, and she will. Well, they scrambled. They didn't wait around for a second invitation. They ran like mad, whereupon she put her load of shopping bags into the back of the car and got into the driver's seat, and small problem, her key wouldn't fit the ignition. Her car was parked five cars down. So she loaded her bags into her car and drove to the police station with a red face. The sergeant said she told the story and it nearly tore him in two with laughter. He pointed at the other end of the counter where four very, very pale men were reporting a carjacking by this weird old lady.
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3: What a beautiful reminder from the Bible. 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Thanks for being with us here on The Well, the voice of life. Hi, I'm Adam. Coming up this hour at 9:30, it's Family Life Today with Dave and Ann Wilson. But right now, it's time for Revive Our Hearts with Nancy DeMoss Wolgemuth right here on The Well.
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9: 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For Thursday, May 7th, I'm Dana Gresh. Before we begin today, here's your reminder that today is the National Day of Prayer. Oh, what a sweet thing to celebrate. Would you take some special time today to pray for our nation, our leaders, and our churches? I mean, there's so much brokenness in our world today, but we have a God who heals, redeems, and restores. Let's cry out to Him for that. Now, through 2027 and 2028, Nancy is going to walk us through our whole Bibles, from Genesis to Revelation. We're calling this journey Wonder of the Word, and we're getting pretty excited about it over here at Revive Our Hearts. That's why today we're sharing a preview of that journey with you. Nancy has recorded teaching on Psalm 107, and it's such a beautiful session. If you're a woman who's enduring desperate circumstances, you're about to receive some rock-solid hope from God's Word. Let's listen.
10: Here at Revive Our Hearts, we often talk about freedom, fullness, and fruitfulness in Christ. You may have heard us say that before, and when you hear those words, maybe you think, I'm not so sure. You think about the challenges that you're facing at this season of your life. Maybe you think about the baggage that you've got from your background or how you grew up. Maybe you think about the struggles or sinful patterns that just seem to keep hold of you. And you think, freedom? Fullness? Fruitfulness? I'm not sure I relate to that. Is that really possible for me? And I want to tell you that the answer is yes. You can experience true freedom, fullness, and fruitfulness in Christ. Today we want to look at a psalm, Psalm 107, that gives us an Old Testament glimpse of those qualities and how they can be real in our lives. This is a song of the redeemed people of God. Now, if you've got your Bible open, you'll see that it's a pretty long psalm, 43 verses, so we're not going to read or look at the entire psalm. I'm going to pick out some highlights, but I believe that this will be an encouragement to you, and I want to encourage you to follow along in your Bible if you're able to do that at this time. So the first three verses in Psalm 107, this is an introduction, and it begins with this phrase in verse 1, give thanks to the Lord. Give thanks to the Lord. We see this often in the Psalms. And here we want to stop and ask, why should we give thanks to the Lord? And the psalmist gives us two reasons. First of all is the character of God, who God is. It says, give thanks to the Lord, for He is good. His faithful love endures forever. Your Bible may say instead of faithful love, it may say steadfast love, or may say loving kindness. We talk about this word a lot because it's a very common word in the Old Testament Hebrew, the word hesed, the covenant-keeping love of the Lord. His faithful love endures forever. He is good, and He has His never-ending love and mercy for us. So we give thanks to the Lord because of who He is, His character. But then secondly, we give thanks to the Lord because of what He has done for us. Look at verse 2. Let the redeemed of the Lord proclaim that He has redeemed them from the power of the foe. And a little bit of historical background to this psalm. After decades of exile and distress in Babylon, God had rescued His people, and He had brought them back to their homeland, back to the land of where Judah was, and Jerusalem there, the capital city. And God had restored them. He had redeemed them. He had rescued them from their captivity and brought them back home. I want to just remind us that when we find ourselves tempted to be discouraged, to doubt God, to want to give up, we need to counsel our hearts with the reminder of who God is He is good. He has this faithful, covenant-keeping love for us. It never ends. That's who he is, and also what he has done for us, thanking him for his redeeming work in our lives, how he has delivered us from the snatches of Satan and sin and has rescued us from our lost condition. So the introduction, we give thanks to the Lord for who he is and because of what he has done. Now, beginning in verse 4 all the way through verse 32, we have the main body of the psalm. And it breaks down into four stanzas. First, there's distress. We'll look at that in just a moment. And then there's this desperate cry to the Lord. Help is the way we could summarize that. Distress, and then this desperate cry, and then deliverance. God delivers his people. And then the fourth part of that progression is give thanks. Now, I want us to take most of the rest of our time just looking at these four parts of this progression, beginning with distress. And I want us to see how it works out, how it's described in each of these four stanzas. So the distress, we have throughout this psalm four descriptions of desperate human need. And sometimes the trouble that these people find themselves in is the consequence of their own sins. They made their own mess, and that's why they're experiencing these consequences. But not always. Sometimes the distress is just the result of living in this fallen, broken, sinful world. And that affects all of us in ways that we can't control. But we're part of this human race, and so we experience trouble and distress. Look at the four kinds of trouble and distress that are described in these four sections. First of all, in verses 4 through 9, we see what I'm going to call wanderers, people who are wanderers. Look at verse 4. Some wandered in the desolate wilderness, finding no way to a city where they could live. They were hungry and thirsty. Their spirits failed within them. So first we have wanderers, then beginning in verse 10, we have prisoners. Verse 10, others sat in darkness and gloom, prisoners in cruel chains, because they rebelled against God's commands and despised the counsel of the Most High. He broke their spirits with hard labor. They stumbled, and there was no one to help. They're in distress, imprisonment, bondage. They're in darkness. Their labor is toilsome. It's hard. They're burdened down. And how did they get into this condition? Well, it says that they rebelled against God's commands. Wanderers, prisoners, and then beginning in verse 17, we have fools. And I'm using that word because that's what it says in verse 17. Fools suffered affliction because of their rebellious ways and their iniquities. They loathed all food and came near the gates of death. So these are people with intense, debilitating affliction, physical, emotional, mental, spiritual distress. They can't eat. They feel like they're at death's door. And we learn that these wounds are caused by their foolishness, by their rebellion, by their sin. We've all experienced the consequences of our sin and what it does to wreck our lives. We're fools apart from the redeeming grace of Christ. So we have wanderers, prisoners, fools, and then beginning in verse 23, number 4, we have sailors. Verse 23, others went to sea in ships conducting trade on the vast water. They're traveling, they're carrying out business, they're assuming that they're going to be safe, they're going to come back home from work that day. But verse 24, they saw the Lord's works, his wondrous works in the deep. He spoke, the Lord did, and raised a stormy wind that stirred up the waves of the sea. Who caused the storm? God did. Verse 26, rising up to the sky, sinking down to the depths, their courage melting away in anguish. They're in a horrific storm at sea. Verse 27, they reeled and staggered like a drunkard, and all their skill was useless. Your translation may say they were at their wits' end. desperation. They're in trouble. They're in distress. Their ships proved to be no match for the storm that God raised up. They realized that they were not the master of their own fate. Circumstances beyond their control, and as a result, they were brought to their knees, to a place of utter dependence upon God. So on all four of these scenes, these situations, the people were in distress. And what came next? A desperate cry. Their distress caused them to turn to the Lord, to look up. There wasn't anything else they could do. There wasn't any way they could survive. So they cried out to the Lord. And look in each of these four instances how the psalm records that. The wanderers, verse 5, hungry and thirsty, their spirits failed within them. Then they cried out to the Lord in their trouble. Look at verse 12 about the prisoners. He broke their spirits with hard labor. They stumbled and there was no one to help. Then they cried out to the Lord, verse 13, in their trouble. And then the fools, verse 18, they came near the gates of death. Then they cried out to the Lord in their trouble. The sailors, starting in verse 27, they reeled and staggered like a drunkard and all their skill was useless. Verse 28, then they cried out to the Lord in their trouble. You see a pattern here? I hope you do. It's really clear. When did they cry out to the Lord? When they were in trouble, when they were in distress. They experienced the painful discipline of the Lord, and in some cases for their own sin. They had fallen. They couldn't get back up. There was no one who could help them. There was nowhere they could turn, nowhere they could look but up. And then they cried out to the Lord in their trouble. I want to remind you and me that the trouble you and I find ourselves in is not intended to destroy us. The trouble you are in right now in your life is not intended to destroy you. It is a mercy. I know it may not feel like a mercy, but it really is. It's designed by God to upend and disrupt your life. You were going on thinking everything was fine. You were fine. You were just coasting through this life. The sun was shining. You had money in the bank. Your husband loved you. Everything was good. And you weren't motivated to cry out to the Lord. When do we get motivated to cry out in desperation to the Lord? When we're in desperation, when we're in distress. The troubles that you are in are designed to bring you to the end of yourself and make you desperate for God. There's nothing you can do. You can't solve this problem. You can't fix this person. You can't change this situation. You're desperate for Him. And this is where I want to say what, if you've listened to Revive Our Hearts over the years, you've heard me say many times, anything that makes me need God is a blessing. Distress, desperate cry, and then deliverance. Divine intervention. Deliverance. Verse 6, they cried to the Lord in their trouble. He rescued them. In some of these scenes, it says He saved them from their distress. You'll see this in each of these four scenes. Verse 6, verse 13, verse 19, and again at verse 28, when they cried to the Lord in their trouble. He didn't ignore them. He rescued them. He delivered them. He saved them from their distress. When they cast themselves upon the Lord and upon His mercy, they were not disappointed. He met them, each of them, at their precise area of need. Just as He reaches you and me at our precise areas of need. Look at the wanderers. Verse 7, He led them by the right path to go to a city where they could live. They were lost, they were wandering, but He led them when they cried out to Him. They were hungry and they were thirsty, but verse 9 says, He has satisfied the thirsty and filled the hungry with good things. When did all that happen? When they cried out to the Lord in their distress, in their trouble. What about the prisoners? They had been in chains. They couldn't get free. They couldn't get loose. They were captives. But when they cried out to the Lord in their trouble, what happened? Verse 14, he brought them out of darkness and gloom and broke their chains apart. Verse 16, for he has broken down the bronze gates and cut through the bars. He delivered them when they cried out to him in their trouble. What about the fools who were sick because of their folly and their rebellion and their sinfulness? What happened when they cried out to the Lord in their trouble? Look at verse 20, one of my favorite verses in all of God's word. It says, he sent his word and healed them. That's the wonder of the word. That's a glimpse of God's grace here in the Old Testament. He sent his word to those who were in trouble, were at their wits' end, had no idea what to do. He sent his word and he healed them. He delivered them. He rescued them. He redeemed them from their trouble. And then the sailors in the storm, when they came to the end of themselves, they're like, we are not going to live. We are not going to get out of here alive. We're never going to get back home to our family. This storm is too much. But they cried out to the Lord in their trouble. And what did he do? He delivered them. Verse 29, he stilled the storm to a whisper. The one who stirred up the storm stilled the storm, and the waves of the sea were hushed. Then he guided them to the harbor they longed for. God delivered them. Distress, desperate cry, and then God's deliverance and divine intervention. Now, maybe as you read a passage like this, you might think, well, I have cried out to the Lord in my trouble, but he hasn't delivered me. I'm still in my trouble. I'm still in distress. I'm still in this desperate cry phase. Well, I want to just remind us, I don't know how exactly it's going to work in your situation and in your trouble, but I want to assure you that God's word promises that in his time and his way, he will deliver you. He will deliver you in the way that will bring him the greatest glory and will be for the eternal good of your soul. If you're still in that storm, then you've got to trust that he knows when to tell the storm to be still. And then I just want to point out that Jesus is the one who rescues and delivers us from our distress and our trouble. He is our Redeemer. Of course, he's not named here in Psalm 107, but as we put this in the context of the New Testament, the gospel, we see that for those who are lost wanderers, he is the way. For those who are hungry and thirsty, he is the bread. He is the water of life who meets their needs. He is home for those who are away from home. And he says to the weary, come to me and I will give you rest. He's the redeemer of the wanderers. He's the redeemer of the prisoners, those who are in bondage. Luke 4, Jesus said, he has sent me to proclaim release to the captives. That's what the gospel does. It breaks the chains. It breaks the bars that have kept us imprisoned to ourselves, to Satan, to this sinful world. We sing that hymn from Charles Wesley. He breaks the power of canceled sin. He sets the prisoner free. Who does that? Jesus does that. He is the redeemer of the prisoners. And he's the redeemer of fools who are sin sick. They've cried out to him. And then Isaiah 53 tells us we are healed by his wounds. He suffered so that we could be delivered from our sin, sickness, from our foolishness. He sends his word and he heals us. Jesus, the wounded healer, is our redeemer. And for those who are storm-tossed, it's Jesus who is our redeemer. He's the one who speaks peace to the storm, as we see him doing in the New Testament when the disciples were terrified. How are we going to get out of this alive? Jesus raises up the storm and then he stills the storm in his way and in his time. So we have distress in each of these four scenes. We have a desperate cry in each of these four scenes. We have the deliverance, the divine intervention. And what does that lead us to? Thanksgiving. Giving thanks. We have this chorus that is repeated four times. You see the first one in verse 8. Let them give thanks to the Lord for his faithful love and his wondrous works. These people who've been in distress, these people who've cried out to the Lord in their trouble, these people who've been redeemed and delivered and rescued, that's who he's talking to. Let them give thanks to the Lord for his faithful love and his wondrous works. Well, beginning in verse 33 through the end of this psalm, we have this conclusion which highlights the sovereignty of God over all of life. We see a God who is active both in judgment and in mercy, a God who reverses circumstances to humble the proud and to lift up the needy. Verse 33, he turns rivers into desert, springs into thirsty ground, and fruitful land into salty wasteland because of the wickedness of its inhabitants. Your life may be comfortable. You may think everything's going swimmingly well. But if you're not right with God, he can easily change the course of your life and bring you into distress. But then this encouragement that whatever discipline God brings about, whatever distress he brings about, he is also the one who can restore. Look at verse 35. He turns a desert into a pool, dry land into springs. He causes the hungry to settle there, and they establish a city where they can live. They sow fields and plant vineyards that yield a fruitful harvest. Verse 38, he blesses them, and they multiply greatly. Verse 41, he lifts the needy out of their suffering and makes their families multiply like flocks. The upright see it and rejoice, and all injustice shuts its mouth. You may be in a hard place. If you're not now, you will be at points. You may not understand every reversal that takes place here in this earthly life. But here's what I know. We can trust his hand and we can trust his heart. I was talking just this morning with a woman who needed to hear a part of what this psalm is about. She's hurting. She's got needs. And I shared with her some of what God has been doing in my life. Share what God has done for you and then tell others. He can heal you. He can set you free. He can give you freedom, fullness, and fruitfulness in Christ. Amen. Amen.
9: That's Nancy DeMoss Wohlgemuth reminding you that freedom, fullness, and fruitfulness in Christ is possible for you. For your weary and discouraged friend, for every woman who cries out to him. And that's what we're all about here at Revive Our Hearts. As we come to the end of our fiscal year, we're asking the Lord to help us finish strong, not just for the numbers, but for the women waiting on the other side of this ministry. Our goal this month is $1.4 million. Would you prayerfully consider helping us get there? We've been navigating a financial shortfall, not because listeners haven't been giving generously. We truly have such a generous Revive Our Hearts family, but because the need is outpacing our ability to meet it. Every day, women are searching in their homes, on their screens, in quiet desperation for something solid to stand on. We know what that solid ground is. We just need the resources to teach them. This is not a moment to pull back. It's a moment to press forward. She is waiting. In English, in Hindi, in Spanish, in Mandarin, she's the college student who's never known what it feels like to be free. She's the young mom running on empty. She's your granddaughter growing up in a world that is telling her her worth is performance-based. Her identity is negotiable, and truth is whatever she makes it. Revive Our Hearts exists to tell her something different. If God is prompting you to give, this is a key moment to invest. 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
3: 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Hi, I'm Adam. Hey, stick around. Coming up in 30 minutes at 10 o'clock, it's Focus on the Family with Jim Daly. And here in just a few moments at 9:30, it's Family Life Today with Dave and Ann Wilson. 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
11: My Bible says copyright 1978. And you know what? You tell me this book was written by guys that have long since been dead for thousands of years. And so, you know, I played the telephone game, and it starts off with Jimmy went to the zoo and saw a zebra. And by the end, the zebra is on the moon or something. Because the telephone game, when one person tells a person and the other person tells a person, the other, you know, eventually the whole message gets convoluted. You know what I'm talking about, the telephone game? And you know what? If this book that I'm trying to read was copyrighted in 1978, and that book was written by apostles in the first century, you got a lot of room for messed up information. And you know, the Bible's been translated so many times, and no one can trust it, and who knows what it really said, and who knows if there even was a Peter. I don't know. Who can trust it? I'm thinking if this is God's message and it's that important to him, he would be extra careful through his providential care to make sure there was no doubt that this 1978 translation of the Bible, including the New Testament, would be the accurate reflection of the first century writings of Peter, James, and John. You know what I'm saying? I would think so. I would think that would be the way it would work. And you know what? It's exactly how it works. The best attested ancient document. And by that, we look at two things as a historian. We look at how many ancient manuscripts reflect as witnesses to that original manuscript, and what's the gap between the earliest extant manuscripts and the original writing. The smaller the gap, the better, because the telephone game goes away. And the more witnesses we have, the better, because we can compare them. You would be surprised how many things you were forced to read in college that have about 3 ancient extant manuscripts and have a gap of over 1,500 years. The best one in ancient history is Homer's Iliad. It has on file 643 ancient manuscripts that say, here's different copies, ancient copies of Homer's Iliad. The gap between the first and earliest extant manuscript and the writing of Homer's Iliad is 400 years. If you apply that same test to the New Testament, there's no comparison. I said that's the best ancient manuscript, of course, except for the books of the New Testament. The books of the New Testament, we can find, and you can go check it out. This is not like the Book of Mormon. You can go check these documents out. I've held second century manuscripts of the New Testament between 2 thin sheets of glass at Yale University. Go to the antiquities departments at Ann Arbor, in Yale, at Harvard. Go overseas to the John Rylands Museum. You can find these documents without any question. They're attested to the 2nd, 3rd, 4th centuries, no problem. As a matter of fact, in Magellan College in Oxford, they believe they have a document there that everyone is starting to agree is actually dated to the 1st century. There's a small gap. We don't have time to make these stories up. We can find, and how many do we have? 700, right? We have over 6,000 ancient manuscripts of the New Testament. And that's just the New Testament. We have more voices and witness testifying to what we have in our laps is actually what these guys wrote. And we have a smaller gap than any other document from antiquity. And that's the way God designed it, so you couldn't sit back and say, well, you know, I don't know. It's been translated a lot of times. You know how many times my Bible's been translated? Once. Once. Because we put all those manuscripts on the table. It's called textual criticism. We figure out exactly what the original text said based on all the witnesses weighing in. And we translate it from Hebrew and Greek one time. We translate it one time into Spanish, one time into Italian, one time into English. We translate it one time. This is not the telephone game. We have a reliable document. As a matter of fact, there's internal evidence that suggests that this is a miraculous book, and there's external evidence that this is a miraculous book, and I'll bet you even have some subjective testimony that this is a miraculous book. Has this book changed your life? It's changed the whole course of human history. The writer of Hebrews says this in Hebrews 4:12. It is a living and active book, and it's sharper than any two-edged sword, and God's recorded word will change your life. As a matter of fact, it will lay you open before God, to whom we must give an account.
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10: Shame grows in the dark, but if you can get it into the light, it's like just getting that truth into the light, the power of that secret is broken. I felt like a weight had been lifted off my shoulders. I did not realize the weight I had been under for so long. Nothing was solved then, but as I left, I just felt this weight lifted off me.
12: Welcome to Family Life Today, where we want to help you pursue the relationships that matter most. I'm Dave Wilson.
13: And I'm Ann Wilson, and you can find us at familylifetoday.com. This is Family Life Today. Hey, so today we're going to do something that's really interesting, different, and fun.
12: Wait a minute. I don't know what's happening.
13: You are very involved in this, Dave.
12: Are we going to introduce our guest?
13: Not yet.
12: Oh.
13: Not yet, because we are going to give you a reading comprehension test.
12: No, you're not.
13: Yes, we are. And it's going to be a little different because I'm going to have you read something and you need to remember it because then you're going to be tested on it. But as you're reading it, we're going to put some headphones on you that's going to be loud, noisy, and very distracting. And we're going to see how well you do with your comprehension.
12: I couldn't comprehend it without headphones on. Are you serious?
13: Yeah.
12: Well, that's why these headphones are sitting on the table.
13: This is just a little picture of what it's like to be a mom.
12: I know what it's like. I've watched you. It's crazy. So I'm putting these headphones on.
13: Yes.
12: Do I put them on now? What do I read?
13: Get the sound up to the microphone so our listeners can hear what you're listening.
12: That is horrible. This is a mom's life. That is so loud.
13: Okay. So read out loud what you're being tested on.
12: How AI works. AI isn't a brain. It's a prediction engine. It processes data by turning words into numerical vectors using a neural network. It applies a mechanism called self-attention to weigh the context of an entire sentence simultaneously. Rather than retrieving facts, it uses probabilistic inference to guess the next statistical token in a sequence. It's essentially a high-speed game of math-based fill-in-the-blank.
13: Okay, now you can take off your headphones.
12: That was loud and chaotic.
13: Welcome to the life of a woman or anyone staying home with children. Okay, are you ready for your comprehension test?
12: Like our kids, grandkids, family room every time we go over there.
13: Here's your quiz. Question number one. The passage describes the AI's internal representation of words using which specific mathematical format?
12: Fill in the blank. That was the last thing I read was fill in the blank.
13: The answer was numerical vectors.
12: Oh, yeah.
13: Here's question number two.
12: Did you guys hear that?
13: Kind of a little bit. All I could hear was you yelling.
12: I was yelling? Was I loud?
13: Yeah, you were
14: remember that.
13: What specific mechanism allows the AI to evaluate the significance of every word in a sentence at the same time?
12: What does? I have no idea.
13: The answer is...
12: I have no idea what I read. There was a word in there, vector. I remember the last word, fill in the blanks. That's all I remember.
13: The answer is self-attention.
12: Did I read it even right?
13: So
12: we got a guest sitting over here. What's this got to do with Andrea?
13: This has a lot to do with our friend Andrea Griffin's here.
12: Next time we do something like this, you're going to do it. You girls could probably do it.
14: She might ace it. She's...
13: I would not. Andrea, can you explain why we had Dave do that? Do you know?
14: Maybe a little.
13: Yeah, I think you do.
14: So there is a Bible study that I've written called Center.
12: There's three.
14: And how do we center our lives on Christ when everything is swirling around us? There are loud voices in our heads, whether it's our kids, whether it's our boss, whether it's our own voice that's so loud, or all the distractions in life. And yet our hearts want to be centered on Jesus, but how do you do it?
13: So,
12: well,
13: Andrea,
12: you got to tell our listeners who you are.
13: Yeah. That's what I was thinking.
12: I mean, some of them know you.
13: You've been on before.
12: You've been speaking for Family Life Weekend Remembers for...
14: It'll be 20 years this year.
12: 20 years.
14: Yeah.
12: All right, let's talk about... I mean, you've got three studies.
13: Yeah. Which one do you think we should start with? Is this the one?
14: Center's fine. It kind of is the first book out of the three, but they're standalone studies at the same time.
13: Well, explain why you've done them, why you've written these Bible studies.
14: Yeah. So I really did want to give moms something simple that they could grab. It's not overwhelming. I love the studies that are 45 minutes to an hour of homework.
13: Right.
14: But
13: if you've ever done a Beth Moore study,
12: not possible.
13: Like, you're digging in.
14: You are. And I love those.
13: Me too.
14: I love the Beth Moore studies.
13: But you can't do it at a sitting.
14: No. And at the same time, if you're a mom with little kids running around, what can I grab? What can I ingest? What can I get into my head, my heart, my life, just to pick it up and sit down with Jesus? So my hope is that as you open those books and you get into the scripture, that God will just meet you there in those scriptures, but I won't keep you there all morning long. Yeah.
13: Before we get into this, can you give us a little bit of your journey? You've been on before and you've shared a little bit of your journey, but I think it's pretty remarkable what God's done in your life. Will you take us back a little bit?
14: Sure. So I actually grew up in church, but I did not understand the Bible. I did not understand the gospel. I don't know where I was. I know that the scripture says that the Holy Spirit has to help you. The Holy Spirit has to remove the blinders from your eyes. And maybe that just took a lot of years for me until he just encountered my life. But I grew up in church. I was there all the time, but I did not live like somebody in church. I was a total hypocrite. I looked one way in church. I was up front. I was even leading worship and different things, but I was somebody else through the week and on the weekends.
12: Was it a secret? Did anybody know, or is it hidden?
14: Very much a secret.
12: Yeah.
14: At least I tried.
12: Yeah.
14: I tell people I was a very good liar. I don't mean that I was convincing. I just mean that I was trying to cover all the wrong things I was doing.
13: Mm.
14: And when you're young and you're lying, that the consequences are maybe a little bit smaller. But as I grew up and became a teenager and continued to lie and continued to make wrong choices, immorality, drinking, just all kinds of things that I didn't want anybody to know about, the consequences got big fast. I remember my senior year of high school, I found out I was pregnant. And because I had this one persona that I thought everyone was seeing, but the reality was something different, I just still chose to cover. I still chose to hide.
13: When you found out you were pregnant, were you 17 or 18?
14: I was 17, yeah.
13: Tell me, like, when you discovered that, what did that feel like?
14: Just a lot of shame, also a lot of pride.
13: What do you mean?
14: Pride in that I didn't want anyone to be able to know that part of my life. Pride of still hiding, still covering. Like you think of Adam and Eve.
13: Yeah.
14: At the beginning, they did something wrong. And what did? They just ran
12: hidden
14: and hid.
12: Hidden and covered.
14: Yeah. Hid and covered. And that's exactly the route that I was choosing.
13: Were you in a panic?
14: Very much so. Yeah. My parents didn't know the choices I was making. Some of my friends did. Mm. But outside of that small circle, no one really knew. And so just how do I hide? How do I cover this? The age-old question that I think we still do today.
13: For sure.
14: I know I do.
13: Mm-hmm.
14: So I decided.

0: Yeah. And so more shame. I couldn't believe what I had done. And I really didn't have any answers. It's been done. What do you do now? And so God, in his grace and in his mercy, he put me around a group of people that were really believers. They looked like it on the outside, but they lived it in their hearts. Like, they would have a desire for something that God calls us to, and they would try hard to live that out. I would have a desire, but I just wasn't trying at all to live that way.
1: Where did you meet them?
0: I started traveling in this ministry called Life Action Ministries, and I was accepted. I graduated from college with a music degree. I was accepted to be a singer on their team and started traveling around. And the differences between them and me just became apparent really quickly. And one morning, I had my time in the Word every day. I was up reading my Bible. And I felt like the Lord said, Andrea, if you don't get honest about your past, we are not going anywhere. Well, I knew that Jesus was my only hope. And so I went and I found a pastor's wife, and I just told her my whole story. And it was the first time that I brought my reality into the light. Like, I'd kept it in the dark for so long. And I feel like that's where secrets grow and shame grows, in the dark. But if you can get it into the light, it's like just getting that truth into the light, the power of that secret is broken.
1: What did it feel like for you? Do you remember after you told her everything?
0: I felt like a weight had been lifted off my shoulders. I did not realize the weight I had been under for so long. And so just being able to share that with someone else, have someone else's eyes and heart on that. Nothing was solved then, but as I left, I just felt this weight lifted off of me. And a few days later was when I actually came to know the Lord. I met with her and her husband, and he just started asking me all these questions. And I'd always been able to be such a good liar. I'd always lied my way out. And I mean, this man was nailing me to the wall with questions. And I started to see my heart the way a holy God had seen it the whole time. And I was just undone. It was so wicked and so dark and so ugly. And I didn't know what to do because I thought I already knew Jesus. But I was seeing my heart in a way I'd never seen it before. So I just started with the top of my head, and I went to my feet, and I just gave God every part of me. And I just said, God, I've made such a mess of my life. Would you take control? Would you lead me? And that was my point of salvation. Looking back from that, that's when my life started to change.
1: And as a listener, if you hear this, as you said that, Andrea, I was thinking for both Dave and I, that's when our lives changed too, when we gave him everything. And if you're listening to this and you're thinking, I don't know if I've ever done that. I don't know if I've ever just given him all of me, because it's very vulnerable. It feels scary. And yet it's exactly what we were meant to do.
0: Right.
1: To give him everything.
0: We were made for him.
1: We were made for him.
2: Yeah. And even, you know, living in a lie or covering, which is what everybody does every day. And we even do it as believers still, but that is no way to live. It's darkness. It will come out in the light. Let me ask you this. How did you reconcile the abortion as you came to Christ? I'm guessing there's listeners going, oh, do you guys think abortion's okay? You know, no, we don't. But how did you, like, I even picture as you're giving him your whole body, you came to your womb and you had to give him that. How did you process?
0: That took me some time. That didn't happen immediately right there in that moment. And you're right, like, God is a God of life. It's Satan that came in and brought in death and darkness and all the lying and all the covering that we do still today. I still do that today. So how do I bring myself to this God of life when I've created death by my own choosing? And so for me, I had to find a

0: a women's care center, like a pregnancy care center. And many of them have programs that you can go through as a post-abortive woman. And that's what I did. I just went and I said, this is in my past and I know I have not healed from it. I know there's still scars. I know there's still shame. I think about it every day. And
1: did you?
0: Especially on the anniversary, the yearly anniversary that would come around.
1: Oh, it makes me cry of just the millions of women that carry that still.
0: Well, the voices are loud in your head. The voices are loud, and especially when it was your own choice, your own mistake, your own failure, and that big of one, you know, that large, that you can never undo it. You can never get that life back. So for me, I knew I needed help. So I just went and said, this is in my past. I hear that you guys help women with these things. I'd love for you to help me. And they actually had a book, a little study that we went through, and they matched me up with another woman who had had an abortion in her past. And we just met, and that went deep, and it was so cleansing. I remember just crying as it took me to the word. I would have to write things out, and it was like my heart being ripped out, and it was still raw and kind of being scrubbed with that raw, tender heart. And yet God used it. He just got me to the word, and eventually his word got bigger than my own thoughts and feelings. Like, I kept telling myself this, but God's word kept saying this, and eventually this pile kept growing and growing, and I had
1: to
0: make
1: a choice.
0: The one
1: with God.
0: Yes. What am I going to believe? Am I going to keep believing what I think and feel, or am I going to believe what God's word says? And just making that choice and then choosing every day, you know, to hear that self-talk telling you this, but then know, what does God say to me? What does God say as his child? And then choosing to believe that.
2: Man, as we celebrate 50 years of ministry, we continue to hear stories of how God is transforming families through family life.
1: Like Andrew and Eileen, for example. When they married, they were so full of hope.
2: Weren't we all?
1: But life storms came fast. A newborn, family tension, and strains on their marriage, and their home just felt heavy. But God wasn't finished. Through Family Life's Weekend Remember and Love Like You Mean It Cruise, they rediscovered Christ's design for marriage. And they were even, listen to this, able to help Andrew's parents reconcile after years of distance.
2: Which is really what it's all about.
1: Crazy.
2: God changes our marriage so we can impact others. Well, here's the thing. Thousands of couples are facing storms like this right now. And some are quietly hurting. Mm. Some are on the brink of divorce. And some need hope today. And I tell you what, this ministry is supported financially from partners like you who say, I believe in this and I want to give. And right now, every monthly donation will be matched for a full year, doubling the impact of your gift.
1: 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And together, we can shape the next generation of families who walk with Christ.
3: Center, wrapping your life around the one who matters most.
0: Yeah.
3: Take us through this one a little bit. What do you want people to know in this study, particularly like center?
0: Yeah, well, I could so identify with your test, Dave, with hearing a million voices. I mean, even you, I think we're listening to kids. We could kind of hear it.
3: Yes.
0: You know, we could kind of hear you listen to kids. But I mean, even just the voice inside my own head.
3: Yes.
0: Like, you know, the one I was just talking about, the condemning voice, or the voice telling me all the things that I've got to do today. My to-do list is like a mile high. And so sometimes I will literally have my Bible open and my mind is a million miles away.
3: Or you're praying and you've prayed the same thing a million times.
0: Yes, yes. And so how do I get myself centered on the Lord? How do I put myself in a place that I can hear from him One of the things that I like to do is when I find myself doing that, which is often, whether I'm praying or I'm in the Word, I just literally have to tell myself, Andrea, this is the most important thing you will do all day. This is the most important voice you'll hear all day. So let's pull ourselves here. Let's align ourselves here. And the way for me to do that has been just getting into the Word, which is why I tried to write just very simple studies, but that will get you right into the Word.
3: It does.
0: Right away, and let you pull it apart and hear what God wants to say to you today.
2: How did you do that? I mean, both of you. I mean, dads live a different life, you know? I mean, not that we're not around our kids, and some are stay-at-home dads, and they're there.
0: Yeah.
2: But there seems to be, we often get separation from them with a job or something outside the home. But you're not only around your four kids, they're loud because they're kids.
0: Yeah.
2: And you're trying to be centered.
0: Yeah.
2: How does a mom do that? It is hard to focus on anything.
0: Yeah.
2: So how do you moms, how do you center? That's right. What the study's about.
0: Yeah.
2: How do you center?
0: Right. So I'll tell you a story. I remember when we had our first daughter, she was our hardest kid for whatever reason. She was just, she didn't want to sleep. She cried a lot. And I remember being up with her at 3 a.m. You know, you're up, you're nursing your baby. You've got all these things going on, trying to keep this baby alive. You don't know what you're doing. It's your first kid. And then I tried to get up and have time with Jesus. I'm exhausted. I can't even read the words on the page. And so later in the day, I'm folding clothes and I'm complaining to God. Like, I am like mad. I'm like, God, you gave me this child. I'm happy that I'm a mom, but I really need to get with you because I'm just mad. I'm tired. I'm not doing well. And I remember the Lord just speaking so loudly to my spirit and just saying, Andrea, you don't just have to be with me for 30 minutes to an hour in the morning. You're folding clothes right now. Could you invite me in? And I was like, yeah, I can. And so as I'm folding this shirt, I just start to pray, God, would you protect my husband? Would you protect his heart? Would you be the one that goes behind him? Your word says that surely goodness and mercy follow us all the days of our lives. As I'm folding this shirt and I'm thinking about his back, God, would you cover him as he's going with your goodness and mercy? I pick up another thing. I start to fold it. I'm picking up socks. God, would you go with him as he's walking through the day, as I'm folding his socks. And that was just revolutionary to me, is that I had had God in this small little box that I could only spend time with him, you know, first thing in the morning or last thing at night before I was going to bed. And now I had this really hard kid that I didn't know what to do with. And God just said, Andrea, I'm with you all the time. So in the chaos, in the moment, how do we pull him in to create him still as center?
3: Andrea, I had that exact same revolution. It was crazy to me. And I think it's because when you're single or you're married without children, you can find these chunks of time. And so that's what you're used to, my big chunk of time with Jesus.
0: Yeah.
3: And so I did the exact same thing. I felt like I need to be talking with God all day long.
0: Yes.
3: Because our oldest was hard too. I was desperate. I was like, I have no idea what I'm doing.
0: Yes.
3: And I began to pray all day long. I would put Bibles all over the house. And then, because even then it's like, oh, I can get a verse in at the table or in a carpool line or whatever.
0: Yeah.
3: And then back in the day, this is cassette tapes, people. Like, I put that in the car and it was the Bible. Now we have apps on our phones that we can listen to the Bible. But I can remember listening to the Bible all the time in the car and these kids pray songs, you know, these little Cedarmont kids and all these crazy. But I thought, wherever I am, God is with me and I'm going to worship and I'm going to hear the word and I'm going to sing and I'm going to pray out loud, even in the car. I have to, when our kids were little, I had to pray out loud because it was so distracting. If I prayed out loud, I could keep my thoughts together.
0: Yeah.
3: But it's this beautiful journey of God's saying, I know right where you are, and I'm with you in all of it. I'm right here.
0: He's so gracious.
3: Yeah.
0: He meets us right where we are.
3: Can I just say how much I love Andrea Griffith.
2: It was awesome. She was awesome. We're going to have her back again tomorrow. But let me tell you, don't ever do that to me again. Put headphones on and kids screaming in my ears. And you didn't even tell me this is going to happen. I get it, okay? Moms, that's a chaotic life.
3: You're never allowed to do that to me.
2: You lived it. I got to live it for a couple minutes. But anyway, Andrew will be back tomorrow. And you can pick up her Bible study, Centered, Chosen, and Called, at familylifetoday.com. Click on the link in the show notes, and you can get centered in the chaos of your life. How's that? We'll see you back tomorrow.
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4: 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Coming up in just a few moments here on The Well at 10 o'clock, it's Focus on the Family with Jim Daly. And today on the podcast, you get to learn what moms of the Bible can teach you about motherhood. But first, I want you to listen to this from Pastor Greg Laurie.
5: Have you ever wondered about what the meaning of life is? I mean, why are we here in this world? What is our purpose for even existing? I'll tell you what it isn't. It's not just chasing after what this world offers. That's going to leave you empty. In fact, Solomon was one of the wealthiest men who ever lived. He had it all. He experienced it all. And he said, you know what I've discovered? It's all emptiness. If you live to be happy, you'll never be happy. It's been said there are two sources of unhappiness in life. One is not getting what you want, and the other is getting it. Sometimes some of the most unhappy people are the ones that have it all. You'll never be happy by chasing happiness. So you say, well, how do you find happiness? How do you find life's purpose? Listen, you were put here on this earth to know God and to walk in fellowship with Him. Now, what does that mean? It means that you were put here on this earth to have a relationship with your Creator. That is why, since the day you were born, you've been on a quest. You've been searching for something because you know there's more to life than what you're presently experiencing. You were created to glorify God and to walk with Him. And check this out. If you find life's purpose by coming into this relationship with God and glorifying Him, you will end up as a happy person. Not from seeking happiness, but from seeking God. Because happiness will be the byproduct of a life that has found its proper perspective. So I encourage you right now to know the God who made you and to walk in a relationship with Him. And you know what? You'll find that you'll become a happy person, because the Bible says, happy are the people whose God is the Lord.
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11: I want to walk in a manner worthy of my calling. As a mom, I know I have been called to the ministry of motherhood. You know, moms these days, they pee on a little stick, they put the picture on social media so everybody knows they're expecting, and they go buy all the cute maternity clothes, and they decorate the, you know, nursery, and that's how they prepare for motherhood.
12: Yeah.
11: But they don't prepare for the ministry.
13: Well, that's insight about the tasks of motherhood and the calling as well from Rhonda Stoppie, and she has a really powerful challenge for moms today. As we'll learn on Focus on the Family with Jim Daly, moms, you have a critical role in raising your own children and also impacting the culture. Thanks for joining us. I'm John Fuller.
12: You know, John, that clip, the mention of the ministry of motherhood, I've not heard it like that. That's powerful. Mm-hmm. And we want to encourage moms, of course, and we can't understand everything that a mom goes through, you and I, John, but our guest certainly can. She is a mom, and I'm looking forward to this discussion. And for the most part, it's encouragement to you to know that God knows you, He sees you, and that we as a culture need to honor what it is that you do by raising the next generation. We've gone decades now where we've demeaned mothers mm-hmm. in their role as moms, especially those that are working in the home and not outside the home. And you see it throughout the culture, just how demeaning the culture can be toward raising children. Mm-hmm. And it is the most important job anyone can do, but particularly for moms to do.
13: Yeah. And Rhonda Stoppie has been here before. We're so glad to have her back in the studio today. She's an author and speaker, a mentor, a podcast host. And we're going to be hearing about a book she wrote called Moms of the Bible, Life-Changing Lessons from the Fearless, Flawed, and Faithful. And of course, we have copies of that for you here at the ministry.
12: Rhonda, great to have you back with us here at Focus on the Family.
11: Thanks. Always good to be back with you guys.
12: Yeah, it's so much fun to see you. And, you know, Moms of the Bible, great theme. You know, one of those ones that we haven't thought about, really. And you start with Rahab. I mean, Rahab is known for, you know, being a prostitute, maybe twisting the truth, not being a godly woman. But God does honor her. How does He do that?
11: Well, she was a shady lady with fearless faith.
12: Wow.
11: And I love knowing that about Rahab. And what is interesting is, you know, women deal with shame. And I mean, even as I say that, I'm thinking of shameful things in my own past that I'm like, ugh.
12: Do you deal with shame or you load yourself up with it?
11: You ignore it, try to make it go away, try not think about it. I think what is even harder is women who were believers and made shameful choices and then repented and come back to a place of obedience to the Lord. I feel like that shame beats up Christian moms in a way that maybe someone who had a shameful past, came to Christ and moved forward, doesn't have to deal with that same struggle.
12: Interesting, yeah.
11: They should have known better. I was raised better. You know, I was raised in the church. I went to Christian schools, all those things, and I still made these choices. So this chapter is about a shameful woman who God drew. And what I love about her story, the spies come in, right? She lives in Jericho. And if you don't know your Bible history, oh my goodness, read this. It's so good. The spies come in, they're checking out the land, and she lives on the wall. And you know what? She was a prostitute. And so that was like the, you know, best place for you to live because men could come and go as they please. And so they snuck into her house and she hid them. And then the magistrates come to her house, say, hey, we heard they were here. And she lies. And she says, oh, yeah, you know, if you go now, you'll be able to catch them. And the point of that story is so many things. Number one, God had already been preparing Rahab's heart to meet him through these faithful witnesses, these spies. Because what she says, and I love it, she says to them, we already heard about your God. We heard from when you guys came out of Egypt, we heard that he parted the Red Sea. Did not our hearts tremble within us? We know the God of Israel is the God of heaven and earth. I have to stop there because I'm an evangelist at heart. Mm-hmm. And the gospel message is what sets us free from shame. Mm-hmm. It's what breaks those shameful burdens that we place on ourselves. And sometimes we meet someone like a Rahab and we think, oh, she wouldn't even want to know about Jesus. But you don't know that the Holy Spirit might have been keeping her up at night, whispering to her heart, there must be more.
12: Yeah.
11: Whispering to her heart, is there a way to break free from these choices I've made, this shame that I have? And as these spies stepped into her life, this woman, this shady woman, knew that's the hope. And then they said, okay, let us down, put a cord, all that thing, I'm skipping the story. If you haven't read it, you're going to have to go back and read it. But then she says, can my family be saved too? Mm. And in that, when someone genuinely gives their life and heart to Yahweh, to God, in salvation, repentance, the first act is to say, I'm going to tell somebody. I think of the woman at the well. Jesus needed to go through Samaria to find her. Mm. And where was she? In the heat of the day, getting water at the well, not when the other women were going early in the morning or later in the evening when it would have been more comfortable. Her shame was like, I would rather bake in the Middle Eastern sun than bake under the stairs and gossip of those women. And Jesus needed to go find her. And then when she realizes he is the Messiah, what's the first thing she does? Leaves her pots, runs back into the city, and she says, I found the Messiah. And this is what was the most important thing to her. He told me everything I've ever done. All the shameful things. And he came after me. Mm. Anyway, Mom, if you're listening and you have a shameful past, God's coming after you. Mm. And it's Satan wants to keep us stuck in our shame so that we don't proclaim boldly the gospel. But you have the hope and you have the word of life to someone that God just might be wanting to send you to set free from that shame.
12: And I just, Rhonda, I just want to punch the point you made that the Lord, there's nobody, we as Christians limit what we believe the Lord can do in terms of salvation. Like, there's no way that person's coming to the Lord. Just put the application of politics over that, yeah, and you think that way. So that should kind of catch our attention that nobody is beyond the reach of God. And that story is a good reminder, to the point that it even appears in the Word of God. Then it's in the genealogy of Jesus, Rahab, mm-hmm, that God wasn't embarrassed by her. I mean, of course, that activity is not condoned. That's not the point. But that a person's heart who changes toward God, I don't think there's much that he will not forgive you for, right? Blasphemy,
11: right? Yeah.
12: Says it's the only thing. So just a good reminder for people to press toward God.
11: Yeah. And he promises to take our sins as far as east is from the west.
12: Yeah.
11: He doesn't say north from south, because north meets south. East, you can travel all day long and it never meets west. And when God says, I take, though my sins are as scarlet, I'll wash you whiter than snow. And then Rahab, who was a Gentile woman who marries, and then later she becomes in the heritage with Boaz, who mm-hmm ends up marrying a Moabite woman. And that's in the lineage of David. So it's just her legacy carries on.
12: You know, this isn't part of what you described, but what's interesting with the Bible, and people need to know this, it fits right here. God's not using perfect people. Mm. There are no perfect people. Jesus was the only one. Mm-hmm. And the Bible, to your great observation, is full of people that are not perfect. Right. And you name a lot of them in this mom observation. Let's move to the next one. I think it's Jochebed. So what happened with Jochebed? Who is she and what was her story?
11: Jochebed was fearless. The Bible talks about she lived in a time when the Jews had moved into Egypt and that Pharaoh that had passed away and another Pharaoh who did not know Joseph rose up and all these Jews are taken over Egypt. So they suppress them and they become their slaves. And then there's so many of them that they're telling the midwives, kill the baby boys. And the midwives don't do it. And that Pua, and I can't remember the other one's name, those midwives, you know, they're like, oh, the Hebrew women, they just have their babies so fast. My first labor was 52 hours of labor with no pain meds. Thank
12: She's
11: you very much.
12: She's pointing to her husband in the audience.
11: And they're saying they preserve these babies. And I think of the women who are advocates for pro-life. And I just spoke at one in Sacramento, and it was the Alternatives Pregnancy Center, and it was just packed with women that are so passionate about saving the unborn. Yeah. That's what these women did. And God blessed them for that and gave them their own families. But the Bible says that Jochebed saw that Moses was a beautiful baby, and she hid him for about 3 months. Now, in that time, if she had been found out, she would have been put to death. That baby would have been put to death. She courageously, fearlessly hid that baby till she could hide him no more. And then somehow God put into her heart the plan. Like, okay, Lord, what do I do? And all of a sudden she's putting pitch in a basket and lining it so it would float in the water. And she walks down to the Nile and she puts that baby in the back. Oh, 3 months old. Smelling his little head for one more time, kissing him, praying over him for one more time, and then putting that sweet baby in the basket and then letting go of the basket and trusting God's plan. When God did not give Jochebed charts and graphs, trust me, I got this, right? How many times as moms do we have to let go of our baby? Some moms that are listening, you may be in a marriage where the father of your child is not in the home. He's not a godly father. And you have to let that child go to visitation. The hardest thing is to drop them off and drive away and just pray for the Lord's protection. Miriam, the daughter, followed her mom, which you can only imagine, you know, she's like, Mom, what are you doing? Let's go to the basket. And then Miriam exercises the same fearless faith that she saw in her mother to stay behind and watch to see where that basket ends up and to watch and see Pharaoh's daughter. And she comes out. I picture her coming out of the reeds and saying, hey, I know somebody that could nurse that baby for you. Right. And of course, that was God's plan all along. And so Jochebed got to nurse her very own child for however many years. They say 3 to 4 years was culturally how long. And it's interesting because that's such an important season in our children's lives to pour into them. And I can only imagine Jochebed nursing that baby, singing songs to him of deliverance, songs of Yahweh, and imprinting on him a love for her God, even in the short season she had him.
12: You know, so often we concentrate on the, I would say, the masculine aspects of Scripture, you know, David and courage and, you know, warrior. It's really interesting to hear you talk about the women and particularly the moms of the Bible, because we don't explore that very much. But what amazing stories like the one you just shared. Why do you believe moms need to parent with urgency, which is part of what you say in the book? And I think your son, Tony, this was in part an example that you had with your son, Tony.
11: Well, there's an urgency that we all need to realize. And my kids are all grown. I have 15 grandchildren. Yes, best season of my life.
12: Go.
11: Yeah, so much fun. But when you are raising your kids, you're in survival mode. And I start out this book and I say, I remember going to bed at night and just saying, I'll be a better mom tomorrow.
12: Mm. Now, where was that coming from? I mean, that
11: losing
12: thought
11: your temper,
12: every day.
11: Not playing with them, not enjoying them. Just there's a lot of work involved. You're literally wiping boogers and bums all day long.
12: And then it's the guilt of that.
11: And then you feel like you're so tired and they spill something and you get irritated. And tomorrow I'm going to be that fun mom. I'm going to be a better mom tomorrow. And I know when I have a message I share that's called, I'll be a better mom tomorrow. And it resonates with moms because we all want to do better and we beat ourselves up and we're going to try harder. And there is an urgency, but the urgency comes in knowing the Lord has given us a short season to live genuinely our love for Christ, not just to homeschool them. I schooled some of my kids. That's the hardest job on planet Earth, I'm pretty sure. But sometimes it's just not pounding into them all of the religiosity, but living in a way that's genuinely loving God with all of our heart, soul, mind, and strength. That is the light that draws our kids to our Savior. And that Jesus said is protos. The priority of life is to love God with all of our being. And then what flows out of that is to love our neighbor as ourselves. It's not us trying harder to love our kids better. Us loving the Lord by washing our mind with the water of the word, by memorizing scripture, by fellowshipping with others. So the urgency in Tony's story, he didn't come to our family till he was 15 years old. Steve was his youth pastor and he came to Christ. He was in a very troubled home and he just became our son. And I know you have a similar story. When you are, Steve was a youth pastor for 18 years. We meet a lot of kids that were troubled and we never took one of them into our home, but Tony was definitely supposed to be ours. And in that very short time, we wanted to show him he had come to Christ. We wanted to discipline him in truth, but we wanted to show him what genuine faith lived out in a family looked like. So it was a very short season. But I just got back from their house. They live in Hawaii. I just got back visiting them, and I'm watching him raise his family in truth, finding a good fellowship for his kids to go to church, raising them in the nurture and admonition of the Lord. It was a very short season, but it was genuine and it was purposeful.
12: Yeah, that's a great story, Rhonda.
14: Yeah. Rhonda Stoppie is our guest today on Focus on the Family with Jim Daly. And Rhonda's sharing her perspectives and the results of her searching out the scripture for this great book, Moms of the Bible. We've got that here for you. We also have a great resource for anyone raising children. The program is designed for 0 to 18. So if you're parenting in that space or maybe you've got grandkids, sign up for our Age and Stage e-newsletter. It's going to offer you a deep dive into where your child is at and then drip irrigation throughout the year with a weekly newsletter full of great insights about where you're at in the journey of raising this child. All those resources and more are available at focusonthefamily.com/broadcast. And Rhonda, I love how you've taken a look at the whole of Scripture, and you've already shared Rahab, who we don't know much about her mothering journey. You also share some like negative examples, some people to avoid. So you said that Herodias was an example of bad mothering that we want to not follow up on.
12: Bad mama.
14: So what was her story?
11: Oh, Herodias was a flawed mom in Scripture. And why do I say that? Because if you know her story, because people are like, wait a minute, I don't remember Herodias being in the Bible. Where is she? Well, she's the woman who hated John the Baptist so much that when her daughter, Salome, danced before the King Herod, and he's applauding and everyone's cheering, and she's holding that final pose of her dance. My grandkids do ballet, and I can just see them on stage during their dance recital and holding that pose and the applause. And then the king says, that was so good. I want to bless you with anything you want, up to half my kingdom.
12: Yeah.
11: Okay.
12: Seems maybe a little irrational, but maybe, okay.
11: What a gift, right? Yeah. Instead of saying, okay, I'll take a new chariot, I want a new palace, I want some pretty dresses, instead of saying that, she decides to run to Mama and say, Mom, what do you think I should ask for? What kind of a mom says, oh, ask for John the Baptist's head on a platter?
12: Yeah.
11: Her daughter had this wonderful opportunity, and because of Herodias' anger, bitterness, resentment toward John the Baptist, who had questioned her integrity, Herodias' integrity, because she had left Philip to marry Philip's brother, Herod. She was looking for a way to get him killed. And Herod didn't want to kill him because he was afraid of the people. But in public, in front of everyone, he had to keep his promise. And so Herodias took the opportunity and basically stole an opportunity from her daughter in order to act out her vengeance upon John the Baptist. And the daughter, wanting to please her mother, runs to Herod and goes, I want his head on a platter. And then they bring it to her, and she carries a gruesome, bloody head to her mom. What kind of a mom does that? What kind of a daughter is so, what, fearful of her mom's wrath, or just so wanting to please her mother at any cost? That's a flawed mom. Mm-hmm. I mean, that's a problem, right?
12: Yeah.
11: And so some of us have been raised with Herodias. Some of us have had those flawed mom experiences. And so this whole chapter talks about, what do we do? In the story, in this chapter, I was speaking at a women's conference, and I was talking about forgiveness. And I was talking about the power of forgiveness, how we can be set free from even a mom who has not been the best mom in our lives. And a woman came up to me afterward, and she wanted to talk. And she shared her story. And basically the story, I won't tell the whole thing, it's in the book, but she said, my mom made me get an abortion when I was 15. And it went badly. She no longer could have children ever. They did a full hysterectomy. She was so angry and resentful toward her mother for ruining her life. And her mother was long dead and gone. And she said, how can I forgive someone who's dead? And I was able to explain to her that this woman, even from the grave, has a hold on you, because love and hatred both tie us to a person. And so her unforgiveness was still tying herself to a Herodias type mother. So this whole chapter is talking about the freedom that we can have when we can forgive a flawed mother, or even if we ourselves have been a flawed mom. Maybe you've been a mom who has asked your daughter to have an abortion and now you regret it. There's freedom in the forgiveness in Christ.
12: Yeah, oh, it's powerful.
14: Well, that's a really profound application from, as you put it, a very flawed mom. Another one of the bad moms that you identified, Rhonda, is the wife of Lot. And many of us know that story from the Old Testament, but what's the story and what was her negative example, if you will?
11: Oh boy, Lot. Abram was his uncle, and he journeyed with Abram and became, you know, he was his nephew, but he was like a son to him. And he ends up moving to the city of Sodom, where there is all kinds of awful things going on. And he marries a woman who basically is an idolater, who basically loves the treasures of this life more than anything. The angels come and they say, we're going to destroy this city. Get out. And they have to literally snatch them by the arm to say, let's go. We had the fires in California. Everything was burning around our ranch. Everything was burning. It burned right up to our house. We had to, that fast, decide what was important, get it, and get out. And they didn't want to go. And when they finally left, God said, don't look back. And of course, Mrs. Lot looked back. I got to say, I would have looked back. her sons-in-law were there. Either her daughters who were married to those sons-in-law were there, or some historians believe that the daughters were only engaged and those were the daughters that fled with them. Either way, her affections were behind her. But this is the point of that. Looking back is not what made her an idolater. It revealed her heart. Remember, God requires undivided devotion. He wants us to treasure him more than all the treasures of this life. And in her moment of looking back, it reflected her idolatry. That story is a flawed mom who raised her daughters in this culture, and so much so that when they were out, they decided to have incestuous relationships with their dad so that they could reproduce with their dad. That's how distorted the thinking was of their children. And for all of us, we all are raised in this kind of a culture right now. I mean, I'm raising my kids in California, so I get it. We have to be intentional to love God more than the treasures of this life and live with an urgency that the King of Kings is coming. And the urgency, why do we bring that up? Because Jesus brought it up when he said, I'm coming back. He talked about in the days of Sodom, how they were eating and drinking. The urgency is the king is coming, and we want to live in light of that urgency.
12: You know, Rhonda, that whole story is interesting because they're living in a culture in Sodom and Gomorrah that's very anti-biblical, very anti-God. How do you help your children understand the environment we're in, how to live in this world but not become part of this world?
11: Yeah.
12: But how do we as Christian parents show loving kindness and maybe not allow our kids to do things all their friends are doing?
11: Yeah, that's a good question. Very carefully.
12: Yeah.
11: We were
12: without alienating your children.
11: Right.
12: You know, because you're the worst mom.
11: Yeah.
12: You're horrible.
11: And we can be so fear driven.
12: Yeah.
11: That we want to put them in a safe bubble. But we're not trying to raise perfect kids. We're trying to raise kids who know how to recover from their mistakes.
12: Right.
11: We want to raise children who know you are going to fall. And this is how you repent. It's two steps forward, one step back. It's the normal Christian life. And it's exhausting, but so worth it.
12: Yeah. Right here at the end, let me ask you about Esther, because you included Esther. And we're going to continue tomorrow, if you can hang with us. And we'll go through some more moms of the Bible. Esther wasn't a mom as far as we know, but you included Esther. Maybe she's the mother of the nation. Of course, she kind of was forced into being part of, I think it was King Xerxes' harem of wives, and she was picked as the most beautiful of the women. But explain why you included Esther and what was her story.
11: Well, first of all, I love Esther. And when I was 10 years old at a youth camp, the youth, if you think your youth ministry, your children's ministry doesn't impact lives, it does. I heard him every night at the campfire tell the story of Esther, and I was like, that's a normal woman. I want to be her. I needed someone to relate to in scripture.
12: Huh.
11: A hero of the faith for my female heart. And Esther, if I die, I die. And what I love about Esther's story is here she is married to Xerxes, who was not an amazing guy. He was horrible. If you study him historically,
12: pagan.
11: He was just murderous. He was an awful king. So Esther was encouraged by Mordecai to go back to the king. Maybe you're there for such a time as this. Mm-hmm. Older mentors are so important. The name of my podcast is Old Ladies Know Stuff, because I know old ladies poured into my life, and that's my heart for this season of my life in my senior years. But the point of her story is this. Who was watching all of that? Well, Artaxerxes, the son of Xerxes, was raised in the same palace. He would have known Esther's story. She was his stepmom. If you're a stepmom, listen up. Those kids that are yelling in your face, you're not my mom. I don't have to do my homework. You live out your faith. You love Jesus. You love them with Christ's love. And Artaxerxes one day was so influenced by his stepmom that he had a heart to let Nehemiah go back and build the wall and let them go back into the land. Stepmomming is a difficult season, and it is a unique calling, but it can have an influence far beyond anything you can imagine.
12: Mm-hmm. That is so good. And again, what a great perspective to think of moms of the Bible, or stepmoms in this case, of the Bible, and what they can teach us. I hope you've enjoyed this. Let's come back next time, Rhonda, and keep the discussion going, because there's more moms to talk about, and what a great legacy of motherhood you've shared with us today. I think moms everywhere will benefit from this wonderful book, Moms of the Bible, Life-Changing Lessons from the Fearless, Flawed, and Faithful. 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
7: Hey, we invite you to stick around a little longer because we've got more wonderful Bible teaching on the way as we wrap up Focus on the Family. Mike Fabares coming up, teaching out of Hebrews 10 today. And, you know, think of somebody you're close to. You probably talk to each other, spend time together, know all the quirks and characteristics of that person. Does that describe your connection with the Lord? Well, Pastor Mike shows how to have a closer relationship with God. That's on the way. But first, I want to share this piece with you that I got to do about who Jesus is according to the Old Testament. Listen to this. Who is Jesus? In Genesis, he's the seed of the woman. In Exodus, he's the Passover lamb. In Leviticus, he is our high priest. In Numbers, he's the pillars of cloud by day and fire by night. In Deuteronomy, he is the prophet like unto Moses. In Joshua, he's the captain of our salvation. In Judges, he's our judge. And in Ruth, he's our kinsman redeemer. In 1 and 2 Samuel, he's our trusted prophet. In Kings and Chronicles, he's our reigning king. In Ezra, he restores pure worship. In Nehemiah, he rebuilds broken walls. In Esther, he's our Mordecai. In Job, he's our ever-living redeemer. In Psalms, he's our shepherd. In Proverbs and Ecclesiastes, he's our wisdom. In Song of Solomon, he's our loving bridegroom. In Isaiah, he is the Prince of Peace. In Jeremiah, he is our righteous branch. Lamentations, our weeping prophet. Ezekiel, he's the wonderful four-faced man. In Daniel, he's with us in life's fiery furnace. In Hosea, he's a faithful husband. In Joel, he's the baptizer. In Amos, he's our burden bearer. In Obadiah, he's mighty to save. In Jonah, he's our great foreign missionary. Micah, he's the messenger of beautiful feet. In Nahum, he's the avenger of God's elect. In Habakkuk, he's God's evangelist. In Zephaniah, he is our savior. In Haggai, he's the restorer of God's lost heritage. In Zechariah, he's the fountain opened up. In Malachi, Jesus is the son of righteousness. He's the beginning and the end. He's the creator of all. He's the architect of the universe. He always was, always is, and always will be. He is our savior, and he is the Lord of my life. Do you know this Jesus?
15: The Lord is my light and my salvation. Whom shall I fear? The Lord is the stronghold of my life. Of whom shall I be afraid? When evil men advance against me to devour my flesh, when my enemies and my foes attack me, they will stumble and fall. Though an army besiege me, my heart will not fear. Though war break out against me, even then I will be confident. One thing I ask of the Lord, this is what I seek, that I may dwell in the house of the Lord all the days of my life, to gaze upon the beauty of the Lord and to seek him in his temple.
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17: I can enter into a relationship with God if, number one, Christ does the work for me, and secondly, I put my trust in what Christ has done. It's not just that Christ has done something for me, he now calls me to trust in what he's done for me. Those are two separate elements, and that gives me access to God.

0: And welcome to Focal Point with Pastor Mike Fabares. All right, think about the person you're close to. You probably spend time together. You enjoy deep conversations. You share experiences and get to know each other's quirks and habits. Here's the amazing thing. You can have the same sort of relationship with the God of the universe. Today, Pastor Mike turns to Hebrews 10, which offers a blueprint for a closer relationship with God. It starts with being motivated by all that Christ has done for us.
1: Returning to our familiar book in the book of Hebrews, and if you have your Bibles, I'd love for you to turn to what I hope is a well-worn section of your New Testament. And we've been looking at all that the writer of Hebrews has been telling us about the comparisons between the Old Covenant and the New. And as he's done that, he's really underscored one of the primary themes in all of the Bible. Without ever using the word, he has presented for us a fantastic picture of what it means to be reconciled to God. That the barrier of sin had made it impossible for us as imperfect people to relate to this perfect God, and yet Christ had come better than any of the systems or ceremonies of the Old Covenant, and he had come to take care of the problem, to remove the barrier. And against the backdrop of the temple and the tabernacle, he says that barrier between us and the presence of God has been removed, not just symbolically, it's been removed in a very, very real way, a judicial way from heaven's perspective. And now we have the right to enter into a real and a personal relationship with God. And that's a bunch of church ease and ecclesiastical vocabulary that for most of us, we just yawn our way through relationship with God. Yeah, I've heard that. I know that. I've got one. But in reality, if you ponder that phrase for a moment, it is it's a bit of a curiosity. It can be a bit absurd to a person who comes and skeptically looks at what you're saying, that you as a person sitting here today in the 21st century in America, you're going to have some kind of personal relationship with this spirit being that's invisible, that exists in some other dimension we call heaven, and you're going to have a relationship with this person? That's seemingly absurd. Well, it's a bunch like the absurdity it must have been had someone come up after time travel and talked to somebody 100 years ago and said, consider this comparison, that you had met someone this week in a chat room on your computer. Now think of what that would do to someone 100 years ago. You met them where? Well, you know, it's kind of an online relationship. Well, what kind of relationship can you? Where is this person? Well, I don't know, hundreds of thousands of miles away. Well, I have I've really been into it, and I have a budding cyber romance, actually, that's going on. You're emotionally connected to someone who you've never met personally, you've never been in the same room with, through some electronic bits in a computer. Yeah, actually, I have. I mean, can you imagine telling someone that? That you have some kind of feelings for someone, some kind of real heartfelt intertwining of two hearts, and you're geographically removed. They think that would be absurd, you having relationships in cyberspace. They think there's a little extra space in your head because they don't think that you can have a genuine close relationship with someone who's geographically distant. They don't think that you can somehow be emotionally connected with someone that you're not physically in the same proximity with. And yet that's exactly what we're saying about our relationship with God, and indeed it is very real, so much so that divorce lawyers say that 1/3 of all divorces today are taking place, and one of the elements of controversy is some kind of online relationship. People are having genuine, real relationship with people they've never even physically met. In reality, though, I hope I wouldn't have to explain to you that you can have a very real and personal relationship with the creator of the world that you've never seen, that's invisible, that lives in another dimension called heaven. I assume that doesn't take a lot of persuasion, because as Psalm 100 says, we have this innate sense that if he is our creator and he is our God, then we are his people. We are, as he poetically says in Psalm 103, the sheep of his pasture, and we have this innate draw to relate to the person that made us. And philosophers and theologians have been saying this for centuries. Pascal, for instance, says that we have in our hearts this God-shaped abyss, he calls it. Some people credit him with the phrase God-shaped vacuum, but the word he really used was this huge abyss, this hole. He says nothing finite can fill it, only that which is infinite. Or as Augustine so memorably said, that God has created us for himself and our hearts are restless until we find rest in thee. Remember that phrase? Or how about C.S. Lewis in his book, Mere Christianity, and he says it so well. I find in myself, Lewis says, a desire which no experience in this world can satisfy. And the most probable explanation is that I have been made for something that's not of this world. And most of us resonate with that. And for all the airtime we give the atheists, there are in America now, all the polls would agree, only less than 0.5% of Americans that would get up and say, there is no God. Most of us innately know it. As John Calvin says, we have a sense of divinity, and that sense of divinity draws us in some way to recognize and to seek this relationship with our Creator. And so it is that we will desire it. We will know it. We will inherently feel it. And in reality, the Bible says, because of Christ, we can have it. And the problem is, unless we have one and develop it, our lives, our hearts will be a mess until we give it due attention. Oh, it may be that your life looks okay on the outside, but your heart will be a mess, as Augustine said, until you find the connection with your Creator and really cultivate that relationship the way the book of Hebrews is about to unpack. And I say that because in verse number 19 of Hebrews chapter 10, if you have it open, he's turning a corner. That therefore that begins verse number 19 is a huge mark of demarcation between this great section of doctrinal comparisons. And now from here to the end of the book, he's going to describe what it means to relate closely with the living God. With all the doctrine in place, a lot like the Pauline epistles, the writer of Hebrews says, now it's time for us to make sure that we're putting this to work in our lives and that you and I are cultivating a real and genuine relationship with God. The backdrop, the tabernacle, the temple, the analogy, it's spatial. That we can have, as we often say about human relationships, a closer relationship with God. Look at how he describes it, beginning in verse number 19, when he says, brothers, therefore, since we have confidence to enter the most holy place, and that was the inner sanctum of the Old Testament worship structure, this place where symbolically the presence of God dwelt, we can get in with God by, and here he explains it, the blood of Jesus, which we'd had chapters explaining what that was all about, by the new and living way opened up for us through the curtain, and there was a curtain that hung between the Holy of Holies and the holy place. But it's not the curtain he's referring to. He's talking to the clefting of the body of Christ. All these mixing of analogies here. Verse 21, and since we have this great high priest over the house of God, a discussion which began in chapter 2, now we have the one verb, the main verb of our entire paragraph. Verse number 22, underscore, let us draw near to God. Okay, if we have all that, we are in with God. We have a relationship with God through Christ. Now, here's the onus that we have. Let's draw near to him. Let's get closer to him. Let's better this relationship that we have with God and do it with a sincere heart, verse 22. And make sure these things are in place, that you have a full assurance of faith, that you've had your heart sprinkled to cleanse you from a guilty conscience, that you've had your bodies washed with pure water. And ultimately, he sums up, let us hold unswervingly to this hope that we professed because he who promised is faithful. Can you see how this paragraph and this sentence give us this sense of everything we've talked about in the book? And everything from this point on will unpack what it means to draw close to God. With the rest of chapter 10, all we want to do is talk about what are the elements, the components, the keys to me having a closer relationship with the living God. How do I draw near to him? What does that mean? How do I get close to God? Now, with all this preparatory verbiage, with all this that we have in verses 19 and 20 and 21 and 22 that talk about the foundation of it, I suppose we should take our cues from the content here and step back and say, okay, before we talk about what it is to better our relationship, he's gone to a lot of effort to talk about how we have a relationship. Let's spend some time doing that. So number one on your outline, you and I, before we better our relationship with God, we'd better, number one, make sure we have one. I mean, let's just make

humanity. Christ has done the work for us. He lived a life as our high priest, our representative. He's gone as the sacrifice and died in our place. He did the work. Let's just summarize it this way. Letter A under number one, a relationship with God based on those phrases we need to understand is simply this. It is something that is based on the work of Christ. Just jot that down. A relationship with God, letter A, is based on the work of Christ. And that may be like, oh, a big yawner, I've heard that, great. But do you know how many people will gather in churches and all kinds of places of worship this weekend that will think that the relationship they have with God is based on what they do, not on what Christ has done? And that's a critical distinction. And I know we talk about it all the time, but it is the essence of what it means to be a part of a group of people that hail the Bible as the chief authority that allows us to understand salvation is something based not on my work and not on my effort, but on the work of Christ. And that's a huge distinction. It's what the Protestant Reformation was all about. The gospel is based on the fact that I can be right with God on the work of another and not on the work of myself. How many people will say to you, I've said it a million times, if you ask them, are you going to go to heaven when you die? What do they say? I hope so. I'm hoping. I'm trying. See, soon as you give that answer, you reveal that you think that your entrance into the most holy place is based on your work. And the Bible clearly says it's not. It's based on His work. Any relationship with God will be because of Christ. Now, I know you know this verse, but jot down the reference. John chapter 14, do you remember this text? Verse number 6, Jesus says to the disciples, I am the way, I am the truth, and I am the life, and no one will come to the Father except through me. It's the only way. It's the only way. And chapter 6 was all about these people. We entitled the series, Almost a Christian. We sat around in churches just like this one, listening to the preaching of the gospel based on Jesus Christ, and they thought they were saved, but they weren't, because they thought it was about their own efforts. They thought it was about themselves, and it really was about trusting in someone else's work. And how many people think they have a relationship with God because their lives are bettered by a bunch of sermons, their lives are enhanced by a bunch of moral, good relationships with other Christians, and they're like people sitting there tossing out IMs and emails to God. They're going nowhere. They're not attached. They're not connected at all. But they're having a cathartic experience, kind of expressing themselves to God and looking around and learning from these other people. But in reality, their laptop is not connected at all. There's no connection. It happens all the time. And so we need to clarify what a relationship with God is. How do I connect with God? How do I establish this relationship? It begins with this, knowing that it's not about your work, it's about His. And Jesus wanted to make that crystal clear by making sure everyone knew it, by providentially designing that His death would be between two criminals, one of which would say at the last moments of His life, I trust in You. You are the Son of God. I believe in You. He puts his confidence in Christ, and Jesus looks at him and says, today you'll be with me in paradise. You've got it. How does that work, that a guy that lived his life for debauchery and crime and thievery on that land, how can he be right before God? It's that internal struggle we have when we hear about that guy in prison who's had this terrible life as a murderer or a rapist, and then he gets Jesus in prison, and all of a sudden we go, oh, that's baloney. Now, some of it is, I understand, they're trying to work their parole or whatever it is, but some of those people, if they genuinely, like the thief on the cross, put their trust in Christ, the Bible says, see, that's it. Salvation is not based on your work or your morals. It's based on what God has done for you. How do we enter the most holy place? By our good works? Is that what it says? No, it's just the opposite. It's by the sacrifice of Christ, verses 19 and 20. It's by the life of Jesus, verse 21. He lived in my place. He died in my place. That work, if it's applied to me, and Mike Fabares and Jesus Christ can exchange resumes on this earth at some point, even if it's the last moment, which I don't recommend because you never know when that might be, you can exchange resumes with God, and all of a sudden now you have access into a relationship with God. It's based on His work that He's done, not on your work. And that will distinguish churches throughout the country and around the world, because people all over the place are hoping they do enough good work to get in with God. That's not the gospel. You know that, right? That's Christianity 101. You've been there. You got that all figured out. Number two, letter B. Not only is it that a relationship with God is based on the work of Christ, take a look at what it says in verse number 22. I'm to draw near to God with a

0: sincere heart. Now he's going to list some things that are in place in my life. The first one is in full assurance of, here's a key biblical word, what is it? Faith. Okay? I know this, that the Christian life, the relationship with God that ushers me into a possibility of relating to my Creator is not only based on the work of Christ, it is, letter B, inaugurated by this thing called faith. But let's use this word because faith is so often misdefined in the modern era. Let's just use this word. It's inaugurated by trusting Christ. Okay? That's what pistis, the Greek word, means. Pistuo, the verb, it means to trust. I'm placing my confidence in someone else. So there are two components to this. I can enter into a relationship with God if, number one, Christ does the work for me, and secondly, I put my trust in what Christ has done. And those two elements are distinct throughout the Scripture. And sometimes we miss it. It's not just that Christ has done something for me. He now calls me to trust in what he's done for me. Those are two separate elements, and that gives me access to God. Turn to Ephesians chapter 3 and look at these components laid side by side in this great text that Paul is writing to the Ephesians. Ephesians chapter 3. We read this, such a familiar New Testament book, the book of Ephesians, and look at both of these elements right here side by side. Drop down to verse number 12. Ephesians 3:12. Two components. In him, that's the first component. Verse 12 is, in who's that pronoun referring to? Look up at verse 11. Christ Jesus our Lord, right? In him, in Christ Jesus our Lord, and, here it comes, through faith in him. Do you see the two components? In him and through faith in him, we may approach God with freedom and confidence. Isn't that a great statement? What a great summary of the gospel. It's in him, his work that he's accomplished for us, and in faith in him. There are a lot of people that mentally assent to the facts of the gospel. They believe, and by that they mean they affirm the indicative facts that Jesus lived and died for them. But they do not trust in him. And that's what the word faith means. And you've got to not only affirm the facts and say, I understand that Jesus lived and died for me. I now have to trust in him. That if I'm going to have a relationship with a holy God as an imperfect person, I've got to trust in him. That's the transaction. How do I enter into the holy place? How do I get this relationship with God? I better put my trust in him. I better come into his presence with a full assurance of trust or faith. And that's a distinctive element. Can't do it on my own. And I've got to inaugurate the relationship by trusting in him. Thirdly, back to Hebrews chapter 10. Hebrews chapter 10. Now, there's two components to letter C here. And let's realize they're rich in symbolism and analogy. But I'm to draw near to God with a sincere heart in full assurance of faith. Here's some things that should already be in place. They're in the perfect tense, as you see here, in the middle of verse 22. Having, here's some things that are in place, our hearts sprinkled, which was an Old Testament symbol, the hyssop branch in the blood of the Passover lamb, and it's sprinkled on the people in Moses' day, and it's put on the doorposts. You know the picture. Sprinkled, what does that do? To cleanse us from a guilty conscience, and having our bodies washed with pure water. There are two things listed there, and the first one is a bit subjective, and the second one is a bit more objective, but the first one is that I've had my conscience cleansed from this guilt that I felt when I was excluded from this relationship with God. And when I enter into it now, all of a sudden I have this relief. The guilt goes away. And then there's this statement, we'll unpack it here in a minute, that our bodies were washed with pure water. Let's summarize it this way, then we'll explain it. Letter C. Our relationship with God is not only based on what Christ has done, it's not only inaugurated by my faith or trust. Number three, it is something that is evidenced by two things, by relief and by obedience. We'll tie those together. By relief and obedience. Relief from what? Relief from the feeling that I'm not acceptable to be relating to a holy God. The feeling that I can't have a relationship with a holy God. It's why, as many have said, even though we have an inherent understanding of God, as Romans 1 says, we have God's law written in our hearts in a faint way through the conscience of men, as Romans 2 says. and seeing the attributes of God, there is this sense that I can't approach it. And we start to distort the picture of God, and we suppress the picture of God because of our lives of sin. And because of our guilt, unfortunately, we often go down the wrong paths in this innate and inherent feeling and sense of God. So what's the problem? Well, I have sin, I have a guilty conscience, and it will probably lead me away from God. But when I come to Christ and I enter into a relationship with Christ, this guilt is taken away. Okay? Jot this down, if you would, a cross-reference, and we've looked at it before, Psalm 32. And man, it's important. So let's look at it. Once you jot it down, let's turn to Psalm 32. Psalm 32, you remember David here? He's tweaked in his conscience because he's done a really, really bad thing. He's a murderer and an adulterer, and he's covering it up like most people try to do. They cover it, see? And he has this guilt that he's carrying around, that he cannot face God, he cannot be in a relationship with God. Verse 5, but, he says, then I acknowledged my sin to you, and I didn't cover up my iniquity. I said, I'll confess my transgressions to Yahweh. He's going to now come clean. He's going to tell God, you're right. I sinned. I'm wrong. That's what confession's all about. And look what the Bible says. You forgave, now this is an important phrase, the guilt of my sin. Now, if we've gotten into a relationship with God, all of us should be able to come up to the microphone and say, you know what, I've experienced that. And I know it's subjective, but I can say that I have an evidence of a relationship with God because that sense of unworthiness, that sense of a barrier, it was removed when I confessed my sin to God in a repentant heart, trusting in Christ. And now as I stand before God, I feel that guilt of my sin was removed. If you know that feeling, that's evidence of a relationship that you have with the living God, because he takes away the guilt of your sin. You enter in, as Paul said in Ephesians 3, with confidence. You approach him now with confidence. Why? Because the guilt is removed. Make sure you have a relationship with God. Before we talk about bettering our relationship with God, let's make sure we have one.
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0: Thanks, Dave. 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We'll sail Holland America's Zouderdam, known for its elegance and exceptional hospitality, to historic cities like Boston, Halifax, and Quebec City. 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
2: Yeah, the end of Focal Point means we've got Colin Smith and Open the Bible moments away, teaching about growing in faith today, primarily out of Luke. The apostle said to Jesus, increase our faith. So join Pastor Colin as he walks us through this story coming up in just a few moments. But first, here's our good friend John Monroe reminding us what it's like to live according to the Spirit.
3: You cannot live the Christian life in your own power. Those of us who are saved by the grace of God receive as a gift the Holy Spirit. And this Holy Spirit indwells us and empowers us to live a life pleasing to God. What does our culture prize? Personal autonomy. Decide for yourself what is right and wrong. Set your own rules. The more you base your life on your own desires and your feelings, the more broken, the more disillusioned and meaningless your life will be, and it will ultimately end in death. We are in Christ, and He is in us. And this gives us a tremendous security, doesn't it? Because it's based not on our own accomplishments, not on our feelings, but on the solid rock of Jesus Christ. And so what directs us in life is not ourselves, not our feelings, not our own agenda, but the life-giving Spirit of God. He is for us, He's with us, He's in us, living according to the Spirit.
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5: 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And as Paul kind of wraps that section up, he says, therefore, in the light of that, you know what? We always abound in the work of the Lord, knowing in the light of Jesus' resurrection and His return that whatever we do for Him is not in vain. It's not forgotten. 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And therefore, as you and I meditate on heaven and the return of Jesus, it just fires us up to serve Him with greater fervor, knowing that our works will follow us. 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
2: Hey, what a joy. Thank you so much for choosing this ministry, just diving into the Word of God with us. It's The Well, the Voice of Life. At 11:30, we are going to hear from Brother Jeff Wickwire, who brings us Hardwired. We invite you to stick around for that. But right now, it's Colin Smith. This is Open the Bible. Brother Colin, take it away.
7: If the apostles asked Jesus to increase their faith, how much more should we be asking of the Lord Jesus that He would increase ours? Now here's the question that gives us the trajectory for the message today. What was it that caused the disciples to ask Jesus to increase their faith?
8: Welcome to Open the Bible with Pastor Colin Smith. I'm Steve Hiller. Glad you're with us today. And Colin, we got to know the answer to that question. Why did the disciples ask Jesus to increase their faith?
7: Well, in the passage of the Bible where this question occurs, Jesus has been speaking to them about temptation. He's been speaking to them about the command to forgive. These things are big issues. And it's later in the same chapter that the disciples say, oh, Lord, increase our faith. What we're going to look at particularly today is that the disciples experienced failure as we do.
9: And when you experience failure, you find yourself saying, Lord, I need more faith here because I've not done well. And then sometimes we're put in a situation where we're battling our own unbelief and our own doubts and our own questions. And that's a great place to pray this prayer. Lord, increase our faith. That's what we're looking at today.
8: And we're looking at that from the book of Luke. We're in chapter 17. So I hope you'll open your Bible and meet us there as we continue our message, Growing Faith. Here is Pastor Colin.
9: God says, you shall not hate your brother in your heart, but you shall reason frankly with your neighbor, lest you incur sin because of him. Now, what is this saying? Well, when a brother or a sister wrongs you, you will often find that you are simply able to pass over it and to move on. And if that is the case, thank God for that. But sometimes, if the wound is deep, you may find in your own heart that you're beginning to struggle with resentment towards the person who has hurt you. Now notice the logic of this verse that speaks to that situation. God says, you shall not hate your brother in your heart. You must not allow your heart to go there. That's not an option that is open for you as a believer. So, if you find resentment towards a brother rising in your heart, what should you do? Well, you should go and you should reason with him or with her frankly. Why? Lest you incur sin because of him or her. In other words, lest the wrong that he or she has done leads you into the sin of hating them. Now, the aim then of this honest conversation, this confrontation that takes place here, is that help will come both to the person who has caused the offense and to the person who has been offended. And that surely is why Jesus tells us that this is something that in these circumstances we should do. If your brother sins, rebuke him. But then notice that Jesus says, giving a second charge to all who are his disciples, and if he repents, forgive him. And then he says, and if he sins against you seven times in a day, seven times in one day? And then turns to you seven times in the same day and says, I repent. Well, then you must forgive him. And when the disciples heard these words, they said, Lord, increase our faith. You see the point? They've realized that the life to which the Lord Jesus Christ is calling them is so far beyond them that they cannot do it in their own strength. They cannot do it in their own power. Lord, increase our faith. Lord, if this is what you are calling us to do, you are going to have to give us the strength to do it. Now, here's the principle, and it's a very important one that we're learning from the Bible here today. When you see the sheer difficulty of the life that the Lord Jesus Christ calls you to, then you will ask him to increase your faith. That's what we learn here. And I want you to think about this. What is the life to which we are called? Brother, sister, Christ calls you to love God with all your heart and soul and mind and strength. Christ calls you to love your neighbor as yourself. Christ calls you to be holy as God himself is holy. Christ calls you not to be overcome by evil, but to overcome evil with good. Christ calls us to rejoice always.
7: And Christ says to his disciples, be perfect as your Father in heaven is perfect. You read these words, you hear these words of Jesus, you really take in the holy life to which you're called, well, then you're going to say, Lord, increase my faith. Because I'm not going to be able even to pursue this kind of a life unless you give to me what I do not have. C.S. Lewis expresses this wonderfully well in his book, Mere Christianity. He says there, no man knows how bad he is until he has tried very hard to be good. No one knows how bad he or she is until they have tried very hard to be good. Why does he underline this point about very hard? Well, he says a little later, unless we really try, well, it will always be in the back of our minds that if we tried harder next time, we could really be completely good. Faith grows when you come to the place of seeing that a holy life is beyond the capacity of your flesh and of your nature. And you come to the place of saying, Lord, increase my faith. Lord, give me what I do not have. Because, Lord, this is beyond me. And I can only do this if you give to me what it's going to take. And you know, that really is at the very heart of what brings us to Christ, what causes us to trust Christ and depend on Christ and to look to Christ, which is the very heart of the Christian life. So we're looking at how faith grows, and we're looking at when we need to ask our Lord Jesus to increase our faith. We need to ask him for this because we ourselves are tempted. We need to ask him because we are called to a holy life. And then thirdly, ask the Lord to increase your faith because you will encounter great evil. Now, I want you to notice here that in Luke 17, we have a record of the words of Jesus. But Luke does not tell us here when and where these words were spoken. In fact, if you look at this whole section of Luke's gospel, you'll see that these verses are part of a long section in which Luke has really gathered together teaching of Jesus that would have been given on several different occasions. Now, of course, God has given to us in the Bible four Gospels. And sometimes when you put the different Gospels side by side, you can see some connections that at least suggest where and when the various words of Jesus were spoken. Now, notice that Luke tells us that when the disciples asked Jesus to increase their faith, our Lord responded, verse 6, by saying, if you had faith as a grain of mustard seed, you could say to this mulberry tree, be uprooted and planted in the sea, and it would obey you. Now, you may recognize that these words are almost identical to the words that the Lord Jesus spoke in the story we looked at last week, the story about the boy who was oppressed by an evil spirit and Jesus wonderfully, wonderfully delivered him. Remember, Jesus had gone up the mountain with Peter and James and John. The other disciples were at the bottom of the mountain. The father of the boy asked the disciples to help. They tried and they failed. And then we read in Matthew's gospel that Jesus came down the mountain and he delivered the boy from the evil power that had afflicted him. And then the disciples asked him privately, well, why could we not cast it out?
9: And then Jesus said, O you of little faith. And then he said, For truly I say to you, if you have faith like a grain of mustard seed, you will say to this mountain, Move from here to there, and it will move, and nothing will be impossible for you. So these words are so similar that it is very reasonable to think that the disciples would have responded to Jesus on this occasion by saying, Lord, increase our faith. And because Jesus was the master teacher, it would have been very natural for him at that point to then change the analogy and repeat the same point again in the words that we have in Luke in chapter 17, having spoken about the mountain and then the disciples saying, Oh, increase our faith. It's very reasonable to think that Jesus would then say, If you had faith as a grain of mustard seed, you could say to this mulberry tree, Be uprooted and planted in the sea, and it would obey you. Now, it seems to me very likely then that the disciples asked Jesus to increase their faith when they had been confronted by this great darkness at the bottom of the mountain and found themselves absolutely powerless to face it. And Jesus said to them, You couldn't cast it out because of your little faith. That's a problem. And they feel their need to grow in faith. When you encounter great evil, when you find yourself facing great darkness, ask the Lord to increase your faith. The apostle writes, We do not wrestle against flesh and blood, but against the spiritual forces of evil in heavenly places. Therefore, take up the whole armor of God, which of course includes the shield of faith, that you may be able to withstand the evil day. When you face a struggle that seems beyond you, when you're confronted by your own failure, when you find yourself surrounded by great darkness and evil, ask the Lord to increase your faith.
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9: We ask the Lord to increase our faith because we're tempted. We ask Him to increase our faith because we're called to holy lives. We ask our Lord to increase our faith because we do encounter great evil and we often fail. And we ask the Lord to increase our faith, fourthly, because we all battle with unbelief. Now, it's Mark who tells us in his account of this same story of the father who brought the afflicted boy to Jesus, that he said to the Lord, If you can do anything, have compassion on us and help us. The man had been disappointed by the disciples' inability to help him. But notice this, that though the man had been disappointed by the disciples, he was still drawn to Jesus. If you can do anything, have compassion on us and help us.
7: Don't let the failure of other Christians keep you from discovering what the Lord can do for you. That's what we learn here from this man in this story. Don't let the discouragement of what you may have been disappointed in other Christians, keep you from discovering what Jesus Christ is able to do for you. When this man came and asked Jesus directly for help, Jesus said to him, and this is Mark chapter 9 and verse 23, "All things are possible for one who believes." And then this man said to Jesus some very famous words, "I believe. Help my unbelief." And for 2,000 years, Christians have been deeply grateful to this man who spoke these words. We relate to them. "Lord, I believe. Help me with my unbelief." And then we're told that Jesus delivered the afflicted boy from the evil spirit. The disciples saw Jesus do what they had been unable to do. And seeing the miracle, they say, "Increase our faith. Lord, we believe, but like the father of this boy, what he just said is also true of us. We also battle unbelief ourselves. Lord, increase our faith." Faith lives with unanswered questions. Faith is often afflicted by many doubts. No one has a perfect faith. However much we grow in the Christian life, we struggle with doubt and unbelief, and many fears remain. I've been greatly helped on this by some words from John Calvin that I want to quote to you. He says this, "The godly heart," and I want to underline that, the godly heart, the heart of a godly person. This is how he describes the godly heart. "The godly heart feels in itself a division because it is partly imbued with sweetness from the recognition of the divine goodness." That is, it has a comfort of believing that God is good, and yet partly grieves in bitterness from its own calamity. The godly heart looks at itself and says, "Oh, there's so much here that's not as it needs to be." It partly rests on the promise of the gospel, partly trembles at the evidence of its own iniquity, partly rejoices in the expectation of life, and partly shudders at the thought of death. Now, says Calvin, this variation arises from the imperfection of faith, since in the course of this present life, it never goes so well with us that we are wholly cured from the disease of unbelief and entirely filled and possessed by faith. Now, you see, that is why the scriptures repeatedly use language that calls us to grow in faith. We're always in need of our faith growing. We're always in the place of saying, "Lord, increase our faith." Listen to the language of scripture. We are to pursue faith. That's 2 Timothy chapter 2 and verse 22. Scripture speaks about us being strengthened in faith. That's Colossians chapter 2 and verse 7. It speaks about putting on faith as a breastplate. 1 Thessalonians chapter 5 and verse 10. It speaks about faith growing more and more. That's 2 Thessalonians chapter 1 and verse 3. It speaks about being encouraged in faith. That's 1 Thessalonians chapter 3 and verse 2. And Paul speaks on one occasion about supplying what is lacking in your faith. That is 1 Thessalonians chapter 3 and verse 10. So we have every reason to join unashamedly with the disciples in saying to our Lord, "Increase our faith."
9: And faith grows as we ask of Jesus. So ask the Lord to increase your faith. Are you tempted? Do you feel the weakness and the vulnerability of your own flesh? Ask Jesus to increase your faith. Have you seen that the life to which you're called, the holy life to which Jesus calls you, is beyond the range of what you can do? Ask Jesus to increase your faith. Do you find yourself surrounded by great darkness? Do you find yourself grieving over your own failure? Do you find yourself confronting some great evil? Ask the Lord Jesus Christ to increase your faith. Do you find yourself struggling with doubts, with fears? Do you find yourself in a battle sometimes with unbelief? Ask the Lord Jesus to increase your faith. And pursue all the things that we've seen in the series already that are the means by which faith grows. And we'll be coming back to more, God willing, in the weeks that lie ahead. Listen to the promise of Jesus. All things are possible for one who believes. In Christ, you will have all that you need for all that you face in every circumstance of your life. Grow in faith, and by God's grace, you will be able to say with the Apostle Paul, I can do all things through Christ who gives me strength.
8: 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And Colin, what is one thing that you want people to take away from this book?
10: Well, this is a book for ordinary Christians. You know, you talk about grow in faith. Someone might think, well, you know, I'm no giant of the faith, so that's probably not for me. Well, you know, Jesus spoke on 5 occasions about people with little faith. Oh, you of little faith. And that's where we start in this book, Grow in Faith. If you feel that your faith is small, this is exactly for you. It's a place from which you can begin to grow. And you know, there are 2 wonderful things about little faith. One is that little faith is saving faith if it is faith in the Lord Jesus Christ. And the other is that little faith, because faith is a living thing, is faith that really can grow. And I think that this book will help people to grow in faith. That's our hope and our prayer as we've been working on it and preparing it. And I hope that it's going to be a real blessing to you.
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2: 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And I want to encourage you to pray for Brother Jeff and all these Bible teachers that you hear on the well, that the Lord will continue to use them for His glory. Today, Pastor Jeff teaching about the danger of apostasy. Have you ever been betrayed by a close friend? Can feel like a dagger to the chest, seeing the person you trust more than anyone else turn away from you, treat you like their enemy. Well, Pastor Jeff reminds us that Peter did exactly that when he denied Jesus three times. Stay tuned as we dive into that together with Jeff Wickwire. But first, here's our friend Sadie with a story about her husband losing his vision. Listen to this.
11: During the day and at night, I was thinking, how am I going to do this? What is this life that I have been thrown into? And if it weren't for the Lord supporting me and giving me strength through that, I don't know how I would have made it. So that whole year and a half of him having failed surgery and progressively going blind in the other eye. So fast forward to the fall of 2018, Chad had completely went blind when we had our baby, John Mark. And I think I had just come to terms with it, that this was our life now. So I got to go to work with Chad and I got to help encourage him and push him along the way. And I think that's when I developed a true understanding of what discipleship was. And it wasn't just going to church. It wasn't just being a pastor's wife. It wasn't just being a mom. It was about being a disciple and a discipler and doing life together. And that's when I got really passionate about people doing life together, side by side, one on one. And I'm thankful for those moments. I'm thankful for the growing and the understanding that Christ just planted within me through that season. And it sounds cliche, but I wouldn't trade it for the entire world.
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5: It's an absolute rule in life that our bodies end up where our minds are. Our thinking shapes our living. Our attitudes determine our actions. The Bible is clear about mankind. Proverbs 23:7, for as he thinks in his heart, so is he. A man is the accumulation of his thinking. The quality of our lives depends on the quality of our thoughts. In Colossians 3:1-4, Paul understands this principle as he urges the saints in Colossae to set their mind on things above, not on things on the earth. They were to fix their attention on the ascended and glorified Savior. If you enjoyed what you heard today, visit us online at ktt.org to hear more clear biblical truth for everyday living.
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2: 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I want to remind you right now that this is a listener-supported radio ministry. Good morning. I am your friend Fletch. I've got a wife and three young daughters, and we support this ministry because we want to be sure this ministry is around for generations to come. I'm really hoping and praying that my little girls can raise their kids, their grandkids, with the well in their vehicles every day. So maybe your story's similar. Would you pray over a gift, ask the Lord to bless it, make it clear what you should give to this ministry, mywellradio.com to do that. Please and thank you. As you do, time to dive in with Jeff Wickwire. Here's Hardwired right here on The Well.
8: 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Here's what's coming up in today's edition.
13: The Apostle Peter was a backslider for a season. What did he do? He denied the Lord with oaths and cursing. Yet we all know how tenderly the Lord brought about his restoration. Did he not? He called him from the seashore, and he had a fish fry going, and he invited Peter to join him, and he asked him three times, do you love me? Peter responded three times, you know that I do. I could work that a little bit further, but I'm going to leave it there for time. But Peter backslid, but he was restored.
8: Have you ever been betrayed by your closest friend?
14: It can feel like a dagger to the chest, seeing the person who you trusted more than anyone turn away from you and treat you like their enemy. Well, Pastor Jeff reminds you today that Peter did exactly that when he denied Jesus 3 times. But yet the Lord was still ready to forgive his disciple and friend. After Jesus' resurrection, he restored Peter to be by his side once again, and he will do the same for you, even when you backslide into sin. Now, let's join Pastor Jeff in the book of Hebrews, chapter 6, as he begins his message, The Danger of Apostasy.
13: I'm going where a lot of preachers fear to tread. I'm going to be talking about Hebrews 6 and once saved, always saved, or not. So I want all of you to put your hands out towards me and pray for me. I'm kidding. No, I mean, I'll take it if you want to, but let's all pray together, and then we're going to get into Hebrews 6 and talk about the danger of apostasy. Amen? Lord, we just thank you for your blessing on the Word of God, and we pray as we get into this very, very powerful chapter in Hebrews that you'll open our eyes, our ears, our hearts, and Lord, help us to understand what you were saying when the Holy Spirit moved on the author to write what we're going to read. And thank you, Lord, for your anointing. Thank you for your enabling on me to communicate clearly what the Scriptures say. In Jesus' name, now will everybody just say, Lord, I open my heart to the Word of the Lord. Speak to me tonight in Jesus' mighty name. Amen. Turn to your neighbor and tell him it's going to be good. I'm glad it's him and not me. Go ahead. Now, we are going to look at Hebrews 6. Last time, we closed out chapter 5 with the writer expressing frustration that his readers had become stuck in spiritual infanthood. I've thought lately about writing a book called Stuck, and deal with this whole thing of not growing spiritually. But the Hebrews he wrote to were stuck in babydom, infanthood, in the crib, in diapers, spiritually speaking. They should be teachers by now, but instead they needed to be taken through the elementary doctrines of the faith. And so he deals with that as he closes out chapter 5. But chapter 6 is going to pick up right there with the writer listing the 6 foundational doctrines of the Christian faith. So really, you could take away the chapters. Chapter 5 leads right into chapter 6. There weren't chapters in the original writings anyway. And for sure here, it's too bad there's a chapter, because it's just picking up where 5 left off. Therefore, now whenever you see a therefore, you need to figure out what it's there for. Right? Therefore is a connective. Therefore is connecting one thought to something you're about to say. Therefore, leaving the discussion of the elementary principles of Christ, let us go on. Everybody say, go on. Let's move on. Go on. Move onward, forward, and upward. Let's get with it. Listen to his voice here. Listen to his burden. Let's go on. Get out of babyhood. Let's go on to perfection. Now, when the Bible uses the word perfection, it is taken from a Greek word that just means maturity. Let's go on to maturity, because nobody's ever perfect. But let's go on from infanthood, spiritually speaking, into spiritual maturity. Let's go on. Not laying again the foundation of repentance from dead works and of faith toward God, of the doctrine of baptisms, of laying on of hands, of resurrection of the dead, and of eternal judgment. And this we will do if God permits. So he's saying, let's go on. Don't force us, he's saying to them, as your teachers, to have to take you back and repeat what we've already taught you. The basic fundamental doctrines of the faith. You ought to be beyond that. You ought to be chewing on some meat and not just spiritual milk. Amen? So the 6 foundational doctrines of the Christian faith that he mentions, let me just real quickly jump over them. Repentance from dead works. That's all about our entrance into all that God has for us, beginning with our salvation, is repentance. So he said, let's move on from repentance from dead works, works that don't save us. good works that don't save us. Let's move on from repentance. Then faith toward God. We're saved by grace through faith, not the dead works he's just mentioned. We're saved by faith toward God in his Son, Jesus Christ. Amen? Then the third foundational stone is doctrine of baptisms. And notice baptisms is plural. And so here's a few. This would include baptism into the body of Christ by the Holy Spirit. When you and I got saved, we got baptized by the Holy Spirit, which means immersed or placed into the universal body of Christ. So though we are Turning Point Church, and there's a million kajillion other churches in America, but you know what? We're all in the same universal church. Amen? We're just in different buildings with different names and different leadership, but we're all in the universal body of Christ, which, by the way, is what Catholic means, universal. Not saying go get into a Catholic church. I'm just saying that's what Catholic means, universal. So the thought that we're all in the universal body of Christ is true. Then the fourth foundation stone is laying out of hands. We lay hands on those entering into the ministry. We lay hands on the sick for their healing. And we sometimes lay hands on somebody for the impartation of a spiritual gift. That happened to me. I had hands laid on me when I was just starting out, and something was imparted to me. I know it for sure. Okay? That same thing happened with Timothy. The fifth foundation stone is resurrection of the dead. This is the doctrine that all believers will be raised from the dead, hallelujah, with resurrected, glorified bodies fitted for heaven. The body you and I have right now ain't getting into heaven because our body is corrupt and fallen. But the bodies we're going to get are going to be fitted for heaven. You and I can't go jump in the ocean and swim under the water and live under the water because we don't have bodies fitted for the water. We've got to have scuba gear. But we're not going to get into heaven with these bodies. They've got to be glorified. And at the core of the Christian faith is the promise, not only of heaven, but of a resurrected, glorified body. Amen? And so that's a foundation stone in Christian understanding. And then the last one, eternal judgment. There is coming an awesome judgment, everybody, called the Great White Throne Judgment, where all the unsaved are going to be judged for their unrepented of sin. And that's coming. So there's the foundation stones. It's six of them. And the writer of Hebrews is saying, you ought to have that down. You ought to have a hold of that where I don't have to repeat it to you again. Let's move on from these basic foundational doctrines. Let's move on into some deeper waters. Now, notice the writer says that we will go on from these foundational truths into maturity if God permits, if God lets us, if God permits. Even with strong resolve, everybody, I hope you know by now, we will never move forward with God unless it is God working in us, both to will and to do of his good pleasure. Do you know that's true? I want you to say something with me. I am what I am. Popeye stole this from the Word of God. I am what I am. Say with me, I am what I am by the grace of God. That's what Paul's testimony was. He said, look, don't look at me as being anything great because I am what I am by the grace of God, period. I can look you in the eye and say, you see, Jeff Wickwire, let me promise you, I'm nothing. I'm nothing. And I am what I am in him solely by the grace of God. And anything I'm not yet, the grace of God hasn't wrought in me yet. But what I have been able to achieve or rise to in spiritual growth, I am by the grace of God, and so are you. That's why Paul says in another place, why are you bragging about yourself, your gifts, your abilities, your anointings? Why are you going on bragging trips? Why are you strutting around when it's a gift to you? You received a gift. You didn't come up with it. It's a gift. Your gifts were gifted to you by the great gift giver, Jesus Christ. And so I am what I am by the grace of God. Amen? You ought to put that on your refrigerator as a sticker, just a little refrigerator sticker. I love that statement. You know, Cindy will compliment me sometimes, and I say, you know what, sweetie? I am what I am by the grace of God, and that's the truth. God knows. I know it better than anybody. I am what I am by the grace of God. So are you. We've got to rely on Jesus, abiding in him, in order to grow up into him and bear kingdom fruit.

And you say, well, that branch is fine. But no, it's not, because it was disconnected from the tree, which was its life. If you wait a little while, it withers, it grows brown, it dries up, and it dies, because apart from the tree, it can do nothing. Apart from Jesus, folks, and abiding in him, we can do nothing. Apart from him, we will immediately begin to wither, dry, and die. Amen? In him was life. In him is our life. Now, next, the writer gives an example of a case where God cannot permit growth into maturity. Now, here we go with this issue, this hot button topic taken from these verses. Let's read them. Chapter 6, verses 4 to 6, Hebrews. For it is impossible for those who were once enlightened and have tasted the heavenly gift, and have become partakers of the Holy Spirit, and have tasted the good word of God, and the powers of the age to come, if they, what, everybody? Fall away. To renew them again to what? Repentance. Since they crucify again for themselves. Wow, this is tough. They crucify again for themselves the Son of God, and they put the Son of God to an open shame. Wow, now we're getting into some tough verbiage, all right? Now, these verses through the centuries have caused heated debate. Whole denominations have come out of what your opinion is about these verses one way or the other. Whole denominations will fight tooth and nail over the interpretation of these verses. Because it has to do with, are these verses talking about somebody saved? And somebody losing their salvation? Or is it talking about somebody that was never quite saved? Who are these verses talking about? Real believers or not real believers? Church people? Religious people? Who's it talking about? Some believe that the passage is not intended to describe those who are true Christians, but only those who got close and then fell back. And others believe it refers to those who are true Christians who apostatize. So let's unpack this, and I'm going to give you what I've come to. I've studied this. I've debated about this. I'm not going to stand here and tell you that I have the answer and nobody else has it, but I do believe I've come to a legitimate exegetical answer for these verses that is sound, and you can take it home, put it in your pocket, and take it out tomorrow and live by it. So let me just try to unpack this now. First, we need to understand the difference between what we call backsliding and actual apostasy. Backsliding, what is it? It's a failure in testimony and practical Christian living, resulting in a believer walking in a way dishonoring to the Lord. As bad as it is to backslide, there is a road open to restoration by true repentance and confession. We read in Hosea, read it out loud with me, I will heal their backsliding. I will heal what? Their backsliding. I will love them freely. So what is a backslider? A backslider is somebody who knows the word of God, but they're not living by it. They're born again, but they're not living by it. And if lost people were to get close to them and observe their life, and their lifestyle, it would not be a good testimony to the unbeliever, because the backslider is not walking it. They're talking it, but they're not walking it. I knew it was going to be so quiet in here, you could hear a pin drop on a shag carpet, but I'm going to move ahead. Because you see, the Apostle Peter was a backslider for a season. What did he do? He denied the Lord with oaths and cursing. Yet we all know how tenderly the Lord brought about his restoration. Did he not? He called him from the seashore, and he had a fish fry going, and he invited Peter to join him, and he asked him three times, do you love me? Peter responded three times, you know that I do. I could work that a little bit further, but I'm going to leave it there for time. But Peter backslid, but he was restored. I want to just contend, having pastored for a long time, the church is filled with people who are backslidden in some area of their life. I'm not saying

0: it's right. It's not right, but it's true. If I can get real blunt, one area where a lot of people backslide in the church is their sexuality. They think it's okay to look at porn, or they think it's okay when I'm single to involve myself with somebody else intimately if I love them. I've been told this to my face, and it's a deception, because I want you to remember something, church. I only say this because I love you. And here's the truth. Love never justifies sin. Love never sanctifies sin. If you love them, put a ring on it. I'm just going to say it. Come on. And my dear sister in Christ, if he's saying to you, baby, if you love me, you would. You say back, baby, if you love me, you wouldn't ask. We got to be truthful here, because the Bible says fornication is very damaging in many ways. And our body is not our own. And I didn't come tonight to talk about sex, but let me just talk about sex a minute. Our body is not our own. You've been purchased with a price. I have. So you don't own your body. You know, the mantra of our day is, it's my body. I'll do what I want with it. If you're saved, it ain't your body. It's his. He bought it with a price, the high currency of the blood of the Lamb. And so since it's his and it's not yours, you can't do with it what you want. And it helps to understand God's not a killjoy. He doesn't want to take away the fun in life. He's not a party pooper. He's not a God that doesn't want you to enjoy life and have fun. But have you ever noticed that sin, it has a deception to it? Sin promises what it can't fulfill or provide. So you tell yourself, well, if I get intimate with this person, then I'm going to be fulfilled. I'm going to be happy. And they're going to stick around. If you're afraid of losing them, if you don't go intimate, you're in a wrong relationship right there. But the bottom line is, you give that sin time, it always turns on you. And there's always a payday someday. And so, and the sexuality thing is just an example. There's other examples of how Christians have somehow in our day compartmentalized the faith. And they say, well, on Sundays I'm going to be in church, so, because I'm a Christian. But on Mondays I'm going to live like the world, because I'm in the world and I'm going to work in the world, and I'm just not going to be quite as Christian as I am on Sunday when I'm in church. But the bottom line is, we're called to be Christian 24/7, 7 days a week, 365 days a year. Okay? But we compartmentalize it. We say, well, I can be Christian here on Sundays, but I can get intimate with somebody during the week, and that's another part of my life, and that's a part that I'm just going to keep to myself. But the bottom line is, he owns all of us. And I know it's a struggle, but we do this with drinking too much, drunkenness, hitting the bars, Christians compartmentalizing their faith. You go out there and they say, well, I had too many. I got kind of drunk, and, you know, people saw you. And then Sundays, you're hallelujah, kumbaya, praise the Lord. But listen, God wants us consistent. Can I have an amen? God wants us consistent. And so backsliders compromise in some area that hurts their confession and their profession. But apostasy is different. Backsliding can be repented of, and you can be restored. I've known a gazillion backsliders, but I've known a teeny handful of apostates. Because here's apostasy. The Greek word for falling away in that verse is apostasia, from which we get our English word apostasy. And an apostate is somebody who openly renounces Christ and then declares he wants nothing to do with him, nothing to do with his cross, nothing to do with his shed blood, and they do not want to identify with the Lord Jesus in any way, shape, or form. They are out, buddy, gone, door shut. I'm renouncing Christianity. I'm going into the world. I want nothing to do with it. That's different from backsliding. Like I said, I've only known a few. One guy, and I think I can remember maybe three in my whole Christian experience that I think were genuine apostates. One was there when I was water baptized. We were in the streets together, witnessing to everything that moved about Jesus. In our meetings, he's hallelujah, kumbaya, praise the Lord. But one day I got told that he had walked away, and I called him. And he began to curse at me. He told me he wanted nothing to do with Jesus Christ. He renounced the faith, and he walked away. And he has been away ever since. That's an apostate. A backslider says, I know I'm doing wrong. I just can't help it. Lord, I believe. Help my unbelief. Lord, I believe I'm just weak. Lord, you know, Lord, I'm not renouncing you. I'm just messing up. Please forgive me. But the apostate says, I want nothing to do with him. I could care less what he thinks about anything I'm doing. I'm done with that. The Apostle Paul predicted a great apostasy of this kind in the last days. He said, let no man deceive you by any means, for that day shall not come. That's talking about the return of Christ. That day, the return of Christ will not come, except there come a falling away. There's the word apostasia first. And that man of sin, the Antichrist, be revealed the son of perdition. Here's Paul telling the Thessalonians, in the last days, there's going to be a widespread pandemic apostasy across the scale, on a large scale, across the spectrum, all denominations, professing Christians everywhere, many. What did Paul say to Timothy? In the last days, many will depart from the faith, giving heed to seducing spirits and doctrines of demons. So there again, he's predicting an apostasy. And folks, I believe we're witnessing the blooming of this final great apostasy right now as I teach in front of you.
1: 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Pastor Jeff doesn't want anyone to fall away from the way of Jesus, because there is enough room in God's family for everyone. 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
3: Hey, the end of Hardwired means more terrific Bible teaching moments away. Good morning. I'm your friend Fletch. We've got Daryl Jones in Point coming up right at noon as he points us to the Word of God, where Jesus is the point. So stay tuned for that coming up at noon. But first, here's our good friend John Piper with a story I really want you to hear. This is so powerful. John?
4: I read the other day that there are more stars in the universe Then there are sounds or words that have ever been spoken by all human beings in all of history. That's a lot of stars. Why? The Bible is crystal clear. Psalm 19, verse 1. The heavens declare the glory of God. This is not hard. Why? God. That's why. If, sometimes people say, well, if Earth is the only inhabited place in the universe, the only inhabited planet, and man is the only rational inhabitant among the stars, why such a large place? Why so many stars, galaxies, billions of them? Why? And the answer is, it's not about us. It's about God. And it's an understatement. God created us to know Him and love Him and show Him. And then He gave us a little hint of what He's like, called the universe. And it's an understatement. That's why it's there.
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9: Hi, this is Donna. Will you pray with me? Our Father who is in heaven, hallowed be your name. Your kingdom come, your will be done on earth as it is in heaven. 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And do not lead us into temptation, but deliver us from evil. For yours is the kingdom and the power and the glory.

0: Amen. Donna, thank you for leading us in prayer this afternoon, and we've got more wonderful Bible teaching for you on the way. 12:30 brings us Brother Erwin Lutzer. He's got Running to Win for us, 30 minutes away. But right now it's Daryl Jones and Point, pointing us to the Word of God, where Jesus is the point.
1: Welcome to Point with Daryl Jones, speaker and lead pastor of the Rock Fellowship Church in Miami, Florida, and president of Point Ministries. Our goal at Point Ministries is to point you to the Word of God, where Jesus is the point. Today's message is from the Generation Youth Series, where Dr. Jones teaches on various topics of how God desires youth to participate in the advancement of His kingdom. 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
2: 1 John chapter 2, we're going to read just a few verses in 1 John chapter 2. 1 John chapter 2, verse 15. He says, "Do not love the world or the things of the world. If anyone loves the world, the love of the Father is not in him. For everything in the world, the lust of the flesh, the lust of the eyes, and the pride in one's possessions is not from the Father, but is from the world. And the world with its lusts is passing away. But the one who does the will of God remains forever." Today's title is, "Who do you love?" Say, "Who do you love?" One of the things that's interesting is network after network after network is filled with shows of people looking for love, right? You know, we got Love and Hip Hop, every city in the States, right? We got The Bachelor, The Bachelorette. We got Married at First Sight. We got Temptation Island. We got, and the list just goes on and on and on. It's interesting how we want to be loved, but I'm going to look at it from another perspective today when we talk about who do you love. We want to give our affections over. We want to invest ourselves over to something or someone. We want to just go all in. The problem is too often we go all in for the wrong thing. We place our affections, our passions, our everything, and we give it over to the wrong thing and the wrong person and not to the God who loves us and saves us. See, in this passage, John is writing to a church. He's writing to a group of Christians, and he's just affirmed who they are in the light of Christ, that they know God, that they are known by the name of Christ, that they are walking in his light. He affirms all of this, and this very first commandment of 10, he gives in this letter. He starts off and he says something very sternly. He says, "Do not love the world." Straight up command. Now, I know we don't like being told stuff. I know that. We grown, can't nobody tell me nothing. But he says, "Do not love the world." And then right after he says it, he says, "Do not love the world. If anyone loves the world, the love of the Father is not in him." That's some strong language. He says, if you love the world, the love of the Father is not in you. He says that they're not compatible. It doesn't go together. You can't make them fit. He says, you can't make the love of the world fit in a heart that loves God. It doesn't fit. It's not going to work. It's not going to do it. He says, don't love the world. Now, we got to understand what he means by the world. All right. He may be sitting here like, aren't we supposed to treat the creation well? Are we not supposed to just be wasteful? Or are we supposed to hate people? That's not what he's getting at. But the New Testament uses the word, we use world for in different ways. One of the things that John uses the word world in his gospel, also in Revelation, but in his epistles, and particularly here, he uses it in a negative connotation a lot of ways when he talks about the people, the societies, and the institutions that are set up that are against God's way and will. So when he talks about the world in this sense, it's not thinking about, okay, but hold on, doesn't John 3:16 say For God so loved the world that he gave his one and only son, that whoever believes in him will not perish but have everlasting life. That passage is carrying a different kind of connotation, because it's understanding that God loved his enemies like this. Now check that out. Think about that. That world connotation is word, but he's saying God loved his enemies like this. And that love in that verse is also a verb. It's what he does. It's what he did. And he gave his son so that the world may be saved by placing faith in the son. That is important to remember. In this passage, when he says don't love the world, he's not speaking in the same type of connotation. He's using the word world the same way, but he's coming at it from a different angle, where he's not talking about what we ought to do for the world. He's using this verb in a way where who are we chasing after? What are we going after? Where are we placing our affections? Don't sacrificially give of yourself so that you may gain the world. Its ways, what it has to offer. He says, don't do it. But what I love about John, he doesn't just leave us at this part of don't do it. He even tells us why. He tells us why. Matter of fact, he gives us two reasons why. He says, don't love the world. You can't love the world and love the Father at the same time. And this is why. He says, in verse 16, that's the reason clause, for everything in the world, the lust of the flesh, the lust of the eyes, and the pride of one's possessions is not from the Father, but is from the world. He says, you don't love the world because what the world has to offer is not from your Father, it's from the world. In 1 John chapter 5, in verse 19, he makes a statement. He says, the whole world is under the sway of the evil one. Jesus calls Satan the ruler of this world, the ruler of this age. The Apostle Paul calls Satan the god of this world, meaning the world and its systems serve and follow after Satan's lead. When he says you can't love the world and go after the world and at the same time love and go after the Father, because one comes from one and the other comes from the other. The things of the world don't come from the Father. They come from the world. I have in the notes, it says that the world is in opposition to God and you can't pull them together. See, earlier we talked about they don't fit. They can't exist in the same space, but we can't even make them connect. Some of us are struggling in this life. Because you're sitting there and you're trying to hold on to Jesus on this side. And you're trying to hold on to the world on this side. And the way the world works, and you're trying to pull them together, and it's constant fighting, and you find yourself sweating and aching and tired and frustrated, and you're trying to make them fit, and you know what? It ain't gonna fit. They will not connect. They will not mesh. There is no partnership. And the more you try to fight it, the more you try to put it together, the harder you have to fight to try to hold it together. Why? Because they will not connect. He says, don't love the world, the things of the world. And he gets a little more specific. He says, the lust of the flesh, the lust of the eyes, the pride. Some of your verses may even say, some of your English versions may say, the pride of life. I want to break down those three. He says, the lust, the desires of the flesh. Now, I know we automatically jump straight to, we think about sexual morality. That is part of it. No ifs, ands, buts about it. But he's covering, so he could, if he wanted to just say that, he'd have said that. But he's dealing with even much more than that, because some of us in this life, all our affections, all of what we're going after, all of what we're chasing is just satisfaction. I want the best food. I need the best of everything. I want to feel good. All I want is pleasure. And if I feel good, then I'm living good. And so with gluttonous, we treat our bodies bad, which are the temple of the Holy Spirit. We engage in all kinds of practices. Well, because that's where our hearts are. And he says, he calls it lust, because he's dealing with, it's an objectification, meaning if I get these things, I will feel whole. And we find ourselves, the more you get those things, the more empty it is, because it don't satisfy. It never has, it never will. We think if we can tickle that flesh just enough, I'll feel good. And we find ourselves in deeper and deeper and deeper darkness. He says the lust of the eyes. Stuff look good. What he's getting at, when he's talking about the lust of the flesh and the lust of the eyes, he's dealing with, we go after the physical and we don't even understand really the substance of a thing. What's most important? And then I love the third part, how he uses the word. And y'all know I'm a little bit of a nerd. The language he uses when it says the pride of the boastfulness of life, the pride and the boastfulness of life's possessions. He really paints this picture of the pretentiousness of life. One of the greatest movies. I can't even remember what the name of the movie was exactly, but it was, you know, I think it was Keeping Up with the Joneses, because they did a couple of movies that had similar titles, but it has Demi Moore in it and the guy from X-Files and all that. And I'm bringing that up because the movie is an excellent commentary on greediness and our Western pretentiousness. It's all about how it. I'm going to give a little bit. I don't even normally like to do this in sermons, but I'm going to go ahead and do it.

Moalek, because the women have a great level of influence on men when it comes to their worship. And so she should never have recommended them marrying Moabite women. But because of the situation, I believe Elimelech's gone. The covering that Elimelech brings, the direction, it left room for this to occur. And God can use bad decision and poor choices to still bring forth his glory. And he's going to do this through Ruth. But they shouldn't have married these Moabite women. Yeah, whenever we're supposed to remain focused and they deviate, but God still, he grants grace. Solomon did the same thing. Remember when Solomon was king, and the Bible's clear, First Kings 11, it talks about how he married the daughters of Pharaoh, Moabite, Ammonite, Edomite, Sidonians, the Hittite. I mean, that's a whole nother show. Then Solomon, the Bible lets us know, verse 5, he went after the Ashereth, the goddess of the Sidonians, Milcom, the detestable idol of the Ammonites. He did what was evil in the sight of the Lord, followed what just after any god that the ladies worship. But he married them. And what happened is they turned his heart, verse 2, away after their gods. See, this is why God forbid the Israelite men to marry the foreign women. It's not about their nationality or their ethnicity. It's not about where they reside. It's the gods they worship. And that is why we are called to make certain that when we engage in relationship, when we enter into covenant, that the covenant we enter into is a covenant that's going to bring glory and honor to God. Because when you enter into covenant relationship with someone, whether it be business, financial, whatever it is, and if they are not operating by the same principles that you operate by, it brings in adversity and it brings in stumbling blocks and challenges. And so this is one of the principles we see here in the book of Ruth. And so what happens is that they marry these women, and these are women who have been worshiping a God who embraces even human sacrifice. If you look further, and this is after the book of Ruth, this is in Kings, 2 Kings, as a matter of fact, it was the king of Moab who is going to sacrifice his son in order to try to gain a military victory. What does he do? He sacrifices. He says, I'm going to offer him on their altar. And this is a reprehensible act to God. And so when you are engaging or enter into a relationship with someone who does not worship the true and living God, you open yourself up for being persuaded to follow those practices. We saw it here with Solomon. He does it. Now we see the king. And all of this is reasons why we were like, hey, this is not a good thing. Anyway, they do it. And what's going to happen? The boys die. It's a lot of death going on. They had married already. They got their wives. And after they've married, now this is key here in the book. It's about 10 years, verse 4 tells us. They've been married for a while here. They got their wives, they die, and so now Naomi is empty. There's nobody there. Once again, going back to our culture, who's going to care for them and provide for Naomi, Orpah, and Ruth? And notice the order of the names. Mahlon always is first in Chilion, and then when you see the lady's name, Ruth is second, Orpah is first. And we see that these women are here and they don't have a spouse, and it is bad for them because she's in

0: look what the term, the text says, she's bereft of her two children and her husband, verse 5. Everybody's gone. She's got to figure out, how am I going to make it without the covering that comes from men who can provide a measure of protection and secure food for me? Her covering is gone. It's gone. This is so key in the book of Ruth. And now what's going to happen is we're going to see what's going to happen. Verse 6. Look what happens in verse 6. I always find this so intriguing. How the Lord shows himself faithful and he provides in our moment of need. This is just the beauty of God. So the boys are dead. They've been there 10 years. Okay. That's a long time. And Ruth says, hey, you go back. Return to your gods, ladies. She says, the Lord has visited Bethlehem. God's presence has come forth in verse 6. He had visited his people and giving them food. I like this visitation of God. The visitation means that he has provided, he's blessed them, he has given something that was lacking. And the Lord has a way of entering in, especially in the most dark and desperate situation. But look how long it was now. It was 10 years. It was 10 years. Now, here's my question. The text doesn't answer this. Had the visitation occurred before the 10-year period? We don't know. But we know that Naomi knew how she knew. I'm certain there were probably caravans going back and forth between Moab and Bethlehem. But the text does not give us that insight. I believe that she knew before the death of those boys. I believe that Naomi, along with her daughter-in-laws and the boys, they had become comfortable in the foreign land of Moab. And the only thing that would get her back to Bethlehem would be death. I'm convinced that God sometimes bring hardships into our sphere to move us to the place where he wants to use us. And sometimes it comes through death, it comes through a firing, it comes through abandonment, it comes through a rift in a relationship. There are many traumatic things that may happen that God will use that he might be glorified, and he caused this shift and thrust, and this, I'm convinced, is what thrust them back to Bethlehem. It's incredible. It's incredible. Because I believe that Naomi had heard about the visitation of God before the death of her sons. Yeah. But that's what it took. The Bible tells in verse 7, look, so she departed from the place where she was and her two daughter-in-laws with her, and they went on their way to return. Shuv, the Hebrew here for return, is going to be very important. It's infinite. The construct is used to the land of Judah. It's this idea of turning back, going to what she had left. And I believe that also theologically we can read into some of this return. I believe part of the return is also Naomi returning to devotion to the Lord as well. Because in Moab, this is where we have Chemosh, pagan worship, some idolatrous practices. It was in the land. But now when she returned, she is leaving the influence of that demonic presence over the Moabite people and culture. And now she goes back to Bethlehem, where there should be the covenantal protection of God over his people. And so the whole idea of returning always have this theological, this biblical symbolism. It has this richness of being positioned back in the sphere of God's presence, power, protection, and provision. So she's going to return. She's going to go say, hey, you also, ladies, return each of you to your mother's home. Okay? So Naomi's saying, I'm going to return and go back to Bethlehem. But she tell her daughter-in-laws, you guys return and go to Moab to your parents' home. But what does that entail? It's more than just, oh, y'all just go back. Them going back involves more than just I'm going back and live. No, this is a return to the complete devotion to the gods and the whole practice of worship there. And so that's what's happening here, saying return. And so she says, return and go back, verse 8, to your parents. And then she puts a little blessing. May the Lord deal kindly with you and have, as you've dealt kindly with the dead and with me. She said, hey, you were kind to my sons, and now may the Lord be kind to you as well.
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2: 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That would be so helpful. I'm Bill Bumpus. You know, we're constantly hearing, or at least it seems like we are, hearing about tornadoes or wildfires, mass shootings, and even on a personal level, we're hearing about struggle with chronic pain, broken marriages, unfulfilled dreams. We're tempted to ask, is it ever going to get better? Well, that's the question we're going to look at coming up next with J.D. Greer and Summit Life. We're going to get answers from God's Word, so keep it right here on The Well. But first, a reminder of your worth in Christ. 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
3: 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A moment ago, it was clean and crisp. 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Now it's all creased and crunched up, and it hasn't lost its value. It's still worth $100. However, it's clean. So I know that the stage is clean, but I'm sure that a bit of dust has been picked up and around about. Right, let's put some dust and a bit of dirt and a dirt. Right, now we've got a dirty, scrunched up $100 bill. A moment ago, it was clean and crisp, and it was worth $100. When it got creased, it didn't lose its value. It's still worth $100. Now it's got dirt on it on both sides, and it hasn't lost its value. It doesn't matter how creased you are. It doesn't matter how dirty you think you are. You have never lost your value in God's eyes.
2: 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I'm Bill Bumpus. Coming up next, we have J.D. 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
4: 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Greer. As always, I'm your host, Molly Vidovich, and we're glad that you're with us today. 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And then on a more personal level, we struggle with chronic pain, miscarriage, broken marriages, and unfulfilled dreams. When it all hits, do you ever just wonder if it'll ever end? 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Pastor J.D. Greer deals with that question today on Summit Life as he continues our study in Psalms called Question Everything. 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But right now, here's Pastor J.D. looking at the question, will life ever get better?
5: How many of you have had the experience of getting into a new show, TV show, recommended to you by a friend, but a few episodes into it, you are bored to tears, and you find yourself asking, am I missing something? Am I dumb? I think that sometimes, I think maybe everyone else has a more sophisticated entertainment palette than I have, and I'm just too dumb to actually figure out the deeper meaning of this show. But you're a few shows into it, and you find yourself asking the question, does this show ever get any better? I think the show Lost permanently scarred me from confidence in good endings. Because I kept thinking, one day, they're going to pull all this together, and it's all going to make sense. And I watched, and I watched, and I watched faithfully for 6 years. I watched. And when the last episode ended, I was like, what? Were they dead the whole time? I feel lost. Maybe that was the writer's intent. I'm the one that's supposed to be lost in relation to the plot of this show. I hate this show. That was how I ended my relationship with Lost. I share that because there are a number of Psalms in the Bible where if you just read them straight through, it's like you find yourself right in the middle of a bad story and you have no idea of how it's going to turn out. How could it possibly turn out well? You find yourself asking, could life get any better? Will life get any better? Well, that's our question for this week. Will life ever get better? Maybe you feel like that this weekend in your life. Maybe you're wondering, how is this dark chapter ever going to end? Maybe you're just bored and you're like, is life ever going to get better for me? Is it ever going to be different? Or maybe you're on the other end of the spectrum. Maybe life is really good for you now, but there's this fear in your heart that this can't last. And I know that things are going to fall apart. I'm going to get the phone call. Something bad's going to happen. Psalm 88, verse 1. Psalm 88 is our psalm. Lord, you are the God who saves me. Day and night, I cry out to you. Now, that sounds like a statement of faith, right? You're the God who saves me. That is the last overt statement of faith you're going to hear in this entire psalm. Verse 3, I am overwhelmed with troubles and my life draws near to death. I am counted among those who go down to the pit. I am like one without strength. I am set apart with the dead, like the slain who lie in the grave, whom you remember no more, who are cut off from your care. You have put me in the lowest pit, God, in the darkest depths. Your wrath lies heavily on me. You have overwhelmed me with all your waves. You have taken me from my closest friends and have made me repulsive to them. I am confined and cannot escape. My eyes are dim with grief. I call to you, Lord, every day. Every day I spread out my hands to you. Why, Lord, why do you reject me and hide your face from me? From my youth I have suffered and been close to death. I have borne your terror and I'm in despair. Your wrath has swept over me. Your terrors have destroyed me. All day long they surround me like a flood. They have completely engulfed me. You have taken me from friend and neighbor. Darkness is my closest friend. The end. And all God's people said, what the heck? Right? I mean, that's it. That's the last verse. Is there a part missing there at the end? You ask, isn't there a part missing at the end where the psalmist says, oh, but God, you made everything all better. And now I am happy all the day. If you're happy and you know it, clap. Isn't there supposed to be a part? Thank you. Isn't there supposed to be a part of the psalm like that in how church is supposed to be? How can one of the psalms chosen to be in God's holy, perfect, inspired word, how could it end like that? I mean, if you got a Bible, look at it. Look, make sure that I did not leave out a section. Like, there's no section at the end of that psalm, or there's no little star that says, in some manuscripts, there's another ending. There's none of that. It just ends right there. God chose to include this psalm in his Bible. Why? Because sometimes our lives feel like that. Isn't that right? Sometimes our lives feel like that. We don't know the specific condition the psalmist is in. We can tell that it involves personal betrayal, verse 18. Friend and neighbor have deserted me, have become repulsive to my closest friends. Have you ever experienced that kind of pain? Somebody very close to you turns their back on you. Maybe it's a spouse who rejected you, a father or a mother or a best friend stabs you in the back. Somebody at work turns on you. Maybe it's from your in-laws. Maybe it's not so much betrayal as it is just neglect. Your kids never call. Your spouse is cold and indifferent towards you, sexually unresponsive. We know this guy's in chronic pain. From my youth, I suffered. Most of the pain in my life has had an ending point in sight. But you wonder, what's it like to be in a situation where there is no ending point that you can ever see happening? I'm in the darkest depths, he said, verse 6. Have you ever had the experience of being in total darkness for any amount of time? A couple of years ago, I read the account of a guy named Sir Ernest Shackleton, who was the leader of the doomed expedition to try to be the first human to cross the South Pole. The thing went terribly wrong, and he and his team were stranded at the South Pole for over a year. He said, yes, sub-zero temperatures. We barely had enough food to survive. He said, but the worst thing was not the cold or the hunger. The worst thing was the darkness. The sun goes down at the South Pole in mid-May and doesn't come back up again until August. And he said, there's a darkness that eventually just puts a shadow into your soul that you cannot shake. That's how some people feel about their problems. I'm confined and I cannot escape. I read one time that if you get buried alive in an avalanche, if you survive that they're trapped underneath the snow. A lot of people that have no idea which way is up. They don't know how to dig out. There's too much pressure. They've been turned around too much. They don't even know which way to begin to escape. That's how the psalmist feels. God, I don't even know where to start. I've given up praying for this situation to be changed because I'm not even sure you can change it anymore, God. The marriage is too far gone now. Maybe she's remarried or they're dead. My career and my reputation have been hopelessly destroyed. There's no coming back from this one, not even for you, God. And then there's the loneliness. As I've talked to people who've gone through intense, sustained times of pain, they say one of the worst things is the loneliness because even people that love you just can't understand what you're going through if they've not gone through it themselves. The psalmist feels like God even cannot understand. In fact, if anything, it seems like God is against him. He keeps saying throughout the psalm, Lord, you did this to me. I remember one struggle that I was in where I prayed and prayed and prayed. And finally I said, Lord, I'm not praying about this anymore because it seems like everything I do, you do the opposite. Verse 15 summarizes the psalmist's feeling. I'm in despair. Despair means not only am I in pain now, despair means I have no hope it will ever get any better. This guy is way past the question, will life ever get better? He has resolved that it will not. And then he ends the psalm. He puts a period. And we all sit here looking at it saying, what in the world? But then look at how Psalm 89 opens. Written by a different guy, by the way. Psalm 89, verse 1. I will sing of the steadfast love of the Lord forever. With my mouth I will make known your faithfulness to all generations. Verse 8, you are entirely faithful, O Lord. You rule the oceans. You subdue their storm-tossed waves. For Jewish people at the time, the ocean was the great unknown. and a hurricane at the ocean was like the uncontrolled power. You, God, control the uncontrollable. Verse 10, you crushed the great sea monster. Scholars say this was a reference to Egypt, Israel's great enemy from across the sea. You scattered your enemies with your mighty arm. Everything in the world is yours. You created it all. You created north and south, Mount Tabor, which marked the western boundary of Israel, and Mount Hermon, which marked the eastern boundary of Israel. You make north, south, east, and west, praise your name. Verse 21, the Lord says, I will steady him. Talking about David and his descendants of faith, which would include us. I will steady him with my hand, with my powerful arm. I will make him strong. The enemy shall not outwit him. The wicked shall not humble him. I will crush his foes before him and strike down those who hate him. I will extend his rule over the sea, his dominion over the rivers. He will call out to me, you are my father, my God, and the rock of my salvation. No, I will not break my covenant with you. I will not take back a single word that I have said. How are these two psalms placed side by side? In the editing room, somebody said, oh, let's put these two together. The book of Psalms is written in part to present you with the enigma of the Christian life. Because you go through chapters of your life, sometimes long ones, that feel like Psalm 88. And the fact that Psalms like this one are in here shows you that you can be honest with God during those chapters, yet they do not invalidate the steadfast love and the faithfulness of God that is celebrated in Psalm 89. See, here's what Psalm 89 assures you. I encourage you to jot these things down. Psalm 89 assures you, number one, that God's steadfast love rules over everything in your life. He rules the raging sea, verse 9, which represent life's most chaotic elements. This for you would be the cancer cell, the unexpected job loss, the sudden departure of your spouse, the random accidents. He controls the sea monster, verse 10, which would be your most sinister enemy. Whether that's an enemy terrorist or just a boss who has it in for you or an ex-spouse that's trying to take everything that you've got. He stands guard at the north and the south. He'll make whatever come from Mount Tabor in the west or Mount Hermon in the east. He'll make those work to praise his name, meaning there is no power coming from any direction that he cannot and will not turn into his plan for your life that will lead to your good and the praise of his name. Nothing falls outside of God's control for you, through which his steadfast love and faithfulness are not working for the good purposes he has for his people. He will not break his covenant with you. Not a single word of all that he has said will not come to pass. All the promises of God are yes in Christ Jesus for you.
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5: Number two, God's steadfast love is not always immediately apparent to us. You see, the psalmist in Psalm 88 cannot see any evidence of God's steadfast love. Even in Psalm 89, he would say this, verse 46, O Lord, how long will this go on? Are you going to hide yourself forever? You see, we have a tendency to judge God's love for us by the situation that we're in the present. So if things are good, oh, we must be walking in God's love and favor. And sometimes we're willing to put up with pain in the present if we can see clear evidence of how God is making it all good in our lives. You ever heard Christians talk like this? Oh, I lost the job over here unfairly, but that led to this job, which I make more money in. She broke up with me, but that led to this new relationship, and I like her better anyway. Jehovah Jireh, praise God, God is good all the time. You ever heard Christians do that? And by the way, sometimes that happens. Sometimes that happens. It's not illegitimate. But see, that logic can start to work against us. Because sometimes, in fact, a lot of times, we can't see the evidence of the good plan God is working through us. And we cry out in bewilderment with the psalmist, how long, God? Are you going to do this forever? So you can't always see it. Sometimes you may never see it in this life. And if your faith depends on seeing the resolution of your faith in this life, you're never going to make it. If your faith depends on seeing the resolution of your faith in this life, you're never going to make it. You are a crisis of faith walking around waiting to happen. And sometimes it terrifies me to think how many believers are in that category. Number three, God's steadfast love shapes the glorious conclusion of his plan. God's steadfast love shapes the glorious conclusion of his plan. Eugene Peterson wrote a book on the Psalms in which he points out that laments, like Psalm 88, laments are the predominant category in the Psalms, where the psalmist cries out, how long, O Lord? Peterson says, but the last five Psalms, Psalms 146 through 50, are all praise. Not a single word of lamentation, not a single word of complaint. Five Psalms of nothing but praise. Psalm 150 is an example. Praise God in his sanctuary. Praise him in his mighty heavens. Praise him for his mighty deeds. Praise him according to his excellent greatness. Praise him with tambourine and dance. Praise him with strings and pipe. Praise him with sounding cymbals. Let everything that has breath praise the Lord. Praise the Lord. Nothing but praise. Peterson's conclusion was that even, listen, the shape of the book of Psalms has a meaning. And that meaning is that all prayer prayed long enough eventually turns into praise. So why, you ask, why put Psalm 88 in there without putting some of that praise mixed in it? Because sometimes your life on earth feels like and ends in a Psalm 88, but the story of what God is doing with you and in you and in his people ends, Psalms assures you, in unfiltered, total praise. All Psalm 88s prayed long enough eventually turn into praise. It may not be until eternity when God wipes away every tear from your eyes and when God takes away all sickness and all crying and all pain until that glorious day when, in the words of J.R.R. Tolkien, the writer of Lord of the Rings, when on that day when every sad thing becomes untrue, it might not be until that day that you finally understand it, but the book of Psalms assures you that it will happen. Not a single word of all that he has promised will not come into truth into your life. Paul would compare it to the experience of a mother after giving birth to a baby. All that pain that we call the labor process immediately wiped away because of the joy of what she now holds in her hands. There is coming a time, Paul says, when the pain of this earth is going to seem strangely insignificant in light of the glory that God brought about in us and through us in and through that pain. Think about it. You could already, most of you, if you've been a believer for any amount of time, you can already look at some of the chapters in your life that were the most painful, in which you could not understand what was going on. You can already look at those and see how God was working something good in your life, can't you? The divorce taught you to depend on God. The struggle with the addiction taught you how much you were in need of grace. The death refocused your faith. The lost job woke you up out of a life of materialism. Well, here's the question. If now, with only a very limited perspective and limited wisdom, if already you can see a reason for some of the pain in your life, don't you think that given enough perspective and God's wisdom, you will see a reason for all of it? All Psalm 88s prayed long enough eventually turn into Psalm 150s. And in order for you to experience the joy of Psalm 150, see, sometimes you got to go through a Psalm 88. I was listening to a leadership guru this week named Simon Sinek. He was talking about the millennial generation, which technically I'm not, actually not even technically, I missed by about 15 years. Okay, so I'm not in the millennial generation, but Simon Sinek said, he said, this generation suffers from a complete inability to appreciate delayed gratification. He said part of the reason is because everything in their life is instant, right? It's like if you want to talk to a friend, you just text them and bam, you guys are in connection. You want an answer to a question, just type it in on Google. Bam, there's your answer. You want to buy something, you just go on Amazon, order it, and bam, a drone flies it to your house that afternoon. You want to watch a TV show, right? I mean, back in, you know, the old days, you had to wait till Thursday night when the A-Team came on if you wanted to see the next episode. But now you just go to the DVR and you pull it up and you can watch previous episodes. He's like, so everything in their life is instant. He said, listen, but some things in life don't work like that. In fact, the best things in life don't work like that. And maturity is one of those. Maturity is a long process. It's never instant. He said, it's our generation. They can see the top of the mountain, but what they can't see is the mountain. They don't see that to get to the top of that mountain, you got to go up that mountain. God's work in our life takes time. The praise of Psalm 150 requires some Psalm 88s, and it requires you walking through those Psalms. Number four, we behold God's steadfast love for us and the rejection of his anointed one. Psalm 89 shows you that you're going to behold God's steadfast love for us and the rejection of his anointed one. In the middle of Psalm 89, there's a very strange little segue that the psalmist suddenly goes, and you're like, what's he doing? But now, verse 38, now you have cast off and rejected your anointed. You are full of wrath against him. You have renounced the covenant with him. You have defiled his crown in the dust. You have breached all his walls. All who pass by plunder him. He has become the scorn of his neighbors. You have cut short the days of his youth. You have covered him with shame. Selah, which means think about this. What's he talking about? You know, the Hebrew word for your anointed is the word Mashiach. Messiah, Christ. This is a prophecy about Jesus. Did you hear that in the description? You have rejected him, verse 38, renounced your covenant with him and poured out your wrath on him because God made him who knew no sin to become sin for us. So it was the perfect beloved son of God on the cross who had heard, you're my beloved son in whom I'm well pleased. That's the son who said, my God, why have you forsaken me? Verse 40, you breached his walls. A spear was driven through the walls of his heart and blood and water flowed out. Verse 41, all who passed by plundered him. The soldiers divided up his garments so that nothing was left that he owned. Verse 45, he was covered with shame. They spit on him. They defiled his crown on the dust when they put a crown of thorns on him and bowed down before him, mocking him, saying, hail, King of the Jews. He was cut short in the days of his youth. He died in his prime. He's talking about Jesus who would go through Psalm 88. But why? Why? Isaiah explains, surely he has borne our griefs and carried our sorrows, yet we esteemed him stricken by God and afflicted, but he was wounded for our transgressions. He was bruised for our iniquities. You see, around here we say that you can summarize the gospel in four words, Jesus in my place. It's not just that Jesus died for the sins of the world. He died for my sins. I was on his mind when he died on the cross. It was my transgressions, my rebellion, my pride, my impurity that put the nails in his hands and his feet that gladly he went to the cross for so he could suffer the penalty in my place. He was rejected in my place. He went through Psalm 88 in my place so that I would never have to be rejected and go through that. Martin Luther regarded Jesus's cry from the cross, my God, why have you forsaken me? He called those the greatest words in all of Scripture. Why? He said, because, and I quote, in them we see that God faced abandonment in our place so that we would never, not in any circumstance or any situation, have to fear that abandonment or rejection. So when I feel like God has forsaken me, I'm wrong. I have to be.
4: When life is hard, a lot of Christians think they need to just muster up more faith, to just keep smiling and saying that God is good, even if on the inside they feel completely abandoned. But putting on a happy face can be a way to hide the truth. If you really want to experience true faith and peace, you have to dig out the lie that's at the root of your fear. This is Summit Life with J.D. Greer. And that's exactly the heart behind our brand new resource, Why Does It Matter? A collection of short teachings from Pastor JD that answers some of the biggest questions that Christians ask about their faith. So JD, tell us, who do you think this resource will be most helpful for?
6: Yeah, you know, honestly, whether you have been to seminary or whether you're brand new in church, whether you consider yourself like a person who loves to read and think about deep theology, or you're a person who just is more of a practical, get it done kind of person, I think we all have the same basic questions.
4: Sure.
6: What this book does is it takes the questions we all ask about God's control over the world and the role of his sovereignty and the difference that prayer makes. It uses those as a platform to take you deep into knowing God's plan for your life and knowing him better. 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It's just taking some of these deep things and making them accessible, putting it into terms that us normal people can just discuss among ourselves. 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I think it will bless you.
4: 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I'm Molly Vidovich, inviting you to join us tomorrow as we continue to look for hope in the midst of our difficult days. 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
2: This is The Well, the voice of life. Thank you for listening this afternoon, and more great Bible teaching on the way. We've got Greg Laurie, and actually before we get to Greg Laurie and A New Beginning, we're going to play a little piece, and Greg's going to be talking about why God allows suffering. And then after that, we're going to get to his main message, where he's talking about Shadrach, Meshach, and Abednego and the fiery furnace. Great story. It's coming up next right here on The Well. But first, listen to this.
7: Have you ever wondered why God allows tragedy? Maybe it's hit you, something's happened, a call from the doctor with bad news, the unexpected death of a loved one like we've experienced, just a personal struggle you're facing. And I think of the Apostle Paul. He was a man who walked with God, was used by God powerfully, but the Lord allowed in his life what he described as a thorn in the flesh. We don't know what that was, but it was so bad that he prayed about it all the time, and he asked the Lord to take it away. Some believe it was some kind of a physical problem. Of course, you know, Paul was beaten a bunch of times. Could have been an injury that resulted from one of those things. But whatever it was something physical. It was hard. He asked God to take it away. And here's what God said to him. My grace is sufficient for you because my strength is made perfect in weakness. Then Paul went on to say, so I'll boast in my weakness that God's power may be put on display. And you know, that's really true, because when you go through hardship, you're sometimes hoping that someone will have the right words to say to you to fix it. But here's what God effectively says, I will be with you. I mean, when Jesus said to Paul, my grace is sufficient for you, he was effectively saying, Paul, you need me. That's the answer, you need me. Let me put it another way. When you're in times of hardship, you cling to God more tightly than in other times, and you realize that the answer is God. A closer relationship with God, walking with God. David said, yea, though I walk through the valley of the shadow of death, I will fear no evil because you are with me. And I think it's a greater awareness of the fact that you need God, number one, and that God is with you, number two, and you cling to him, you rely on him. You're not so self-sufficient. You realize that only God is sufficient to get you through these things. Another reason God can allow suffering is so we can help other people. You know, Paul wrote, we comfort with the comfort we've been comforted with. And when you've gone through something and come through the other side, you can go to someone who's going through it and bring great words of encouragement. In effect, you've been given the right to address the subject because you've survived it or you're surviving it. And I think God can really use you to help someone else so they don't lose hope and know that there's light at the end of the tunnel. Look, here's the thing. We can pray, and sometimes God will remove our problems. Sometimes he'll heal us of that infirmity, but sometimes our problems don't go away. But God is still with us. Jesus said, I'll never leave you or forsake you. And we have a greater hope than just life on this earth. It's a life in heaven in the presence of God. For now, all of our questions are not answered. We all have questions as to why this happened, why that happened. But there'll come a day when we'll see God face to face and all of our questions will be answered. Until then, we need to walk by faith and we need to trust God and remember that His grace is sufficient for us.
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11: Thanks for joining us on The Well tonight. I'm Linda. Stick around for a great hour at 5:30. Philip Miller will lead us in the Living Hope message, and at 6 o'clock, Jeff Shreve with From His Heart. Right now, let's dive into God's Word. Greg Laurie and A New Beginning.
12: Everybody worships.
13: Some would say, no. Only religious folks worship. Worship is a church word. Just church people do that. Pastor Greg Laurie clarifies.
12: Everyone bows at some altar. Some bow before the altar of money. Others bow before the altar of pleasure. But we are wired to worship. We're designed to worship, not things, not objects. We're designed.

0: Believers are drawn to worship. Love compels us. But we're also drawn to God when life gives us nowhere else to go. When trials bring us to our knees, that's the perfect position to pray. Or we can waste time focusing on why, asking why it happened. But today on A New Beginning, Pastor Greg Laurie points us to who. Who's the one who has the power and the desire to get us through the mess we're in? Good encouragement is coming our way.
1: Now we're in a series called Jesus and You, Part 2, and we're looking at Old Testament appearances of Christ. We call these Christophanies, where Jesus shows up in the Old Testament like he did when Abraham, in obedience to God, was offering his son Isaac as a sacrifice. A last-minute reprieve was given. The angel of the Lord shows up, who actually was Christ himself, telling him not to go through with it. Then we looked at the story of Jacob wrestling with the angel, or he thought it was an angel, but in fact, he was wrestling with Christ himself, and he said, I'm going to call the name of this place Peniel, which means the face of God, because he had seen God face to face. Then we looked also at how Jesus appeared to both Gideon and Joshua before they went into battle. And now we come to probably the best known Christophany in all of the Bible, when Jesus walked with these three Hebrew teenagers, Shadrach, Meshach, and Abednego. They stood up for what was true. And we're all going to have to make that stand in life. You know, the best time when you're building a house to really give attention to detail is when you're, well, drawing up the plans and then laying the foundation. You want to get that electrical right. You want to get that foundation right. You want to get that plumbing right. Because then when you put your walls up and you paint and wallpaper and bring in furniture, that's all fine. But the important part is the foundation. And in the same way, in the Christian life, the most important time is in the early days of your faith. And if you're young, let me talk to you for a moment. These are the days to lay a good foundation, to develop good disciplines in your life, like reading your Bible every day. You make a commitment. I'm going to read the Bible every day. I'm going to pray every day. Here's some other things. I'm going to make my bed, clean up after myself. Why is it so quiet in here? Are you sloppy? What's going on? Discipline in the little things, because the evening of your life is determined by the morning of your life. The end of your life is determined by the beginning of your life. So Shadrach, Meshach, and Abednego were taken captive along with their friend Daniel by Babylon. But they were very intelligent, outstanding young men. So the king handpicked them to be a part of his cabinet, if you will. They were in the court where they influenced the king. They were among his counselors, which meant that they lived in the literal lap of luxury. They lived in the palace of the most powerful man in all of the world. And so they would sit at the king's table and eat the king's food. And for some reason, Shadrach, Meshach, and Abednego made a principled stand that they would not eat the food from the king's table. And the Bible doesn't tell us why. I mean, were they, lactose intolerant? I doubt that, you know. But whatever it was, hey, we can't eat this food. I think it's probably because the food may have been offered to false gods or idols. So they said, we're not going to eat the food. So the guy who was in charge said, hey, you got to eat this food or I'll get in trouble. They said, don't worry. They said, we'll be fine. We'll eat our own little diet. And we'll be as healthy as everyone else. And sure enough, they were. Now, I only bring that up because they made a stand in a relatively small area of their life, which supported them when they had to make the bigger stand later in life. See, if you compromise in the little things now, you're going to compromise in the bigger things later. And boy, they were really challenged when they had to decide what to do when the king commanded them to worship this false god. So they made this stand. So one night, the king has a crazy dream. I don't know if he had too much pizza or what. Yeah, it's funny. We say pizza causes crazy dreams. I had pizza the other night, and I had crazy dreams. Very vivid, too. So I don't think it was pizza, but the king has this vivid dream. He calls in all of his counselors, the astrologers, and others, including Daniel, Shadrach, Meshach, and Abednego, says, hey, I had this dream. Tell me the meaning of this dream. It really freaked me out. And the counselor said, well, tell us what your dream is, and we'll make stuff up and tell you what we think it means. They didn't say that, but that's what they basically did. He says, if you're really counselors that get this supernatural wisdom, you'll know the dream and the interpretation. Well, they didn't know the dream. He says, that's it. I'm having you all killed. Well, word got to the prophet Daniel that this was happening. He says, so relax, everybody. Let me come in and talk to the king. He says, king, I know what your dream was. I'm going to tell you about your dream, and I'm going to give you the interpretation. Okay, so you basically had this dream, and it's of this giant statue. Am I right? Yes, that's true. Head of gold, breast and arms of silver, belly and thighs of brass, and feet of iron and clay. Is that the dream? That's it. Okay. And basically, Daniel explains that this is a glimpse into the future, and Babylon, symbolized by the head of gold, will be overtaken by the Medo-Persians, who will be overtaken by the Greeks, and on it went. So it was kind of a glimpse into the future of Babylon, and for that matter, the world. Now the king was blown away, and he even said to Daniel, your God is the God of gods and the Lord over kings and a revealer of mysteries. So that's kind of good. Looks like the king was very impressed, but a little bit of time passes, about 16 to 20 years. And Nebuchadnezzar takes this dream and he makes it into a giant gold statue of himself. And then he decides to cover it in gold. And then he says that everybody should worship this statue. And if you don't bow down and worship this statue, you will be put to death. And word got to Shadrach, Meshach, and Abednego, and they refused to bow. Now, what's fascinating to note is there were some 300,000 people present, many of them Jews, who had been taken captive by Babylon, who apparently bowed before this image. So only three refused to bow. You say, well, where was Daniel? We don't know. He's not in the narrative. He was somewhere. Wasn't here. But they would not bow before the image. They stuck out like three sore thumbs when everybody was bowing down before the image. Why would they not bow? Very simple. They read their Bibles. And the Bible says in Exodus 20, don't make idols of any kind. Never worship them or bow down to them. For I am the Lord your God, and I am a jealous God, and I will not share your affection with any. So they refused to bow. And this really made the king angry.
0: Pastor Greg Laurie will have the second half of his message in just a moment.
1: Hey, everyone. I want you to know about our app called Harvest Plus. 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We have all of our resources in one place. 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
0: Well, we're at a critical moment in the story of Shadrach, Meshach, and Abednego. They had violated King Nebuchadnezzar's command and refused to bow to a statue of the king. Pastor Greg continues.
1: Daniel 3, verse 14, Nebuchadnezzar said to them, is it true, Shadrach, Meshach, and Abednego, that you refuse to serve my gods or to worship the gold statue that I've set up? I'll give you one more chance. If you bow down and worship the statue I have made, when you hear the sound of the musical instruments, all will be well. But if you refuse, you will be thrown immediately into a blazing furnace. Now look at this statement. What God will be able to rescue you from my power then? Verse 16, Shadrach, Meshach, and Abednego replied, O Nebuchadnezzar, we do not need to defend ourselves before you. If we're thrown into the blazing furnace, the God whom we serve is able to save us. He will rescue us from your power, your majesty. But even if he doesn't, your majesty can be sure that we will never serve your gods or worship the gold statue that you have set up. What a narrative that is. Nebuchadnezzar was picking a fight with God. What God's going to save you? Oh, he's going to find out the hard way how powerful God actually was. You know, it's never a good idea to choose off God. Jacob got into a fight with God and ended up with a limp for the rest of his life. You're never going to win in a fight with God. And he had forgotten that God gave him the interpretation to his dream. And so now he's just filled with pride and he wants everyone to worship. By the way, everybody worships. Republicans worship. Democrats worship. Independents worship. Conservatives worship, and so do liberals. Agnostics worship. Even atheists worship. You say, Greg, you're wrong. No, I'm not wrong. Everyone worships. I didn't say they all worship God. I said they worship. Everyone bows at some altar. Everyone has some kind of a deity, something or someone that they give their allegiance to. Some bow before the altar of money. That's what it's all about for them. Others bow before the altar of pleasure. Others bow before the altar of fame. Others bow before the altar of sex. Whatever it is, they bow at an altar. But we are wired to worship. We're designed to worship, not things, not objects. We're designed to worship God. I read an interesting article. The neuroscientists have found that during prayer and worship, the prefrontal cortex, that is the region responsible for focus, attention, and decision-making, becomes highly active. And this reduction in self-related activity explains why many people describe feeling connected to God when they worship. They said this isn't true of just singing songs in general. It's true only of worship. Scientists observing these patterns suggest the human brain may be wired for worship. Isn't that interesting? And I believe that's true. And I've experienced it, haven't you? When you're going through whatever you're going through, maybe it's something very troubling, very agitating, and then you just start to sing these songs of praise to God, and you think about the Lord, a peace comes over you because you know what you're doing. It's not just singing, you're praying. Worship is just prayer set to song. That's all it is. And that's a lot. So you're praying about it instead of worrying about it. And it's something we're all designed to do. But here's the thing. You're going to end up serving whatever you worship.

The altar of sexual experimentation can lead to a lifetime of regret. An unexpected pregnancy, a child given up for adoption, worst of all, abortion. Or if you try this or go into this other perversion, it can lead to a lifetime of regret. Listen, God created sex. Did you know that? It was his idea. Pretty good idea, too. We wouldn't be here if it wasn't for sex. But sex is beautiful and wonderful and can even be blessed by the Lord when it's in its proper place. And the proper place for sex is in a committed marriage relationship between a man and a woman. And there are no exceptions to that whatsoever, according to the Bible. So many of the problems in our culture is because we disregard this. Oh no, a man can marry a man, some will say. A woman can marry a woman, or we'll have a throuple, or we'll redefine it. I'm not even sure if I am a man. Maybe I'm a woman trapped in a man's body. Or just we'll live together outside of marriage. Or we'll just get married and then we'll get divorced. And you can trace almost every social ill in our country today to the breakdown of the family and specifically to the absence of fathers. Stop messing with God's plan. Get back and do it God's way and watch how he will bless and change everything. So they're not going to bow. And there's a lot of pressure to bow today, to bow at a lot of altars, a lot of ideologies. It's amazing how on TikTok, there's all these TikTok challenges. One TikTok challenge was swallowing a Tide pod. You know what a pod is? Little things. It was a TikTok challenge. Another TikTok challenge, go dance in traffic. What could possibly go wrong? And then there's this big trend of the Stanley tumbler cups. What do you call, I mean, what are those? Are you really that dehydrated that you have to carry a giant metal cup with you everywhere? I might need water suddenly. Yes, for you, maybe a whole village, I don't know. But then you have to have them in the right colors. Remember when you had to get the red one? Oh, people were standing in line, staying overnight to get the red Stanley Cup. Oh, now it's the pink one. Now they're out. They say, oh, the Stanley Cups are out. You know, give me a break. Stop following the trends. But we're like sheep. What's the new trend? What's a popular thing? But this can then happen in other areas of life. You know, when you're in the classroom and everybody has one view and you have another because you believe the Bible. Or at your workplace, everyone sees it this way and you see it another way because you have a biblical worldview. That's good. Stand your ground. That's what Shadrach, Meshach, and Abednego did.

0: Good encouragement from Pastor Greg Laurie. Today on A New Beginning, a message called Staying Cool When Things Get Hot. And there's more to come in this study. You know, Pastor Greg, our mission here at Harvest Ministries and A New Beginning is knowing Him and making Him known.
1: That's right.
0: We're all about showing people how to come to know God, how to come into a relationship with God.
1: Yes.
0: Someone can enter into that kind of relationship today, can't they?
1: They can, and it's so simple. And I think because it's so simple, people think, oh, it can't be that easy. Well, look, Jesus did all the heavy lifting. He carried the cross for you. He died on that cross that He carried. This isn't about what you do. It's about what He's done. But here's what the Bible says. Whoever will call upon the name of the Lord will be saved. You say, well, okay, how do I do that? You do it through prayer. And if you pray this prayer after me, I believe God will hear it and answer it, and Christ will come to live inside of you. So if you want Jesus to come into your life and forgive you of your sin, if you want to know that you'll go to heaven when you die, if you want to fill that big hole in your heart, pray these words if you would. Lord Jesus, I know that I'm a sinner, but I know that You're the Savior who died on the cross for my sin. I am sorry for my sin, and I

0: turn from it now. And I choose to follow you from this moment forward. Be my Savior and my Lord. Be my God and my friend. Thanks for hearing this prayer and answering this prayer. In Jesus' name I pray. Amen. Listen, if you just prayed that prayer, I want you to know that God has heard you and has answered it. The Bible says, these things we write to you that believe on the name of the Son of God, that you may know that you have eternal life, that you may know. It's yours now. God has given it to you because it's the gift of eternal life through Jesus Christ, our Lord. Congratulations and welcome to the family of God.
1: Yeah, that's right. 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Well, a few days ago, I decided to confess something to Pastor Greg. It's something that happened close to 30 years ago, and I never told him. I was afraid to tell him. Now, we weren't on the air, but the recorder was going, and he said, "Hey, Dave, let's air that." So, here we go. Take a listen to this. Okay, so this was years ago. Your publisher, you had written a book, and your publisher wanted you to do an audiobook.
0: Yeah.
1: So you called me and said, "Hey, Dave, can you come down to my house, and we'll just sit there in my study, and we'll record this thing?" I said, "Yeah, sure." So we started recording about 10 o'clock in the morning, and then lunchtime came around. We're both getting kind of hungry. Well, Kathy was so nice. She made us both ravioli, and it was so good. It was so good, but ravioli is kind of heavy, you know.
0: Yes, that's
1: and
0: true.
1: And so coma-inducing. Yeah, after lunch, I'm sitting across the table from you. I'm like 4 feet away from you. And you're reading, you know, the text, and I'm reading along with you. And all of a sudden, I feel my eyes close. And I drifted off, and I have no idea whether it was for 2 seconds or 2 minutes. But when I came to, I kind of came to with a start, and it didn't catch your attention. And I thought, I just about got fired from Greg Laurie because I fell asleep while he's reading his own book.
0: I don't think I would have fired you for that, Dave, but I'll say you're not the first person I've put to sleep while I'm speaking. So, but, you know, this is, by the way, everybody, this is what we were talking about before we're recording. And Dave, let's just put this in there because that's a great story. And people, did you notice how Dave's voice changed? It's not the official Dave. It's just Dave talking. Okay. My voice stays the same, I think. Maybe it doesn't. But anyway, speaking of ravioli, my wife just made it last night. It was so good. And she said, "Well, did you like it?" And I did tell her I liked it, but she didn't hear me. And I had to repeat it again. That's because you need to compliment your wife, guys. And so, you know, this is just one of the things I point out in my brand new book that's called Am I Doing This Right? God's Design for Relationships That Last. A lot of times it's the little things that go to strengthen a marriage. Complimenting your wife, affirming your wife, loving your wife, wives, respecting your husband. Yes, complimenting him too. Don't just tell him what he's doing wrong. Tell him what he's doing right and how much you appreciate it and how much you love him. So let me help you strengthen your marriage as I send you a copy of my brand new book, Am I Doing This Right? 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So get your copy of this new book, and here's Dave to tell you more.
1: 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Well, next time, more insights from the story of Shadrach, Meshach, and Abednego. We're finding Jesus in this Old Testament story next time. 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
2: Good evening. I'm Linda Stringer. So glad you're with us tonight on The Well. You know, death doesn't have the final word. Malachi 4 points beyond the shadows for a day of total restoration. And tonight, Pastor Philip Miller will proclaim how Jesus's resurrection is the down payment on a new creation that is just ahead here on The Well at 6 o'clock from His Heart with Jeff Shreve. Right now, some encouragement from Pastor Michael Gossett.
3: He was one of the first missionaries to be sent out from America and to relocate from one nation to another nation, a guy named Adoniram Judson. And so in 1812, Adoniram Judson and his wife Anne, they were commissioned to go overseas to Burma to be missionaries among unreached peoples. And here's what took place. They finally made it to their arrival, they made it to their destination, and they start pleading with the Lord, God, move, move, move among these people, do something among these people. And still, Adoniram was faithful to preach and nothing, faithful to pursue people and nothing. And not only that, but during that time, they lost two children. One was stillborn on the mission field, and his wife passes away. And still, no spiritual fruit among the Burmese people. It took 6 years before any fruit was seen, before God broke through at all. 6 years of preaching, 6 years of disease, 6 years of turmoil, 6 years of pain and of suffering, losing children. He wrote back to the States one time after their eight-month-old Roger passed away, little boy. And Judson wrote back to the States in a letter and said this. He said, our little Roger died last Saturday morning. This is the fourth day, and we just begin to think, what can we do for the heathen? Oh, may we not suffer in vain. May this bereavement be sanctified to our souls. You see, what Judson was most desperate for was for God to just break through in their lives, to break through among the Burmese. What happens when God breaks through in the ways that you just don't think are right? You see, here's what we need to understand today. We need to understand what true spiritual breakthrough is, because this is what true spiritual breakthrough is. Spiritual breakthrough is God's intervention for the sake of spiritual intimacy. What if God's breakthrough power was one step of surrender away in your life? Because listen, after 6 years, Adoniram Judson, 6 years, you know what happened? There was one Burmese man that stood up. One Burmese man, he stood up. After 6 years of Judson preaching and faithfully serving, one man stood up and said, I need Jesus. And you know what happened? Revival broke loose. One man's surrender became a revival around the city. One person's surrender became breakthrough for his family, breakthrough for others, breakthrough for an entire nation. Now, 2 million people can trace their faith back to this dude that said yes to Jesus. Listen to me. What if we are one person away from you surrendering and saying yes to Jesus Christ and from revival breaking loose, not just in our church, not just in our city, not just in our state, but what if we were one person away from revival going to the ends of the earth? But the question is, who will surrender? And I'm not just talking about for salvation. Who will surrender to the call? Who will surrender to Jesus to say, God, will you use me however you want?
2: 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Thank you for giving. You know, we are a listener-funded ministry, so we rely on your generosity to continue bringing these podcasts. We would love to hear from you tonight, like we heard from Brandon in Hugh Springs, Chris in Tyler, James in Tyler, and Kevin in Longview. 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
4: These old bodies will die, but in the resurrection, we will be given a new body. To use Paul's language, we will be clothed with immortality. We will be revealed as the sons and daughters of God forever.
5: Welcome to Living Hope with Pastor Philip Miller. I'm Pastor Larry McCarthy. We're glad you're with us today. And we're in our series in Malachi. Now, Pastor Philip, we're talking about this amazing image of hope. But, you know, I'm just going to ask you, you're not just saying things when you're preaching. You believe what you're saying. It's clear that you truly believe this. So can you share with our listeners, why do you have such confidence in this great hope?
6: Yeah, the only reason I have any hope in the resurrection is, number one, the Bible promises it. But number two, we've seen it in Jesus Christ. Jesus is the firstborn of creation, and he's the firstborn from the dead. He's the firstborn of the new creation. So Jesus takes the old world into the grave with him. He dies, and he rises again. He's the only piece of the new creation we've ever seen. But he rises to resurrection life. And we see him in his resurrection glory. He's walking through walls and he's raised to immortality. He will never die again. And he is the down payment, the firstborn, the deposit, if you will, of the new creation that is coming in him that will one day sweep through all of creation. It'll change this world. It'll change us who believe in Jesus Christ. All who are united to Christ will be part of that resurrection future and new creation. And so the reality is we have seen a taste of the world to come in the resurrection of Jesus Christ. And if that's real, if the resurrection is real, then everything else is true. And so that's why we have resurrection hope. And actually, if you think about the whole Bible has been telling this story. This drama of redemption is about the hope of glory that is to come. Jesus is the centerpiece of it, but it's the point of the entire story.
5: Let's go now to the pulpit of the Moody Church as we dig into the seed of hope. This is part three of the sermon, Awaiting the Dawn. Grab your Bibles. Our text today is Malachi chapter 4. We're going to look at verses 1 through 6.
4: Don't you see, friends, endurance grows in the soil watered with hope. When you know there's light and high beauty forever beyond the reach of the small and passing shadow, it gives you courage to endure, because hope has soaked into the soil of your life. The son of hope, the soil of hope, and finally the seed of hope. The seed of hope. Don't you see in these verses, God is planting a seed of hope that all things will one day be set to rights. And God is sowing this seed of hope all throughout his scriptures. Let me just read a couple of these to you. There's so many, I couldn't even prune it down. This is a long list, but there's more. Psalm 9, verses 7 and 8. The Lord abides forever. He's established his throne for judgment. He will judge the world in righteousness. He will execute judgment for the peoples with equity. Isaiah 2:2-4. In the last days, the Lord will judge between the nations. He will render decisions for many peoples. They will hammer their swords into plowshares, their spears into pruning hooks. Nation will not ever again lift up a sword against another nation. Never again will they study war. Isaiah 11, verses 6-9, the wolf shall dwell with the lamb. The lion shall eat straw like the ox. The nursing child shall play over the hole of the cobra. They shall not hurt or destroy in all my holy mountain, for the earth shall be full of the knowledge of the glory of God as the waters cover the seas. Daniel 2, verse 44, the God of heaven will set up a kingdom which will never be destroyed. It itself will endure forever. Zechariah 14, 9, and the Lord will be king over all the earth. In that day, the Lord will be the only one, and his name the only one. Daniel 7, verse 14, to him, to the Son of Man, was given dominion and glory and a kingdom that all the peoples, all the nations, and all the men of every language might serve him. His dominion is an everlasting dominion which shall not pass away, and his kingdom one that shall not be destroyed. Titus 2, verse 13, for we are waiting for our blessed hope, the appearing of the glory of our great God and Savior, Jesus Christ. Philippians 3, verses 20 and 21, for our citizenship is in heaven, and from there we await a Savior, the Lord Jesus Christ, who will transform our lowly bodies to be like his glorious body by the power that enables him to subject all things to himself. For Colossians 3, verse 4, when Christ, who is your life, appears, then you also will appear with him in glory. Revelation 22, verses 1-5. Then the angel showed me the river of the water of life, bright as crystal, flowing from the throne of God and of the Lamb, through the middle of the street of the city, and on either side of the river, the tree of life, with its 12 kinds of fruit, yielding its fruit each month. The leaves of the tree were for the healing of the nations. No longer will there be anything accursed, but the throne of God and of the Lamb will be in it, and his servants will worship him. They will see his face, and his name will be on their foreheads, and night will be no more. They will need no lamp or sun, for the Lord God will be their light, and they will reign forever and ever. Oh. Friends, these promises are sown in hope all over the scriptures. But the greatest seed of hope ever sown is sown in Jesus himself. Because in Jesus' death and resurrection, what you and I are getting is a preview of what will one day happen to us and what will one day happen to all of creation. Because when Jesus died and rose again, he actually blazed the trail
7: from the old creation into the new creation. He became one of us, part of the old creation, under the curse, frail, mortal, killable, and he died. He took the old world down into the grave with him, and he rose again into resurrection life and came out on the other side, immortal, indestructible, glorious, forever. See, the new creation is already started in Jesus. It's already started like a seed that has dropped down into the broken decay of this world. The seed of the gospel of what Jesus incarnates and lives through his death and resurrection into newness of life, the beginning, the dawn of the new creation has begun. And like him, we will go through death into resurrection life. These old bodies will die, but in the resurrection, we will be given a new body. To use Paul's language, we will be clothed with immortality. We will be revealed as the sons and daughters of God forever. And this same thing is true of all creation. The old world will pass away through fire. It will perish, only to be raised in the dawn of the new creation. You see that? Jesus is a microcosm of new creation hope. Jesus is a microcosm, a mini cosmos of what will one day happen to all of creation. He's the firstborn of all creation, the beginning, the first creation, and he's the firstborn from the dead. He's the firstborn of the new creation, you see. The seed of new creation hope has dropped down into this world. The new creation's coming, friends. We can see it in Jesus. Jesus himself blazed the only trail there is from the old world to the new, from the old creation to the new creation. And the path runs through death to resurrection. It's the only way. So our only hope is to follow him through death into resurrection hope. And the only hope for the cosmos is to be taken by Jesus through death into resurrection hope as well. And so you see, the seed of Christian hope is founded on more than just a whole bunch of promises. The seed of Christian hope is founded upon the crucified and risen Son of God who blazed the trail through death into everlasting life. And he beckons us, come, follow me. Further up and further in. Some of you know that line. It's from C.S. Lewis's The Last Battle, the final book in the Chronicles of Narnia, where Narnia is unmade. When the stars fall and the world is destroyed, it descends back into the chaos from which it was born. And the people of Narnia finally reach Aslan's country. And this is what Lewis writes. It is hard to explain how this sunlit land was different from the old Narnia, as it would be to tell you how the fruits of that country taste. The new one was a deeper country. Every rock and flower and blade of grass looked as if it meant more. I can't describe it any better than that. If you ever get there, you will know what I mean. It was the unicorn who summed up what everyone was feeling. He stamped his right forehoof to the ground and neighed and then cried, "I have come home at last. This is my real country. I belong here. This is the land I've been looking for all my life, though I never knew it until now." The reason why we loved the old Narnia is that it sometimes looked a little like this. Come further up and further in. And the things that began to happen after that were so great and so beautiful, I cannot write them. And for us, this is the end. This is the end of all the stories. And we can most truly say that they all lived happily ever after. But for them, it was only the beginning of the real story. All their life in this world, all their adventures in Narnia had only been the cover and title page. Now at last, they were beginning chapter one of the greatest story in which no one on earth has read, which goes on forever, in which every chapter is better than the one before. Then I saw a new heaven and a new earth. For the first heaven and the first earth had passed away, and the sea was no more. And I saw the holy city, the new Jerusalem, coming down out of heaven from God, prepared as a bride adorned for her husband. And I heard a loud voice from the throne saying, "Behold, the dwelling place of God is with men. He will dwell with them, and they will be his people. And God himself will be with them as their God. He will wipe away every tear from their eyes, and death shall be no more. Neither shall there be mourning, nor crying, nor pain anymore, for the former things have passed away." And he who was seated on the throne said, "Behold, I am making all things new." Friends, all shall be well. And all shall be well. And all manner of thing shall be well. Behold, I am coming soon. Amen. Come, Lord Jesus. Maranatha, come, Lord Jesus. Would you say that with me? Maranatha, come, Lord Jesus.
5: This is Living Hope with Pastor Philip Miller. I'm Pastor Larry McCarthy. We're glad you're joining us today as we contemplate this glory that is to come. And Pastor Miller, I love how through this series you've been talking about tender mercies of God and the person of Jesus, and it's really reflected throughout the book of Malachi and certainly in this series. But let me ask you this. Where do you see the tender mercies that you've been talking about of Christ here at the conclusion of the book?
6: There's a reason the book ends with this hope, this cosmic hope of the world made new and set to rights, where all oppression will be eliminated, where the righteous will be redeemed and set free in glory, and all will be made well. There's so much hope. And I think that's instructive because God has had some pretty stark, hard words to his people. He's called them to account. He's addressed their sin. He's provided accountability. He's not letting them get away with stuff. But he's not finished. His final word is not a word of judgment. His final word is a word of hope and mercy and promise. And so, I think this is really important. The book of Malachi sits at the end of the Old Testament, and it is a warning. It's a set of warning lights. Don't go wrong, but it's mercy because God doesn't drop the hammer. He does go silent and he waits to see how people will respond, but he gives them 400 years of mercy before Jesus shows up. And then when Jesus shows up, he doesn't drop the hammer on them. He takes it himself. He goes and takes the judgment on the cross. And so God is in the business of redeeming his people, and he has a glorious hope to come. And so there's a lot of mercy in the middle of all of this, and it's all pointing to this resurrection hope in the world to come.
5: So Pastor Philip, so what will be different? What will be the same
8: What will change?
6: In the resurrection?
8: Yes.
6: In all this glorious.
8: How's it going to look?
6: Well, we've got to remember the only piece of the new creation, the resurrection world to come that we've ever seen is Jesus in his resurrection body that he has on the third day, right? So he rises and that body is has both continuity. They can recognize him as Jesus. Here's the scars, you know, touch and feel them, put your hand in my side. So there's continuity. He looks like Jesus. He's recognizable. You can put your hands in the scar prints. So there's tie backs to the old world. Mm-hmm. There's continuity there and there's discontinuity because at times, he's shrouded in glory in ways they can't recognize. He's walking through walls and locked doors and he can vanish on the spot. And so he's not obeying some of the rules of physics and things like that. So it's a transcendent, glorious, immortal body that doesn't behave like the old world and yet has continuity with the old world because we can say this is clearly Jesus and it's his resurrection body. And so I think because that's the only piece of the new creation we have, that becomes a little bit of the map that we look at when we think of what the world to come will be like. So we're going to have a new heavens and a new earth and we're going to have new bodies and we're going to live in that new heaven and new earth. And God is going to be with us as our God, and he's going to be present, and the creation's going to be good and whole, and no more death or crying or pain or curse or darkness or like all this stuff. And yet it will still be the world that we know, and it will have continuity. And I think we're going to recognize physical features about the world. I think there's going to be oceans and there's going to be, land and there's going to be mountains and there's going to be rivers, and we're going to have, the ability to, you know, like live and do what Adam was created to do in the beginning, which is adorn creation and bring beauty and creativity and unleash the potential and beauty and cultivate all the glories of creation. I think there's going to be enormous amount of continuity. We'll recognize the world as our home, as a place that we knew, and yet it will be so much better, so much more glorious, and it will be unending. And of course, no curse and no brokenness and no death or dying or pain. The glory of creation restored, not just restored, but made even better in holiness forever. So it's going to be a wondrous thing. And I think sometimes when we think of heaven, you know, we have this cartoonish thing that we kind of get, you know, so we're going to wear little dresses and sit on clouds and have like the harp and we're just strumming away. And it looks so boring, you know, like, why would anyone want that? Well, I agree. Who wants that? But a renewed creation where we run and skip and dance and explore and step out into the wideness of a new creation that needs to be unfurled as his image bearers are running around in the redemption of what's been made. And we'll worship the Lord and know each other truly, and there'll be harmony and fullness. It's going to be beautiful. Mm. That's something worth hoping in, isn't it?
8: Yeah. Oh, amen, brother. Amen. When you think about the eternal state, though, is there anything that you're looking forward to in particular?
6: Well, I'm looking forward to little things like being able to wake up and not be groggy and not be achy and deal with pain. I mean, it's annoying.
8: Yeah. Yeah.
6: I'm looking forward to whole and healthy relationships where I can be known and loved and to know others and fully love them as well. And I'm looking forward to there not being brokenness in my own life. There's so much sin that is in me and in my heart, and it creeps up and it messes things up constantly in my relationships with my wife, my kids, my friends. I'm just looking forward to that being removed, you know, not being selfish, not being angry, not being impulsive and, you know, just messing stuff up. I mean, how much more wonderful would it be if my heart was just pure and good, you know? Mm-hmm. And most of all, I'm looking forward to being with Jesus. I mean, there's no one like him. He's so beautiful and he's so good. And I can't wait to be with him. That's going to change. That's going to be wonderful. How about you? What are you looking forward to?
8: You know, in my one of my roles at the church as a compassion pastor, I see so many people as they transition and they're hurting and in considerable pain. You know, I lost my dad not long ago, and his transition was painful. He was weak and in some respects almost unrecognizable from the guy that I grew up with. And I can't wait to see him in his new form, healthy and whole and rejoicing. So I'm looking forward to that, to seeing so many of the saints that I know that are just transformed by his glorious power. But, and you know, I love music. I do. And I can't imagine what that will be like when you hear all of these saints in unfettered praise to our risen Savior. I mean, this is just going to be an amazing time, but I look forward to seeing certainly my dad and others.
6: So. Yeah. The beauty of resurrection hope. Amen. It's ours in Christ.
8: Amen.
6: Amen.
8: Oh, beloved, I hope you've been encouraged as you've listened to us today. Now, you and I don't have to wait for glory to experience the freedom of the gospel. 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Now, next time, we're going to start a dynamic series through the book of Jonah. 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Thanks for joining us for Living Hope, where you'll always find gospel truth for the journey of a lifetime. 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
2: Stay with us tonight for Jeff Shreve and From His Heart. He will wrap up his series tonight with his message, The Super Bowl on Mount Carmel, as he teaches out of 1 Kings 18. The prophets of Baal face off against the prophet of the Lord in this dramatic story. That is just ahead here on The Well at 6:30 PowerPoint with Jack Graham right now. So many of us need to hear this message from J.D. Greer.
9: Listen, I told you at the beginning, the center of Christianity is not a political condemnation of abortion. The center of Christianity, its heart, is Jesus Christ dying and rising from the dead to save abortion-committing sinners like you and me. And one of the most remarkable passages in the Bible, in 1 Corinthians 6, the Apostle Paul describes the makeup of the membership of the early church. And he starts listing out kinds of people, several categories: thieves, extortionists, abusers, the rebellious, the apathetic, the greedy, drunkards, drug addicts, slanderers, murderers. And then you can certainly add abortion, people who provide abortions, people who've gotten abortions, people who have been complicit in abortion. You could add all those to that list. But then Paul ends that little description with the most glorious five or six words of Scripture. Paul lists them out and says, and such are some of you. Such were some of you. In the makeup of that first church, there were a bunch of people whose identity had been that list. Such were some of you, but you now, he says, you're new. You're washed. You were sanctified. You were justified by the blood of Jesus and by the Spirit of our God. Listen to me, young lady. Your abortion does not define you. Thank God that in Christ, none of our sins define us anymore. There is a fountain filled with blood drawn from Emmanuel's veins. And sinners plunged beneath that flood lose all their guilty stain. You are a beloved daughter or a son of God whose sin Jesus went to a cross to pay for. He has put your sin into the depths, the deepest depths of the deepest part of the sea. And he's put up a sign there, like Corrie Ten Boom used to say, put up a sign there in that deepest part of the deepest sea that says, no fishing allowed. What sin, he says? Though your sins were as scarlet, I've made them as white as snow. Behold, I make all things new. This is the new reality he wants you to live in. You cannot change the past. See, but you can become a protector and preserver of life right now. See, because of the cross, your sin is not the last word about you. Church, can you say amen to that? Because of the cross, your sin is not the last word about you. And because of the resurrection, your mistakes are not the last word on you either. If any man or any woman is in Christ, they're a new creation. All things are passed away. They're in the grave. Jesus buried them. All things are become new. Hey, listen. Maybe you're 16 years old. And you just found out that you're pregnant. And I know you're terrified. I know you are terrified. Maybe the dad is already long gone. And you're scared. If you're at one of our campuses this weekend, I want you to look around. Look around this church. Just right now, look around. We're here. Look around. There's 500 men at this church that are ready to be a part of this boy's life. We're ready to help you raise him. There's 500 ladies here who are going to step up and help you mother her. We got rooms in our houses you can stay in. These ladies are going to mother you as you mother that baby. They're going to shower you with so many gifts, it's going to be awkward. I've seen it. We got you. We got you financially. We got you emotionally. We got you practically. We got you, girl. All right, relax. I'm going to tell you, when that kid turns 18, when that kid walks across that stage to graduate, there's going to be a bunch of us from this church that are there at that graduation cheering for him and calling his name and going, hoo, hoo, hoo, hoo, hoo. And the principal's going to have to call us down and tell us we got to show some respect for others. But we're not going to care. Because we're going to be part of his life with you. And if you can't handle any of this, we'll find a family in this church to adopt that baby. We're not going to leave you. We're not going to leave you. That man may have run away, but we're not, because we serve a God who didn't run away from us. So see, don't be afraid.
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2: Thank you for giving. We are so grateful for everyone who comes alongside us. Coming up at 6:30, Jack Graham with PowerPoint right now. Let's dive in to God's Word with Jeff Shreve.
11: Long before there was an NFL, long before there was a Super Bowl of football teams, there was a Super Bowl on Mount Carmel. And I want us to be encouraged today as we learn lessons from Elijah. Because how God used Elijah in this instance is the way God wants to use you, the way God wants to use me, to stand up for him, to be a force for him, to have holy boldness in a world that is getting increasingly dark and wicked.
12: So many people today live the same way as the people did in Elijah's day. They're riding the fence of indecision and compromise. They have one foot in the world and the other in church on Sunday only. It's time to get off the fence. And just as the battle at Mount Carmel proved, the Lord is God and King. It's time for us to follow him with all of our hearts once again. This is From His Heart with Pastor Jeff Shreve. Thank you for joining us today for the message entitled The Super Bowl at Mount Carmel. It's from the powerful 8-message series that we're going through this month called Holy Boldness, Lessons from Elijah, the Prophet of Fire. Now, today we're going to hear part one of this lesson, part two on Monday. Or should you miss any, you can always go online to listen again once they've aired at fromhisheart.org. Click the listen link. Now, though, open your Bible to 1 Kings chapter 18. Here's Pastor Jeff to begin the lesson, The Super Bowl at Mount Carmel.
11: You know, I ran across some statistics I thought were interesting. It says of the 10 most watched programs in television history, 9 have been Super Bowls. You have about 111 million people that watch the same program, the Super Bowl, on Super Bowl Sunday. Well, listen. Long before there was an NFL, long before there was a Super Bowl of football teams, there was a Super Bowl on Mount Carmel. It happened in the 800s BC when Ahab, wicked King Ahab, sat on the throne of Israel, and Elijah the prophet of the Lord called out the prophets of Baal for a contest to see who really is God. Let the real God please stand up. And it happened on Mount Carmel, which is an interesting place. It's a mountain ridge right there by the Mediterranean Sea. It's in between Israel and the land of the Phoenicians. It's kind of on the border. The Phoenicians worship Baal, and Israel obviously was supposed to worship Jehovah God, but Elijah stands for Yahweh and Ahab stands for Baal. And the question is, how long will you hesitate between two opinions? If the Lord is God, follow him. But if Baal is God, follow him. So if you remember our story, Ahab is king. He marries Jezebel, which is like marrying the devil. I mean, she is awful. She's got the devil's initials carved in her heart, and she wants to eradicate the worship of Jehovah God in Israel, and she wants to replace that worship with the worship of Baal and his female consort, Asherah. And so she has the 450 prophets of Baal, and she has the 400 prophets of the Asherah who eat at her table. And she is all upset. She hates Elijah. Why? Because Elijah called out Ahab, her husband, and said, thus says the Lord, there's not going to be any rain until I give thee the word because of your sin. Because God is not going to bless the land of Israel when you're sinning the way you are. And so there was no rain for 3.5 years, no rain. Now, God provided for his servant Elijah. First, he took him to the brook Kereth, and he had the ravens feed him bread and meat in the morning and bread and meat in the evening, and he would drink the water by the brook. But then the brook dried up, and God sent him to Zarephath, which is up by Sidon, where Jezebel's daddy, Ethbaal, he's the king. And so as a friend of mine said, you know, it's like they're trying to kill Elijah. So God places him in plain sight. It's hiding in plain sight. I'm going to be right there by Jezebel's daddy and in Zarephath. And they never found him. God made sure he was protected. Zarephath means refinery. And God was refining his prophet in the time he spent in Zarephath. And now he is ready to go. It says that the widow that he stayed with says, now I know that you are a man of God, and the word of the Lord in your mouth is truth. And the scripture says this, starting in verse 1 of chapter 18. Now it came about after many days that the word of the Lord came to Elijah in the third year, saying, go, show yourself to Ahab, and I will send rain on the face of the earth. So Elijah went to show himself to Ahab. Now the famine was severe in Samaria. Samaria is the capital city of Israel, of the northern kingdom called Israel. The 10 tribes that split from the 2 tribes, their capital is in Samaria. And Ahab called Obadiah, who was over the household. Now Obadiah feared the Lord greatly. For it came about when Jezebel destroyed the prophets of the Lord that Obadiah took 100 prophets and hid them in 50s in a cave and provided them with bread and water. Then Ahab said to Obadiah, go through the land to all the springs of water and to all the valleys. Perhaps we will find grass and keep the horses and mules alive and not have to kill some of the cattle. So they divided the land between them to survey it. Ahab went one way by himself and Obadiah went another way by himself. Now, as Obadiah was on the way, behold, Elijah met him, and he recognized him and fell on his face and says, is this you, Elijah, my master? And he said to him, it is I. Go say to your master, behold, Elijah is here. Now look in verse 16. So Obadiah went to meet Ahab and told him, and Ahab went to meet Elijah. And it came about when Ahab saw Elijah that Ahab said to him, is this you, you troubler of Israel? And he said, I have not troubled Israel, but you and your father's house have, because you have forsaken the commandments of the Lord and you have followed the Baals. Now then, send and gather to me all Israel at Mount Carmel, together with 450 prophets of Baal and 400 prophets of the Asherah who eat at Jezebel's table. So Ahab sent a message among all the sons of Israel and brought the prophets together at Mount Carmel. And Elijah came near to all the people and said, how long Will you hesitate between two opinions? If the Lord is God, follow him. But if Baal, follow him. But the people did not answer him a word. We're getting ready for the Super Bowl on Mount Carmel. God versus Baal. It's a contest to determine who really is God. Now, we're in a series on the prophet Elijah, the prophet of fire. We're calling it Holy Boldness. And I want us to be encouraged today as we learn lessons from Elijah, because how God used Elijah in this instance is the way God wants to use you, the way God wants to use me to stand up for him, to be a force for him, to have holy boldness in a world that is getting increasingly dark and wicked. We need some men and women, some boys and girls, to be people who will say, I'll stand up for Jesus. I am willing to stand in the gap and be the man God wants me to be, the woman, the boy, the girl God wants me to be. So three lessons today. First lesson, we must not shy away from confronting people in love. Elijah had holy boldness, as we stated. Elijah didn't mind confronting people in love. He spoke the truth in love. The scripture says in Ephesians chapter 4, we're supposed to do that. Speaking the truth in love, we grow up every person to be complete in Christ. Jesus was full of grace and truth. Jesus spoke truth. Jesus would come. He's love personified, but he would come and he said, you know, a light has come into the world, but men love the darkness rather than the light, for their deeds are evil, and so they don't come to me. I like what one person said about the truth. He said, truth is hate to those who hate the truth. What are we supposed to do? We're supposed to come and we present the truth, speak the truth in love. People may not like it. You know, Elijah wasn't everybody's favorite guy, but that's our command from the Lord. So, very first lesson, we must not shy away from confronting people in love. Elijah confronted Ahab. Now, when he meets Ahab, Ahab accuses him. You're the one that's bringing all this trouble on Israel. And Elijah looked at him and said, it's not me, pal. It's you and your sins. You have forsaken God, and that's why there's no rain. It's not because I just willy-nilly said, well, I think I'm gonna go after Ahab today and tell him no more rain. No, it's God who led me to tell you he's shutting up the heavens. There is no rain. Why? Because of your sin. That's why. Now he's bold because he says that to the king. And then he says to the king, listen. Here's what you need to do, Ahab. You need to let the people know. Gather up the people and let them know there's going to be a showdown on Mount Carmel. Get all the prophets of Baal, the 450 prophets of Baal, all the prophets of the Asherah, 400 prophets of that female goddess. You know, you had Baal and Asherah, and they were that was his female consort. And Baal is the god of fertility, so you have to have a female consort if you're going to be the god of fertility. And Baal was the one who controlled the rain, or supposedly controlled the rain. But it was pretty embarrassing because Baal hadn't brought rain for 3.5 years because God said there's not going to be any rain. And so let's have a contest, and we're going to decide and see once and for all who God really is. So look at verse 21 again. Elijah came near to all the people. There were no doubt thousands of people there that gathered at Mount Carmel. This is a big deal. How long will you hesitate between two opinions? If the Lord is God, follow him. But if Baal, follow him. And the people did not answer him a word. They didn't say anything. They were just quiet. They didn't want to answer. Now, here's the thing. When you confront people and speak the truth to people in love, you need to remember this about people. Lots of people want to ride the fence of non-commitment. They don't want to make a decision. They don't want to make a commitment when it comes to the Lord. They just want to ride the fence of non-commitment. The fences make pretty bad seats. That's not a fun ride when you ride the fence. But people want to be on the fence of, well, I'm just not going to decide. And so when he says, how long will you hesitate between two opinions? That's a question. They don't answer him a word. They just keep silent because they don't want to make a commitment.
12: Well, how are you at making commitments to God? Does the type of person Pastor Jeff just described define you? He'll return in just a moment to continue pointing out the serious nature of a non-committed life. Stay with us. Today's message, entitled The Super Bowl at Mount Carmel, is from Pastor Jeff's series, Holy Boldness, Lessons from Elijah, the Prophet of Fire. Of course, Elijah

0: 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So thank you for being a part of a ministry that is sharing real truth, love, and hope from God's heart. 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
1: You know, one of the things that we do in our membership class, we just had one a couple of weeks ago, we ask everyone who's getting ready to join the church to make a commitment in writing, not to us, to the Lord and to the Lord's church. And the commitment, they put their name on it and it says, hey, I'm making a commitment to follow Christ. I'm making a commitment that says the Bible is going to be my authority in my life. I'm making a commitment to support the work of the church in my finances and in my speech. And I'm making a commitment to be here and to participate. You know, we got that from the book of Nehemiah. He made the people sign a document that they were all in with the Lord. And I tell people, I said, listen, you know, these things are between you and God. I don't know what anyone gives, but here's what the Bible says to do as far as giving goes. This is what I do as far as giving goes. This is what I'm challenging you to do. Whether you do it or not, that's between you and God. But we want you to get off the fence of non-commitment. See, the fence of non-commitment's really for unbelievers. They haven't decided yet to follow the Lord. Have you decided? Or are you still on the fence of non-commitment? But you know, for believers, they like to ride the fence too, but it's a little different fence. It's the fence of compromise. The fence of compromise. It's saying, well, you know, I got one foot in the world and one foot in the church, and I'm just kind of playing both sides. That's exactly what was going on here. That's what Elijah told the people. He said, listen, why are you hesitating, limping between two opinions? Who is really God? Some of you are following Baal, but then you're following Jehovah, and you're thinking you can do both. You can't do both. Baal and Jehovah are totally different. So you can't follow both of them. Jesus said no one can serve two masters. Either he will hate the one and love the other, or cling to one and despise the other. You cannot serve God and riches, which so many people try to do. Listen, you can't serve God in riches. You can't serve God in Baal. You can't serve God in the God of pleasure. It is God alone, or it's not God at all. The throne room of the Lord is not a duplex. He's not moonlighting on the throne. He's not saying, well, you know, if you'll let me be Lord for half a day, that'd be good with me. No, it's all or nothing with him. And so many who go to church on Sunday, they're still playing games with the Lord. They're compromising. As the little poem says, they're praising God on Sunday, but they'll be all right on Monday. It's just a little habit they've acquired. Is that true of you? You know what the Lord said about that in the book of the Revelation? The last letter to the last church, the church of the Laodiceans. He said, you are neither hot nor cold. I would that you were hot or cold, but because you are lukewarm, I'm going to spit you out of my mouth. Literally, I'm going to vomit you out of my mouth. You make me sick. Why? Because you say I'm rich and am in need of nothing, and you do not know that you're wretched and miserable and poor and blind and naked. And you have gotten lukewarm in your relationship with me. You're just a spiritual compromiser. And you're riding the fence of compromise. And you're not all in for me. You're still kind of hedging your bets. You're hesitating between two opinions. And you're saying, well, I want to follow the Lord a little bit, but I want to follow the world a little bit. I want to be in both worlds. James chapter 4, verse 4. You adulteresses, do you not know that friendship with the world is hostility toward God? Therefore, whoever wishes to be a friend of the world makes himself an enemy of

0: God. Listen, if you're hesitating between two opinions and you're not totally sold out to the Lord Jesus Christ and you're making friends with the world, just know that you're an enemy of God, because friendship with the world is hostility toward God. Hey, we need to speak the truth in love and confront people in love. Second lesson we learn from Elijah. Not only do we confront people in love, but we must not shy away from asking for a decision. When we confront people, then we ask people to make a decision. How long will you hesitate between two decisions? If the Lord is God, then you follow him. But if the Lord isn't God, if Baal is God, then follow Baal. But Jehovah and Baal are going in different directions, so you can't follow both. And then he says in verse 22, Elijah said to the people, I alone am left a prophet of the Lord, but Baal's prophets are 450 men. Now he asked for all the prophets of the Asherah to come too, the 400, but I think only the 450 prophets of Baal came. Now let them give us two oxen and let them choose one ox for themselves and cut it up and place it on the wood and put no fire under it. And I will prepare the other ox and lay it on the wood, and I will not put a fire under it. Then you will call on the name of your God, and I will call on the name of the Lord. And the God who answers by fire, he is God. And all the people answered and said, that's a good idea. They didn't say anything in verse 21, but now they said, okay, this is a test of fire. That's a good idea. Let's see. Now, here's the thing too. Being at Mount Carmel, the Phoenicians, they worship Baal. And they said that Mount Carmel was the sacred ground of Baal. So Elijah chooses Mount Carmel, which is right on the border between Israel and the land of the Phoenicians, and its home field advantage for the prophets of Baal. They're thinking, man, we got this whipped. This is Baal country right here. This is Baal territory on Mount Carmel. So he said, this is what we're going to do. And we're going to make a decision. And we're not leaving here today until we decide who the Lord really is. And if the Lord is God, then you follow him. But if Baal is God, then you follow him. Here's the thing. You get off the fence. No one is going to be on the fence after today. And the people said, that's a good idea. Hey, we must not shy away from pushing people and encouraging people and nudging people to make a decision concerning the Lord Jesus Christ, because people need to decide. Now, notice this about the decision. The decision is critical. It's critical. Man, maybe you're here and you've been riding the fence. Maybe you're riding the fence of non-commitment. You say, you know, I've been coming to this church for years and years and years. I've never joined. I've never gotten involved in a Bible study class. I just don't really want to commit to anything. Or maybe you're on the fence of compromise and you say, well, you know, I've joined, but I know there's some things in my life that aren't pleasing to God, but nobody's perfect. And I know that I do this and I do that and I do the other, and I've given a place in my heart to sin. But you know, then I come to church and I kind of put on the Christian face. And so I think God's okay with that. Yeah, you're lukewarm. He vomits you out of his mouth. He hates that. And so here's the thing you need to know about the decision. The decision is critical because heaven and hell weigh in the balance. That's how critical it is. What is your life, the scripture says, but a vapor that appears for a little while and then vanishes away? You don't know how much time you have. This might be the last message that you ever hear. And so the decision is critical. But not only is the decision critical, the decision is unavoidable. It's unavoidable. As much as you'd like to say, well, I don't want to decide, you are going to decide. I'm going to make you decide today, because that's what Elijah did. And every time we gather together, there needs to be a time of decision and to know it is unavoidable. See, a decision not to decide is a decision against the Lord Jesus Christ. Jesus said, he who is not with me is against me. And he who doesn't gather with me scatters abroad. And as much as you think, well, I'm just going to sit on the fence of indecision, you can't. Remember this about the fence. Whether it's the fence of non-commitment or the fence of compromise, the devil owns the fence. The devil owns the fence. If he's got you on the fence, he's got you exactly where he wants you.
1: If you find yourself straddling the spiritual fence, now is the time to hop off and give it all to Christ. The Lord is reaching out to you today. He's offering you two things. One, forgiveness for all of your sins. And number two, freedom, real freedom to live for Him. The Bible says, all who call upon the name of the Lord shall be saved. How do we call upon Him? Through repentance and faith, surrendering our hearts and lives to Him, knowing that He will save us, and He's the only one who can save us, and provide all we need to live a life that brings peace to our hearts and glory to God. 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God bless you as you begin your new life in Christ. Well, I'm Larry Nobles. Thank you for joining us today for part one of the lesson, The Super Bowl at Mount Carmel. It's from Pastor Jeff's series, Holy Boldness. Pastor Jeff will have part two on Monday, but tomorrow we'll take a break from the series, Holy Boldness, to begin our celebration of Mother's Day across the nation with a lesson entitled, Do You Want a Happy Home? We pray you'll be here for that as we again open up God's Word and share real truth, real love, and real hope from His heart.

0: You can text the word heart to 48616 to listen to Jeff Shreve's message from the beginning. And coming up at 6:30, just a few minutes from now, Jack Graham will join us with the PowerPoint podcast tonight, how you can begin to see and know God in your life. Where does God live? What a great message to look forward to just ahead here on The Well. At 7 o'clock, Insight for Living with Chuck Swindoll right now. 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
1: Not so long ago, I was adventuring with someone I love very much, and what she shared with me changed my life. As she ended up going to a brand new high school, she was 15 at the time, she said, what I realized at the end of the first day is that not only did not one person speak to me, not one person even looked at me. I was dying inside, and nobody saw me, not one. And she said that after 2 months of feeling such sorrow and such pain, she realized that no human heart should suffer like this. And she said, there in the back of my fourth period math class, I made the decision that the only way to make the hurt in my heart stop was just to make my heart stop. And the bell rang, she picked up her books, walked out into a hallway full of 1,000 other kids coming and going. And as she was walking to her next class, some boys were pushing and shoving, and one boy hit her so hard that he knocked her down to her knees on the floor and just splattered her stuff everywhere. And as she was crawling around on the floor trying to gather up her things, she thought, Jesus, this is just like my life. No one stopped to help. No one even noticed. Nobody cared. She said, I realized that no one will ever know that I died because nobody ever knew that I lived. And all she wanted to do was get away so she could cry in private. She realized that in the commotion of all these kids coming and going, that there was a blonde girl on the other side of the hall who saw the whole thing. And she was looking at this devastated young woman in blue eyes locked onto brown eyes. They just held each other's gaze. And then she did something very unexpected. This blonde-haired girl looked at this devastated young woman and she smiled. Did one person actually see me? And as she went home, she gathered all the things that she needed to carry out her plan. She went to the place that she had chosen, and she got down on her knees. And she told me, Kim, all I could see was this girl's face in my mind smiling at me. And maybe there was one person in this world who cared for me. And in that instant, she just collapsed in a rush of tears, knowing that I will wait one more day to see if there is one who cares for me. And sure enough, after that space between fourth and fifth period, the bell rang, went out into the hall with 1,000 other kids, and she looked down the hallway and saw this blonde girl coming around the corner, and again, blue eyes met brown eyes. She said, Kim, my life was saved with one smile a day. This devastated young woman realized that if I could just hold on to that space between fourth and fifth period, I would be okay, until she came to know the saving grace and the hope of Jesus Christ. He can make something as simple as a smile save the life of another person.
0: Thanks for tuning in to The Well. Thank you for giving. We can't do this without you. So thanks to Rob and Sally in Mount Pleasant for coming alongside us. They say, we love to hear the word proclaimed. Thank you so much for encouraging us and for giving. You can always reach out to us and share how The Well is impacting your life. 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
3: Do you want to know God's will for your life? There's some parts of the will of God that we do not yet know. There's some things that are mysteries concerning the will of God, but this is abundantly clear, is it not? It is God's will that we all give thanks.
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3: Many of us have admired the writings and poetry of Rudyard Kipling. Kipling, of course, sold his work and made quite a fortune. Someone in the media once took Rudyard Kipling aside and he said, you've made a lot of money with your work. As a matter of fact, we've determined that per word, you have made $100. And so the rather cynical American reached into his pocket and pulled out a $100 bill and handed it to Mr. Kipling and said, "So there, Mr. Kipling, give me one of your $100 words." Kipling looked at the bill. He looked at one side. He looked at the other. He folded it, put it in his pocket, and said, "Thanks." Well, thanks is more than a $100 word. It is an invaluable word, especially when that word, thanks, becomes a way of life. In Thessalonians, 1 Thessalonians chapter 5 and verse 18, we're given a specific and direct command concerning gratitude. In everything, give thanks, for this is the will of God in Christ Jesus for you. In everything, give thanks. Now, I call this message, "Where does God live?" Now, that's an interesting question, isn't it? Oh, I know that God lives and is everywhere. I know God is enthroned in the heavens. I know God lives in the hearts by His Spirit of those who believe in Him. But in Psalm 22 and verse 3, there is a very interesting and intriguing verse of Scripture that tells us where God lives. For the Scripture says that our God, who is holy, is enthroned. He inhabits the praises of His people. The psalmist said, we enter His gates with thanksgiving. We enter His courts with praise. Where does God live? Where on earth does God live? I will tell you exactly where on earth God lives. He lives in the praises of His people. He lives where He is worshiped. He lives when He is worshiped. Now, again, God is everywhere, but His manifest presence, the revelation of His presence, is made known when and where He is worshiped, when we give praise and thanks to Him. When we praise Him, we worship Him for who He is. When we give thanks, we worship Him with thanksgiving for what He has done. He is worthy of our worship. He is enthroned upon the praises of His people. He is elevated and exalted when we lift Him up in our lives and with our lips. And so let our gratitude overflow with hot hearts as we worship Him. In everything, give thanks, for this is the will of God in Christ Jesus concerning you. This reminds me of the attitude of gratitude. What is the attitude of gratitude? It is that our gratitude is always to be expressed. Be thankful in all things, in everything, for this is the will of God in Christ Jesus concerning you. Do you want to know God's will for your life? There's some parts of the will of God that we do not yet know. There's some things that are mysteries concerning the will of God, but this is abundantly clear, is it not? It is God's will that we all give thanks, and that we give thanks all of the time. This is a commandment from God. This is the attitude of gratitude, that we express it always. William James said at the turn of another century, "Perhaps the greatest discovery of this century is that if you can change your attitude, you can change your life." We know that the key to changing your life is changing your attitude. You cannot change the circumstances of your life, but you can change the condition and the atmosphere and the environment of your life when you give praise and thanksgiving to God. You can move from being a person that is negative and pessimistic and down and cynical to becoming a person who is optimistic and excited about life and enthusiastic and living with an attitude that is joyous and celebrative. Being ungrateful is certainly a great sin against God. It reveals pride, arrogance, self-centeredness. It reveals pettiness and carelessness when we do not pause to praise, when we do not give thanks. It breaks the clear commandment of God. As a matter of fact, in Romans chapter 1, when the Scripture is cataloging the condition of depraved humanity, one by one, sins are being mentioned. terrible sins that defy the imagination. The result of life without God at the top of the list is ingratitude. People who do not give thanks, even though they have been so greatly blessed. If you want to be happy in your life, if you want to be healthy in your life, if you want to be holy in your life, then give thanks. For there is no redeeming quality among those who are ungrateful. Think about it. Gratitude counteracts all of the damaging and destructive emotions that tear us down, whether they be fear or anxiety or bitterness or unforgiveness or despair or depression. All of these negative, destructive emotions in our lives that drag us down and pull us down and even damage us physically, these are counteracted by the positive power of praise in our lives. It is this attitude that changes everything. Everything is better when I am grateful. There was an old lady, when she would pray, she would always bow her head and pray something like this: Lord, thank you for my victuals. Someone heard her praying that and said, "Oh, lady, don't you know that you will eat whether you say thank you or not?" She said, "I suppose that's true." She said, "But things taste better when I say thanks." And I tell you, life tastes better when we say thanks. Everything is turned around in our attitude when we are grateful people. The word think and thank in the English language are cousins. They have a common origin. When we think about the blessings of God, when we count them and really begin to reflect upon them, we will be amazed and then turn with thanksgiving. Just like that one leper who returned to give thanks to Jesus. There were 10, you know, 10 who needed a miracle, 10 who needed the touch of Jesus Christ to cleanse them and to change their lives. And Jesus saw their need, and with compassion, he cleansed them of their leprosy and healed them of this dread and deadly disease. But only one of the 10, according to the scripture, came back to say thank you. How many times do we pass by opportunities to say thank you, Lord, and even thank you to others, simply because we're not paying attention to the blessings of God? We're simply careless, and we don't say thanks. As we rejoice together in thanksgiving, our attitude changes. And when our attitude changes, that changes not only our attitude, but it changes our altitude. Now, here's what I mean by that. Because not only are we to give thanksgiving, and that's the attitude of gratitude, the gratitude that is always to be expressed, but there's also this altitude of gratitude, that is, our gratitude is always to be expanded. Now, here's what I mean by that. Because God inhabits the praises of his people, and because we are commanded and called upon to give thanks, for this is the will of God, we are to thank God for anything and everything, for the blessings as well as the burdens, for the benefits and the battles of life. And when you expand your horizons to say thank you, your gratitude then lifts you. It enlarges and expands your life. You start living large, and it changes, it absolutely changes your perspective in life. It may not change your circumstances, but it changes what your circumstances do to you, because it changes your perspective. No longer are your eyes upon something just right here in front of you, but when you begin to give thanks, your life is enlarged and your blessings are expanded. Perspective. Think about the psalmist. We so love to read the Psalms in times of trouble as well as times of triumph, and joyous times as well as sad times. We often turn to the Psalms because the height and the depth of human emotions are expressed there in the Psalms. And the psalmist said in Psalm 34 and verse 1, "I will bless the Lord, I will praise the Lord at all times. His praise will continually be in my mouth." In other words, thanksgiving will always be on the tip of my tongue. I am always ready to praise God. And when you read the words of the psalmist, he's doing that. And he is praising God in the heavens, and he's praising God on earth. He's praising God in the mountains, and he's praising God across the seas. His horizons are expanded beyond measure. The depths of his soul are plunged, and he has a great heart, a heart after God himself, because he is praising God constantly. And when you praise and give thanks, when you worship him like this, you also will start living large.
2: 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Where does God live?
3: It is the attitude of gratitude that is to be expressed always. It is this altitude of gratitude that is to be expanded always. And one final thing, it is the latitude of gratitude that is to be extended always. What do you mean the latitude of gratitude? Well, we are not to hoard our blessings, but rather give them away. We are to share what God has given. And if it is wonderful to receive a blessing, it is even better to be a blessing and to give our blessings away. That's what I mean when I say the latitude of gratitude is to be always extended to others. Did you know that gratitude is the mark of a growing Christian? A growing Christian. Because it is a test of our maturity. It is a sign that we are moving from selfishness to caring and sharing and being a blessing to others. You know, you have to teach children to be thankful. Have you noticed that? You have to teach your children to be grateful. Why? Because they're little ingrates. That's why. And the natural course of human selfishness is to take things for granted. So one of the most important things that we can teach our children is how to say thank you and how to be grateful to God and to others. And when we start living like that, we start growing in our faith. You see, we give thanks not just so that we can feel better, but so that we can live better. That we can live the Christ life. That we treat people with affirmation and encouragement and respect. That we face off and defy the trials and the tests of life, knowing that God is in control of every circumstance of our lives. And therefore, even with thanksgiving, we can give thanks through tears and praise Him through pain. That's the sign, the mark of a growing Christian. And when you start growing like this and living like this in thanksgiving, it means that Jesus is everywhere you go. Everywhere. That your entire life becomes a sanctuary of praise. God always gives Himself to those who call upon Him in praise and thanksgiving. He gives Himself abundantly to us. And therefore, this is not only a sign, this latitude of gratitude, that we're growing in our faith and in our Christian life, but another sign when the latitude is being expanded, extended, we will be a giving Christian. You cannot be a thankful, grateful person and live a selfish life. Period. God gives abundantly to us, and therefore we give back the blessings. Let us give back sacrificially and generously. First, our lives, our families, our time, our gifts, our service, and our possessions. Recently, our deacons, over 300 in our deacon body, along with a few others, participated in what we called a day of service. It was community outreach. And on this day of service, our men were everywhere sharing the blessings, whether it was an apartment house or a community center or working in a church or painting the house of a widow. I was so proud of our men who recognized that the role of being a deacon is that of service and ministry to others. And with gratitude to God, God has given us so much. And we want to give back to others, give back to our community, and serve. We do not exist for ourselves, but we exist for others. We exist for people who do not know Christ and those who need the compassion and the ministry and the touch of Christ through His church. How thankful we are for the privilege of giving back and becoming an army of compassion. Giving, of course, includes our possessions. How ungrateful I would be if I would take from God's hand the money that is placed there and the possessions that I've been given and not be a faithful giver of my tithes and my offerings to my Savior. I think it's one of the highest signs of ingratitude and immaturity when I am not a faithful giver with thanksgiving in my heart. But not only will we be growing in our Christian life and giving in our Christian life, but then we will be glowing in our Christian life when we say thanks. And here's why. Because when we give praise and thanks to God always, and the latitude of our gratitude is expanded, then here's what happens. Number one, Jesus is magnified. Our God is glorified when we praise Him. He is lifted up and exalted. He inhabits the praises of His people. That's where God lives. But not only is Jesus magnified, but Christians are edified. We are built up when we give thanks. We are strengthened in our faith. We know what it is to live in the face of conflict and even crisis with an attitude that has been transformed by thanksgiving to God and gratitude. So Jesus is magnified, Christians are edified, and get this, the church is multiplied. The kingdom of God is multiplied when we praise Him, when we give thanks. Can I tell you that a grateful Christian sharing the blessings of God in his life or her life, that life, that influence is more powerful than 1,000 sermons. When we become sermons walking and praising God for His goodness to us. For when we do that over and over again, people are drawn in by the spirit of thanksgiving in our midst. Over and over again, people tell me when they come to this church, when they worship with us, when they get in on what God is doing here, they see it in the faces of God's people. It is on the countenance of Christians when we truly worship Him. Joy is seen and peace is experienced, even on our faces when we glow with gratitude. Before you know it, people will be coming to Christ saying, it was that grateful Christian, that thankful spirit, that attitude that impacted my life. The impact of a grateful heart and a heartfelt worshiper is impossible to measure. It is greater than all of the evangelistic methods that we could conceive. Simply being thankful and overflowing with praise and worship to God. And do you know, it leads us and takes us all the way to heaven. It will bring heaven to your heart. If prayer brings your heart to heaven, praise will bring heaven to your heart. And one day, we will praise him in his very presence when we see him. John on the Isle of Patmos in the book of Revelation was worshiping. He was in the Spirit on the Lord's day. Chapter 4 tells us when he was worshiping God, there was a door opened in heaven. And he looked beyond that door. And do you know what he saw? He saw the throne of God and God Almighty on that throne being worshiped by myriads of people of every nation, of every language, of every kindred, and every tongue. And John was transported from a prisoner's island called Patmos into paradise when he began praising and worshiping God. It will take you into the very presence of God when you praise him. And there you will see your God reigning and ruling on the praises of his people. God has not vacated his throne. And therefore come to the throne of God with thanksgiving and into his presence with praise. Because when you do, your attitude will be the attitude of gratitude. And you will always express thanksgiving. And your altitude will always be expanded. There will be more and more blessings to receive and to rejoice over. And then in the latitude of your gratitude, all of your thanksgiving will be expanded and given to others. I want to encourage you right now not to be a greedy getter, but a grateful giver. There's no reason for any of us to grovel and to live a low life when he's called us to the high life of worship and praise and thanksgiving.
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3: It's really important to remember what it says in 1 Thessalonians 5:16 to 18. Rejoice always, pray without ceasing, give thanks in all circumstances, for this is the will of God in Christ Jesus for you. The key words I want to point out are give thanks in all circumstances. It's easy to give thanks and have a grateful heart when things are going well in your life, but the hard part is being thankful when life really gets hard. I believe having a thankful, grateful response in every circumstance starts with having an appropriate perspective. It's easy to become narrow in your outlook and forget the big picture. When we become so focused on ourselves and our problems, the problem usually ends up getting a lot bigger than it should be. So today, I want to encourage you to take your eyes off your problems and put your eyes on the Lord. Pray a prayer of thanks to him that he has created you and given you life, and look at today as a gift from God to start over again. As it says in the scriptures, the steadfast love of the Lord never ceases. His mercies never come to an end. They are new every morning. Great is your faithfulness. Yes, God is a faithful God. Most often, we can't change our circumstances, but we can change our response to those circumstances. If you allow every trial and tribulation to become an opportunity to thank God,
4: 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When we come into the presence of God and sing praises unto Him, He is always there. For God inhabits the praises of His people, and it can change your entire perspective on whatever you may be facing today.
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0: You're listening to The Well, the voice of life. Stay with us next for Insight for Living with Chuck Swindoll. Tonight, he begins a new series of messages titled, There She Goes, Miss Persia. And when we think of God's providence, we always picture dramatic miracles and obvious interventions from heaven. Well, Pastor Swindoll is going to remind us that God often works behind the scenes through the mundane moments of our lives. That is just ahead here on The Well. Chad Roberts will join us at 7:30 right now. Some encouragement from Pastor John Monroe.
6: We firmly believe that truth is revealed by God, that God has spoken, and He speaks clearly, and He's spoken in His Word. Our authority is not what is going on in the culture. Our authority is not what our politicians are saying. Truth is revealed by our Lord Jesus Christ. We must submit to His Lordship, and we must humbly submit to Scripture. And God's plan for marriage and gender does not evolve to accommodate our secular or political or social or personal agendas. Some people seem to think this, that we have a kind of God that we can control. What kind of God is that? Here then is the central question. Is your sexuality something that you are going to work out yourself and make your own decisions, or are you going to submit to what God has said and His plan and design for your life?
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7: 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Please help us love on these moms, dads,